0: Habari Zagioni, good evening. Welcome once again to Education at the Crossroads. I am Basir Mshawi. It is Thursday, September 17th, 2026. Here we are. Well, this evening, and there's so many different things in the news, etc., that I figured I would talk about some of these things, and then we would take some listener phone calls. Haven't had an opportunity to talk to you folks in a little while, or you to talk to me, or talk to the WBAI audience. So we're going to do that today. But as I said, there's so many things to talk about, and I'm going to go down the line. I've got some notes here in regards to things to talk about, and we will talk about it. I will talk about them, and then we will talk about them. First off, this past Saturday, WBAI was out in force at the observance of the 55th anniversary of the Attica Rebellion. The event was held at the Schomburg Center, well attended, all different kinds of people there, intergenerational, Attica brothers, lawyers who were actually on site at Attica right before the massacre and then after the massacre. Interesting program. As I said, WBAI was out there. The table was spearheaded by Reggie Johnson. Other folks, of course, showed up. I was at the program, and then I came out intermittently to go ahead and be at the WBAI table. Keziah Glow, I guess, was in part for me. I guess you would have to say, well, kind of, I guess, responsible for that. And that's good. She's the WBAI program director, and we have to get out into the community more. So that was good. Michael G. Haskins showed up for a while. He was there early. And, well, as I said, there were just a bunch of people there. And Mimi Rosenberg came by the table. She was there at the program, then came to the table. A lot of folks were there. Listeners came up. All different kinds of folks came up. It was good to be there. And just an illustration of how important it is for WBAI to be out at community events. Well, let's start out with the thing that everybody is talking about right now. AI, artificial intelligence, not A1 like the steak sauce, as the crazy woman who is the head of the Department of Education federally went ahead and said soon after she got the job. Listen, stay with wrestling. Don't come into education. You don't know anything about education, and yourself very clearly are not educated when you talk about A1 like it's the steak sauce. Anyway, a few observations. The idea that artificial intelligence can go ahead and become sentient and conscious is not new at all. You can go back 1968, 2001, A Space Odyssey. Those of you who've seen it, those of you who were around when it actually was in the theaters, if you've seen it since then, a very interesting take on this question. In the film, for those of you who don't know, there is a supercomputer which has consciousness and emotion and is supposedly in a interplanetary trip. It's the sixth member of the crew. The computer is called HAL 9000. And at a particular point, it goes ahead and goes berserk in regards to going ahead. This interplanetary trip is on the way to Jupiter. And at one particular point, HAL 9000, just called HAL, goes crazy. And there's one crew member left, and his name is Dave. And there's all this comments where HAL is talking about, Dave, I can't do that. Dave, you're at this particular point, you are endangering this mission. You know, all different kinds of things. Supposedly, Hal overhears Dave and another crew member doesn't even overhear. Supposedly they're talking about disconnecting Hal, and Hal sees their lips moving and reads their lips. Okay, this is 1968. So this is something that people have been thinking about for a long time. The film iRobot, for folks who are a little younger and different in terms of that, similar situation with robots, where robots supposedly there's always the prime directive, you know, in terms of what robots can and cannot do. And all of a sudden, there is one robot who has literal free will and turns everything upside down. All right. So when the CEOs of the major AI companies come together and say that this may be a problem, this may be a problem. And for the idiot in the White House to talk about it's a hoax, he's the hoax. Climate change to him is a hoax. Or at least he says it. I mean, he sees the results of climate change on a regular basis. All right. This idea in terms of AI becoming an issue and a problem is a hoax. The same thing. The man is, as we know, he should be criminally insane and locked up. But unfortunately, he is the president of the United States. And we are in trouble right now. The other thing we have to talk about in AI is that the inherent bias in AI, that there's a bias in AI that is race-based. I guess it can also probably be class-based in regards to the information it takes in and the information it spits out. There are numbers of scholars who have talked about this from the very beginnings of AI. And this is something that, of course, continues. We see it working, as an example, in the misidentification of black people as supposed suspects in crimes, when the particular people who are identified by facial recognition and AI were nowhere near whatever supposedly happened. The crazy thing is that law enforcement very often believes AI, even if the person involved has an alibi. So this is crazy. And there have been a number of instances of this happening. I would not also say that this is something that only happens to people of African ancestry, but it happens to people of African ancestry and has happened to people of African ancestry more than others. Regarding AI, the New York City Public Schools has put out a document, Guidance on Artificial Intelligence and Screen Time. And what they're talking about is limiting the total screen time of young people in school, hoping that parents will also go ahead and abide to some of the guidelines that the Department of Miseducation has put down there. But interesting document, which goes ahead and talks about at each grade level what kind of screen time people should have. It says, for instance, from pre-K to grade 2, no one-on-one screen time. For grades 3 to 5, no more than 30 minutes of one-to-one screen time. And that means a young person interacting directly with the computer. From 6 to 8, no more than 45 minutes a day. And then the use of computers and various things in instruction, of course, can be used, but that would be used in a group and not in terms of one-to-one use. And then, of course, the question in terms of AI, how can teachers and staff use it, etc. It's all kind of laid out in this particular document, interesting document. right, folks can go ahead and look at it. The other thing I need to say in terms of schools, since this is education at the crossroads, this past week, the Board of Regents has said that as of 2028, Regents exams will no longer be a requirement for high school graduation. Now, this is crazy. Okay. I started at the Department of Miseducation, which was the Board of Education, over 50 years ago. And this has been something that people have been batting back and forth for years. At one point, there was a Regents requirement. Well, if you're going to graduate from high school, you've got to take a Regents. Then, when it was found that young people couldn't pass the Regents, they came up with a fix. The fix at that particular point was something called the RCT, the Regents Competency Test. And then what happened is, well, you could get a Regents diploma where you went ahead and passed five Regents, or you could go ahead and get the RCT diploma, which meant that you passed these tests, which were not Regents exams. They were easier than Regents exams, but it would show that there was some kind of competency. Then there was a move to high stakes testing where once again it was like, well, there needs to be a Regents requirement, and in order to graduate from high school, you need to go ahead and take the Regents exams. This was an abject failure. And once again, this was an idea of high stakes testing where the test would determine whether or not you should get the diploma. Total failure. But now they've gone to anything goes. There's a local diploma. There's one diploma for everybody as of 2028. This is very interesting because there were at least two, if not three, tiers of diplomas that you could get. A Regents diploma, which meant you had met the Regents requirement. Another kind of diploma, whether that was RCTs or whatever other thing that they were using to go ahead and measure what you had done. And in some instances, I guess there were diplomas given at different times to folks who was just like, you're so old, you need to get out of here. We need to give you a piece of paper so you can say that you've graduated from high school. This is a problem. This is a serious issue. What else do we need to talk about? Macklemore and Ed Sheeran, Palestine. Macklemore went ahead and said free Palestine. Did so in the Meadowlands. They were supposed to go ahead and go to the arenas in Boston, in the Boston area. Robert Kraft, the owner of the Patriots, the owner of these stadiums or whatever, went ahead and told Ed Sheeran, the singer, that Macklemore, the rapper, needed to be kicked off the tour. And Ed Sheeran complied. Now, there's all kinds of fallout. Other people who were supposed to be on the tour are leaving. The idea in regards to this question of Palestine, and Robert Kraft himself, the owner of the Patriots and who knows what other teams he owns, this guy is somebody who in 2019 was caught in a prostitution sting in Florida. Okay, caught, arrested, photographed, etc., everything, all that stuff happened. In 2020, the charges were dismissed, which meant that money talks, and when we talk about people being above the law, there are people who are above the law. Robert Kraft is one of them, because he was clearly busted in a prostitution sting 2019. Now the guy has the unmitigated gall to go ahead and talk about who should perform and what they can say. This is ridiculous. But we see at the same time that more and more people are talking about the question of Palestine, and that the idea of a free Palestine, rights for Palestine, and the fact that Israel has actually committed genocide in Gaza and for that matter throughout Palestine. This raises another question. Why does the United Nations allow war criminals to attend the General Assembly? Can't they just go ahead and tell Netanyahu to keep his ugly behind in Israel? There is no reason for the world to have to hear this war criminal talk at the UN General Assembly. It's a disgrace. And it shows the lack of accountability in regards to anything. In terms of war crimes, the UN, also an investigation, found that the U.S. is actually, at this particular point, accused, liable in war crimes in Iran. Early on in the conflict, a school that was actually serving mostly women and young girls was bombed. And somewhere about 150, 160 young people were killed. And their teachers. All right? This was not a mistake. This was something that was done literally on purpose. The United Nations has said this is a war crime. So we've got some things to look at in regards to this particular issue as well. In terms of announcements, Sonny Rollins, again, the memorial is going to be at St. John's the Divine on Saturday the 19th. The time is 2 p.m. Next week, the 100th birthday of John Coltrane, and a number of things happening all over the place. As a matter of fact, next week, I'm on, not John Coltrane's birthday, the 23rd, but the 24th. And this will mark the 45th anniversary of the earth-shaking John Coltrane special that was done on WBAI by myself and two of my beloved colleagues. All right, Wayne Moreland and Ed Rhodes. Ed Rhodes is an ancestor now. Wayne Moreland is still around or whatever. And we had a 16-hour program on WBAI. We had a folio. I'll put that on Facebook at least, and maybe some other places, as I announce the fact that we're going to be celebrating the 45th anniversary of that particular program. And it was an earth-shaking program, I got to tell you. One of the things that happened is while we were on the air, the transmitter shut down. The music and the conversation and everything was so powerful, the transmitter couldn't take it. And we had folks at the Empire State Building trying to hold everything together with their fingers to go ahead and try to keep the signal going. It was an amazing, amazing day. 16 hours. We stayed in the studio for the entire 16 hours. And it was a very, very interesting day. It featured interviews. We had live music, and we were playing music that most people had that in 1981 of John Coltrane that had not been heard. Much of what we played at that particular time, we got from tapes from a number of different sources. And at this particular point, a lot of what we played back then, which had not been released, has in fact been released by now. So, what else? Finally, what does the Democratic Party stand for, if they stand for anything? This is a mess. The negatives in terms of the Republicans are supposed to be the only thing that is supposed to get people to vote for Democrats. This internal fighting, as you know, as far as the progressive wing of the Democratic Party, the Democratic Socialists of America, the Squad, whatever. There are Democrats who are talking about, well, we're capitalists. Are you for real? You probably are a capitalist because you're going ahead and exploiting workers like the rest of the capitalists in the capitalist system. But the idea that you go ahead and say that is really problematic because we don't need capitalism in the United States at this particular point. Capitalism is a problem. The corruption, the accumulation of just massive, obscene levels of money is capitalism. And this is a failed system. It's very clear it's failed. I went into a department store. I had been in department stores for quite a while or whatever. You know, I've got clothes for that I've had for who knows how long. Anyway, I was in a mall, went to one place to essentially take care of some business, and then I said, well, let me just go and walk through the department store. The prices of clothing, I couldn't believe. Talk about sticker shock. When you look at the price of a car, there was sticker shock when I was looking at the price of clothing. It's terrible. So there are issues out here that need to be addressed, and the only way the situations that people are facing on a regular basis can be addressed if, in fact, there is a shift in regards to the economic system, which is the unfortunate basis for the political system in this country. It's a hot mess. It's terrible. Anyway, the number here is 212-209-2877, 212-209-2877. I have said just about all I want to say at this particular point in regards to looking at AI and Macklemore and Palestine, looking at, well, talking about the Democratic Party and their identity crisis, all of that. The number, 212-209-2877. Listen, I know there are a whole bunch of folks out there listening. I see y'all in the street. Y'all see me at events, etc. People talk about they listen to WBAI. They listen to Education at the Crossroads. And this, of course, is a good thing. The number, 212-209-2877. So, I want you to call. This is your opportunity. We know that you like to talk on WBAI and you'd like to talk to the producers and hosts. You like to talk to the WBAI audience, and this is your opportunity. The number here, 212-209-2877. 212-209-2877. So, let's see what we can actually go ahead and do. And if you folks out there can go ahead and pick up your phones and call. I went through these particular things as far as things in the news, things that people are talking about. Let me say this. I went to fill up my car, which is, it's not a gas guzzler at all. I had a little less than half a tank of gas. It cost me $52 to fill up for what was just about a little more than half a tank of gas. $52. So I know that there are people out here seriously struggling between that and the sticker shock at the department store. That says it all. That's enough right there in regards to the state of the United States economy. And we can go ahead, people can talk about the stock market is up or the stock market is down. The majority of people in this country are not invested in the stock market. And we understand the stock market to be speculation on a level which is almost the same as going to a casino and betting on something, putting your money in a slot machine or going to the blackjack table. It is that speculative in regards to the stock market. And when we see crashes and big swings and billions of dollars being lost and made or whatever, we see that nature of the speculation that exists in regards to the stock market. So the stock market cannot be a barometer of how good the economy is doing. Because we know at this particular point that the economy is not doing well at all, except for those billionaires and millionaires and trillionaires who are out here, who are exploiting workers, who are just going and just sitting on absurd money that they can't spend, that they can't do anything with it. It's too much.
1: And that is the obscenity right there. It's crazy. Let me listen just through station ID. May as well do it right now. And once I come back, we want to make sure that you out there, the WBAI listener, is going to call and we can talk to you. The number, once again, 212-209-2877. And let me say, you're listening to WBAI New York 99.5 FM. We are streaming at WBAI.org, only streaming audio today. And, well, as you know, I stream video when I'm connecting to the broadcast signal via Zoom. And I'm looking at more things in terms of a multi-platform presence, which I think is important for WBAI at this time. But for us to go ahead and move into that multi-platform world, we need you, the WBAI listener, to actually donate. There's an election going on right now. The deadline for people who are members and have been going through whatever kind of registration process that these people at Pacifica National have imposed on everybody. It's said that you can vote, you've got to get your ballot in by September 30th. That's in terms of the WBAI and Pacifica elections. But for the next round of elections, in order for you to be qualified, you need to donate at least $25 in a calendar year to be eligible to vote in the WBAI elections. The best way to do that right now is just to go to WBAI.org. There's different ways to donate, and you can do so. So please give $25, whatever it is. The price of membership at WBAI doesn't go up despite inflation. So you need to see what you can do in regards to making WBAI more viable and seeing if we can actually move into the 21st century in the way that WBAI needs to move, and for that matter, all of the other Pacifica stations. The number here, once again, 212-209-2877. 212-209-2877. Max, do we have any callers on the line?
2: There was one call, Aaron, about 3 minutes ago. Your sound got all, what's the phrase, crappy?
1: Really? I
2: Yeah,
1: wonder
2: it
1: what
2: was
1: happened.
2: fine, and then it suddenly went to kind of distorted.
1: Really interesting. All right. It sounded all right. It sounded all right to me right here. But let's see. Hopefully, it's not in the wires, whatever. I mean, it may be AI. They may be mad at me talking bad about HAL 9000 and iRobot and the rest of that. But let's see. Hopefully, my sound will continue to be good. We've got one caller. WBAI, you're on the air. Good evening.
3: Good evening. So, Brother Basir, there's so much going on. I was looking at the September 16th Committee on Public. Oh God, I forgot what the name of it is. Public. Oh God. But anyway, it's the City Council. You know how they have the committee hearings. And it's just so pitiful. There was one yesterday, and no one ever, this information doesn't get out to the public unless you're on the community board's email and address. If you have a pretty decent, maybe tenant association, or if you're part of your community council at your precinct, that's the only way you're going to know anything, because they don't post the community stores and stuff like in the so-called old days. But it was so sad, because they were talking about the police, the stats, how many, the murders and the rapes, and then the other this guy who was a city council person, he came on last, white guy. He used to be so much for the police department. He was the last one to speak on Zoom. Hardly nobody there or whatever. not answering proper questions, just a mess. And no one's holding anybody accountable. This is why you have police. I witnessed just in 1 week a police car. The sirens weren't even on 3rd Avenue. It was on 3rd Avenue in a restaurant. And this police car, fool, he must have been going 100 miles an hour. Everybody on the sidewalks was just in awe. I happened to be in the restaurant. I saw him fly by. Then the other day, I'm on the bus, and the police vehicle flies by doing about 100, but he did have his siren on. And even the bus driver was like, oh, he ain't going nowhere because he went straight to the FDR. If he was going anywhere, he'd have made a turn somewhere or whatever. There's an ethical problem in this city. You look at Mamdani. You had the woman that they found in the compactor chute. First they say she was chopped up. This was in the summertime. And Mamdani didn't make a statement. At least Adams... And even de Blasio, if something happened in their city, if there was a flood or something, they would make a statement. Not this guy. This woman was found in a Boricua, is that how you pronounce it? Housing in NYCHA. They found her in a garbage bag, one of the maintenance people. He didn't say squat. Nobody from his office said anything. All these women bodies turning up in bags and garbage cans and all this kind of thing, and he's not saying anything. And so this is the kind of city we're living in. Everything is hush-hush. People are just doing what they want to do. You got all kind of dope syringes all on the staircases and cops not doing verticals. This is all the garbage that's going on in our city, and it's just like a tumbleweed blowing in the wind. Nobody's paying attention to anything. All these massive shootings of our young people. It's ridiculous.
1: Yeah. Well, you know, let me just say one thing. When they went to the CompStat system, where it's just numbers, that's all that counts. So if you're in a precinct and there are less murders this year than last year, that's a good thing. If there are less robberies this year than last year, that's supposed to be good. If there are less cars stolen this year than last year, it's good, because they're going by the numbers. But my problem at this particular point in terms of the police department is that we have to determine what policing model are we actually using right now. Okay, there were various forms of community policing where you had precincts divided into sectors. You had officers who were assigned to those particular sectors, that they would actually kind of communicate with folks within their sector, and that would be it. So there would be a way, there would be meetings in the sectors, and people could go ahead and discuss whatever was happening in their particular part of the precinct. Now, that started, I'm thinking, under de Blasio.

0: it's Committee on Public Safety.
1: Mm-hmm.
0: I remember they had a meeting, a hearing rather, you know, City Hall gives, the, for those people that's listening that don't know, City Hall has these hearings every day where the City Council, so-called, investigates city agencies, police department, ACS, whoever, NYCHA, all this kind of stuff. But you never hear anything come out of it. But they had a hearing the other day on liaison for finance at the mayor's office. And they were supposed to come to City Hall because there were letters that went out to people who make $100,000 or more, who have, like, second homes. I'm sure you heard about it. They were being taxed.
1: Mm-hmm.
0: They were going to tax these people, and folks was, like, bugging out. Oh, my God, now they're going to take my house, this, that, and third. Guess what? The people from the mayor's office, from the liaison, the finance, they didn't even show up. They didn't even come to the hearing. You got all these people with these houses and scared that their houses are getting ready to be taken from them, and they going to jail and all this kind of stuff. All kind of people, and the finance committee didn't even show up. So this is the kind of city we're living in.
2: Basir, I just want you to know you got four people waiting in the queue.
1: All right, well, listen.
2: And the pimp's too hung up.
1: Okay, well, listen, thank you for your call. We've been talking for a minute, and I'm going to go on. All right, then. Let's go. WBAI, you're on the air. Good evening.
3: Luke.
1: Hello. You're on the air.
3: Yes, hi, Brother Bashir. This is Arnold, Edward's nephew from the
1: okay.
3: East. Okay. How you doing?
1: I'm good.
3: Well,
1: good.
3: First of all, Mamdani is not a socialist. I mean, how can you pick Jessica Tisch, who's a member of the billionaire oligarch, and from my understanding is also a Zionist, to run the police department? So that's number one.
1: Mm-hmm.
3: And number two, we as black people got to realize, I mean, I'm sure, you know, the revolutionaries realize it, but the masses have to realize that there is a war on black people as we speak. Let's take the deed theft. In my neighborhood, which has been, you know, St. Albans, Southeast Queens, which has been considered the second black Mecca after Harlem, even before my parents were born, it was like over 90% black. Now, under Negro sycophants' democratic political machine, we're losing black homeowners.
1: Mm-hmm. Yeah.
3: You know, through deed theft, and now they want to put a dangerous warehouse, which warehouses lithium batteries.
1: Right,
3: now,
1: right.
3: Now you know
1: right.
3: That's a danger.
1: Yeah, it's interesting. A couple of people had brought that to my attention. I'm going to try to see if I can do a program on that because I know a lot of people don't know about that particular issue in terms of...
3: One battery, I remember one battery, when it caught on fire, it took down an apartment building.
1: Yeah,
3: it was going to do to a residential block.
1: Yeah, for real. For real. I mean, I will go back and attempt to try to address that. Someone had reached out to me.
3: And the 113th Precinct is off the hook. I mean, they're like coming down on black folks like white on rice.
1: Yeah, yeah. Well, see, the gentrification issue is not just an issue in terms of deed theft, as you know.
3: Oh, no, it's more than that.
1: Oh, yeah, far much more. But deed theft is, of course, a part of it. And
3: yes.
1: It needs to be addressed in the way that it should, that it's criminal, that it's a criminal offense. It's not a civil offense.
3: It's a felony.
1: Yeah, it's supposed to be, right? But once again, that you had many of these issues being adjudicated in civil court and not in criminal court, and the idea that those people who are guilty of deed theft, they've got to be put in jail. Because once that happens, it will stop. If you can go ahead and put these folks in jail, they won't be going ahead and attempting to try to steal your deed anymore. But listen, we got a lot of issues. I've got some callers here. Thank you for your call. I'm going to go on to the next
3: brother.
1: One. Peace.
3: Bye-bye.
1: WBAI, you're on the air. Good evening.
4: Yes.
1: Hello.
4: Thank you. This is Elle from Long Island. And I wish to say that deed theft

0: an abduction of people are being done all over this country. I know Brooklyn, Manhattan, and Long Island, Nassau County especially, because of the number of, shall we say, colored and people and people of African descent. I was abducted on August 8th, thrown into a police car, okay? First handcuffed, thrown into a police car, then handcuffed and thrown into an ambulance and rushed to the hospital. When you get a certain age, or if you own certain things that other people envy and they're not creating them anymore because of the economy, you do anything. And for those seniors, such as myself and others, the best way is to try to claim them as being incompetent. I was abducted. My house was left wide open. Things were stolen from me. And I mean the front door and the back door. And the police came back to my house after I spoke to the doctors at the hospital. And they ordered an Uber to take me home. The police came to my house and then said they came to look after my dog, and because he had no food and had no water, and the house was wide open. So when you talk about different tactics, this is not something new. They take what they want when they want it.
1: May I ask you a question?
0: All over the world. Yeah. And as far as police training, a lot of police are trained in Israel. Okay?
1: For real. Listen, that's true. It's been a...
0: there's a lot. We as a people, we can talk, and I'm trying now to organize.
1: But listen, let me ask you a question.
0: Long Island.
1: Let me ask you a question. Did
0: yes,
1: a family member
0: I beg
1: actually,
0: your pardon?
1: Did a family member of yours question your competence?
0: I have people calling me left and right. Okay, sending me, asking me about my property. They want it for a very special reason. In fact, four houses where I live at, they want. And they've been doing this and annoying me. In fact, before your show came on, they had a Sudan or whatever you call it, the SUV, black, with the police, well, with the lights that go on the top, sit at the bus stop, which is right in front of my house. Well, not in front of my house. I'm one house from the bus stop. And just sit there and had the lights on because of a comment that I made earlier. So you see, questioning and what they want my home. They've stolen certain things out of my house and made it quite impossible.
1: So you're saying Nassau. Is this Bruce Blakeman?
0: This is Nassau County.
1: All right, Bruce Blakeman.
0: And the
1: Bruce
0: party
1: Blakeman.
0: Who was leading this, shall we say, by the way, I wasn't charged with anything. I went home before they wanted, at least assumed that I would get there.
1: Huh.
0: Not charged, but yeah. I am always watched at, and I know my house is bugged. My phone is bugged. They can listen and see and do whatever they want to. We as the people have to recognize this fact. And yes, we can talk about it, but you need to do something about it.
1: Indeed.
0: Okay.
1: Listen, Bruce Blakeman, as I said, Bruce Blakeman is the
0: Blakeman,
1: Nassau County Executive.
0: 10 minutes and I'm in his territory.
1: Mm-hmm.
0: 10 minutes and I'm in Blakeman's territory. And let me tell you, anytime you can sit and watch a Hummer come down the street with the American flag and a machine gun, a replica, if it's not the real thing, on the top of it, something is wrong.
1: All right. Well, listen, thank you for your call. I'm going to go on to the next call. I know there are people who want to
0: talk. I thank you, sir, for giving me the...
1: Thank you. WBAI, you're on the air. Good evening.
2: Hey, good morning. I mean, good evening, Brother Bashir. I'm going to ask you to put on your professor hat later, but what it seems this city and Mondani, he seems to be an accomplice of it. There's a huge housing project called Fulton Elliott Chelsea Houses, which Whoopi Goldberg grew up, has a lot of seniors in it, and it's about to be demolished. People have been living in those apartments 30, 40, 50 years. And because it seems like Mondani is agreeing to the city of yes, which does not bode good for the average person. Not at all. Please, put on your professor hat, Professor Mchawi. I need to ask you this question. Do you think what is left out of the equation of global warming is we have over 10,000 satellites orbiting the Earth at low Earth orbit, 200 to 300 miles, beaming down electromagnetic frequencies, which generate heat? Do you think the meteorologists and scientists have left that out? And I'll listen off the air and thank you.
1: Well, thank you for your call. The question in terms of global warming is, of course, or as people call it, climate change. It is a complicated one in regards to everything that has actually caused this particular shift. And we've seen certain different kinds of things that we can all agree upon. We've seen, for instance, in the month of August in New York, in the tri-state area, the rain. And in some instances, in some parts of the tri-state area, there would be 6 to 7 inches of rain in a period of an hour or less, which of course will lead to flooding. We've seen temperatures. It was in July, it was 107 degrees in the Bronx. So we see various things that are happening, and we know, number one, that this is man-made. We also know that governments around the world are looking to see if, in fact, they can create climate weapons. If you can control the climate and the weather, you have a weapon. So we know that there's research being done by whether it's the Russians, the Chinese, the Americans, and others. That's something that's being done as well. The question in terms of the impact of electromagnetic energy on the climate is one that I cannot really speak to directly. But we've seen so many things that we can't speak to directly, whether it's chemtrails, you know, out of airplanes, whatever. We see these particular things. And we believe that these particular things are being used to manipulate the climate, aside from the things that are happening naturally. But let me take one more call, and then that'll be it for this evening. WBAI, you're on the air. Good evening. Last call.
3: Yes, thank you. This is Nyat from the Paranormal Cave. Thank you for taking calls. And everyone realize we're all one person. There are other callers on the line, so please abbreviate what you have to say. But two stories I'm going to quickly throw out there because I want more information. You mentioned a football team owner. I can't think of his name right off. But
1: Robert Kraft.
3: Yes, yes. He's the one, I believe, who told Colin Kaepernick that he was the owner. He was Colin's owner and, of course, had a right to shut down any protest. But you also mentioned his involvement in prostitution. And I heard a couple reports where the FBI, and there was some hearing in the Senate, and the Republican Senator Kennedy from Louisiana. It's a funny piece I heard because it seems that the FBI, what's his name, Hegseth, wants to make sure they can
1: now that's
3: hire...
1: Cash Patel is FBI. Hegseth is the Department of Defense.
3: Whoever the fool is, wants to hire FBI agents who've had involvement in both prostitution and bestiality, meanings. So I'd like more information than that. And Kennedy was funny because he said, well, you are excluding the animals from participating in the FBI. And there was a crazy answer. And the other thing I want to bring up is sometimes I mosey on the weekend to WNYC, and I was listening to the beginning of the BBC News headline, and it seems that another black person has been lynched, has been hung. So I haven't heard too much reporting on that, and that's become sort of de rigueur, as it were, you know, where we hear it. And of course, Jeff and City Watch did some interesting program today on Nolan Wells. And if you know, is it spelled like Orson Wells or is it spelled W-E-L-L-S? And I'll listen over the air. Thank you so much.
1: Well, listen, unfortunately, I can't say too much more. One thing I will say is that Colin Kaepernick has a new book that was just released. Colin Kaepernick was in the New York area. There was an event at the Brooklyn Public Library, the main branch at Grand Army Plaza. I couldn't make it. I heard about it too late. He was making the rounds in regards to TV. And the book is out, and he addresses a number of the things that you talk about. Robert Kraft wasn't directly involved in negotiations with Colin Kaepernick because Colin Kaepernick originally was on the San Francisco 49ers. But people like myself, we don't look at the NFL at this particular point, and we're really waiting for the players to go ahead and take a stand, as they should, because they have to practice at this particular point some, as we say, self-respect and self-determination. Because, you know, you cannot be manipulated by these particular people. And as you implied, there are owners who think that they literally own the players, which is something that Kurt Flood went ahead and reacted to and legally won the right to free agency back some years ago in baseball, which has impacted all of sports. You've been listening to Education at the Crossroads. My name is Basir Mchawi. Next week, we'll be back with a John Coltrane special, 45th anniversary of the 1981 John Coltrane program that we did on WBAI, which is where I made my first WBAI real impact mark. Anyway, let's get out. John Coltrane, back next week. Peace.

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0: This is Charles Barron, the co-host, along with Inez Barron of Speaking Truth to Power. 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

0: 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I'm Marcia Pendleton, your producer and host. It is September 17th and it is Black Theater Day. And It was started by, and this is a shout out to Dr. Monica White Indunu of the Kraft Institute. And it is a day where we acknowledge, celebrate, remember the very first production on a stage that was here in New York City. It was called the African Grove Theater. It was the first Black professional theater in the country. It was located at Bleecker and Mercer Street, where NYU sits at this point. And in a building at that site, there is a theater that was named after the African Grove Theater, and our friend, the late, great Michael Dinwiddie, was a part of getting that theater up and running and named at NYU. So that's where we are starting today with a discussion of Black Theater Day. Did you do anything to acknowledge it? But I have two amazing individuals with me from an organization that I hope all of you know. It is the Audience Development Committee, known as ADELCO Incorporated. And with me are Jackie Jeffries, who is the president, and also Linda M. Armstrong, who is a board member. But we must acknowledge Linda's, what is it, 40 years as a theater critic?
1: Yes, yeah, 40 years. Yes, thank you.
0: At the Amsterdam News. And she was honored this summer at the International Black Theater Festival. So those are my guests tonight. So I am extremely thrilled that you are with us, because I consider you theater royalty, not just Black theater royalty, because that is absolutely amazing, but theater royalty, period. So welcome.
1: Thank you, Marcia.
2: Thank you, Marcia. We so appreciate you, theater royalty.
0: Yeah. Okay, so can you talk about what your thoughts about this being Black Theater Day and what it stands for?
2: Okay, so you want to start out, Linda?
1: I mean, I would think that it's a beautiful thing to acknowledge, to have a Black Theater Day, because Black theater is so important. We can telling our stories is something that only Black people can do with the amount of respect, love, pride, and dignity that it should have. Mm-hmm. And to actually have a day to acknowledge that and maybe make sure that, you know, if you didn't do it today, that this weekend you go to see a Black production and support a Black playwright and a Black company and Black creative people, because we have to support our community. You know, when it comes to like mainstream theater, everybody and their brother is going in supporting them, but you don't see all the seats filled and, you know, standing room only in our Black theaters. And that's what we need in order to make sure that we can sustain our Black theaters. So when it's a day like this, if you couldn't do it today because it's during the work week, fine, but plan to make, you know, plans over the weekend or in the future, just in general, to make Black theater part of your recreational activities, because it's enriching your life. It's telling our stories. It's embracing your ancestry and your past, and just making you feel acknowledged and seen and important.
0: Jackie, how about you?
2: I love it. What this day means to me is that the legacy continues, and that from the slave ships, through the plantations, through African Grove, through all of those early theaters that began in the 60s, New Heritage, into the 70s with, well, 60s Negro Ensemble Company, National Black Theater, New Federal, Black Spectrum Theater, Billie Holiday Theater, that the work continues and that our voices and our writing moves forward. And the fact that we have September 17th as that day, which is for me the beginning of the newness, the autumn, the planting season, enriching, harvesting, like all of those things are happening, and we're continuing the process. And I love that Linda's here and you're here, Marcia, and we're here to honor those who've continued to carry the torch. It is so necessary that we have a day, a week, a month, the year, and that we expand this because we are a part of American history. There is no separation, only that falsehood that has been perpetuated through history. But we're all one. And as we begin to grow and manifest, we'll begin to see that all of our stories are important, and that everybody should have a voice, and everybody's history should continue. And for me, that's why Black Theater Day is so important.
0: One of the things that struck me about the African Grove Theater when I finally found out about it. It was started in 1821 by a man by the name of William, I think it was William Alexander Brown. And I had absolutely no idea that Black folks were doing theater in New York before slavery was ended
2: Right.
0: in New York. Slavery didn't
2: Absolutely.
0: come to an end in New York until 1827. You know, so Black folks were doing theater and creating, not only doing quote the quote unquote classics, but also creating contemporaneous pieces for the people who for their own communities, both free and those who were enslaved. They even created a special, later on, they created a special section for white people because they said that white people did not know how to act, you know, like for colored entertainments.
1: That's funny.
2: That sounds familiar. That's hysterical.
0: So when I found out about that, I was like, wow. And remember when Denzel Washington came back to Broadway in Julius Caesar, and people were complaining that why isn't he doing something contemporary? And I said, well, he's coming back to Broadway to do Julius Caesar, number one, because he's Denzel Washington and he can. He can. And it's not like we don't have this history of performing Shakespeare.
2: That's great.
0: So I had to make people aware of that. They were like, really? We were doing that? Absolutely. Absolutely.
1: I
2: Like
1: mean,
2: the Ira
1: look at the
2: Audrey.
1: brilliance. I'm sorry, but
2: Go
1: look at
2: ahead,
1: the
2: Dawn.
1: brilliance that comes out of classical theater of Harlem.
0: Oh my goodness.
1: They've been doing
0: Yes.
1: Shakespearean plays with such joy and such elegance, and just you just sit there and you're just and then they're speaking it in the original language. You know, it's like they have mastered that to the point that when people go in there, they feel comfortable. They understand the storyline. They know what's going on. You know, Black people can do whatever they set their minds to do, whether it is classic theater,
2: Absolutely.
1: whatever it is, we can do it all. So, I mean, people just if people don't know that by now, I'm shocked because we have too many examples of Black brilliance on stages doing, classics from Shakespeare to whoever it is. I mean, we've done, when you think about some of the Black shows, when they did Cat on a Hot Tin Roof, when they did A
0: Right.
1: Streetcar Named Desire, I mean, come on. Stephen Bird and Aaliyah Jones Harvey, they have done so many incredible productions that had all Black cast just to let you see, guess what? We could do it too.
2: We can do it all. We can do it all. Absolutely. And to piggyback on what you were saying about classical theater in Harlem, I remember I first learned about the African Grove Theater dealing with Deborah Ann Bird with Take Wing and Soar, and learning about Ira Aldridge and Henrietta Vinton Davis, and then looking back at Ellen Holly, Earl Hyman, like so many people, Jane White, they were immersed in the classics, true excellence. And you very rarely hear that history. And it is so important that we educate so that people know that, yes, we were part of the 1800s, the 1900s. We were there, and we were excellent. We were excellent then, and we're excellent now, and we will continue to carry it forth.
0: One of the things that August Wilson talked about is that Black theater is vital. It's just not funded. It's just not funded. When I saw Sarah Jones in what she was calling a work in progress, and I said, "This is a work in progress. This is absolutely amazing." It was wonderful to see her on the stage again in a production called America Who Hurt You. It is a co-production between the National Black Theater and Theater for a New Audience, and it was here in Brooklyn, so it meant that it only took me 15 minutes to get there. So
2: You love that,
0: you sort of be able to see it, to see her in basically my own neighborhood. But one of the things she talked about was that she had lost funding in this climate, losing funding, and she had to go to London to start the process of this piece, like at Oxford. She was able to do it there and to bring it here and create family with the National Black Theater so this work could get done in a way that nurtured her, in a way that nurtured her, because it's not always possible to be nurtured, to be okay with who you are and what you're doing, unless there is someone at the table or surrounding you to give you that support. And I'm glad she, I'm absolutely glad that she was able to get that support from the National Black Theater and a Theater for a New Audience. So let's talk about the funding. What you have perceived over the years in terms of the lack of funding.
2: So I'd like to start with looking at how Black theaters, how little they were funded, how, let's say we're going to start with, I'm going to say it used to be Black Theater Alliance, but I know of a Coalition of Theaters of Colors, right? So it looks like a big pot of money, like when you hear it, but let's say we started out with, let's say, maybe 15 to 20 theaters of color, whether they be Black theaters, Asian theaters, and Hispanic theaters, or Latin theaters, whichever one you want to call it. And let's say initially people were getting like 75,000 if you were a major theater to do maybe three productions, a reading series, and or and try to do your general ops with this same money versus, you know, other theaters in Midtown, Lower East Side, you know, different areas, and they're dealing with $5,000 budgets or $1 million budgets for the year. And we're always asked to pull off magic, right? With so little money. So it's been very hard. No, I'm not gonna say hard. It's been very challenging for the Black theaters to produce on the level of Off-Broadway, the Public, Signature, because the funding is so small, right? So, you know, I was talking to Indira at Wadro today, and I so appreciated her when she did the initiation of the Black Seed funding to go to these private organizations to get funding, not only for theaters in New York, but Black theaters nationwide. And that was a really awesome initiative that she did to add to the money that we get. And we need more of that. We need more from Ford, from Melanin. We really need to cultivate relationships with private funders to subsidize what we're getting city and statewide. Because there's always, it has never been equitable. It would be great to live long enough to see it become equitable. But until then, we have to keep pushing the envelope and go outside what we know as NISCA or DCA, you know, the Cultural Data Project. Like, we need to really begin to work on private funding, get some of our own, what I call celebrities or whatever, to feed back into some of these Black theaters, because the numbers were very high in the 70s and 80s, and then we dwindled down to the 90s. And, you know, we would love for our staple theaters to be sustained so that our grandchildren and great-grandchildren could continue to see work done by these organizations.
0: And when you spoke about Dr. Indira Atwaru, she is now the Chief Operating Officer and Artistic Director of Harlem Stage. Stage. Mm-hmm. And the work that she did on the Black Seed, that initiative that you were speaking about, Jackie, made an impact on what people were able, what theater companies, what artists were able to do across the country.
2: Yes.
0: And I believe she came up with that when she was sick with COVID.
2: Just before, in that time period.
0: Yeah, absolutely.
2: She really, really, really thinks outside the box. We're grateful for her. And even, you know, I could even take it back to Ruby Dee and Ozzie Davis when they came up and really initiated how the coalition came together by giving a number of the Black theaters $20,000 a piece, right? To make sure that they help to subsidize their season. So it can be done. We just need people to reach into their heart and their pockets and make sure that it happens.
0: And figure out what it is that you can do. When you say reach into their hearts, if you don't have the pockets, sometimes what you can do is volunteer.
2: Yes,
0: people need volunteer. They need ushers.
2: Absolutely.
0: They need people in the box office. They need greeters. They need people to hand out information. Whatever the need is, if you think that you can do it, then do that. If you have $5, that always helps because it adds up. It definitely does add up. This week was very busy for me. I with Schoolgirls or the African Mean Girls play by Jocelyn Bio and directed by Whitney White, and featuring a cast of all Black actresses, Black director, Black playwright. We did a community night and then we did a 80s dance party afterwards. It was so much fun. We had an amazing DJ, but making the theater an event. Then the next night, I was at the Billie Holiday Theater moderating a panel with Lynn Nottage and Lillias White and Queen Jean and Adrian Lennox and Marcus Paul James. And it kicked off the Billie Holiday's community conversation series. And you listeners will be able to hear it at some point because we recorded it and we're going to create a special about that. And then last night I went to see America Who Hurt You with Sarah Jones, and it's been absolutely amazing. I'm like, I've been out almost every day this week. I'm tired.
2: I love it. I love it.
1: It's a
2: Get
1: nice
2: those
1: kind of tired, right?
2: vitamins.
1: It's a nice kind of tired,
0: It's a nice
2: yeah.
0: kind of tired, to be able
2: Yes.
0: to connect with people who I have a great deal of respect, love, and respect for, and to see people telling their stories and sharing their stories. To be able to sit on a stage with Lynn Nottage, and two seats away is Queen Jean, who's going to be working on Imitation of Life, where Adrian, not Adrian, yeah, it's Adrian Warren has just been announced as the star of that
2: Beautiful.
0: production.
2: Really?
0: Yeah,
2: Oh, I didn't
0: absolutely.
2: hear that. That's
0: Oh
2: wonderful.
0: yeah, absolutely.
2: Oh, God, here we go. She's so amazing.
0: So here we go. So there are some things that we can see right now, such as Schoolgirls or the African Mean Girls play, which is on Broadway, and then another production that is completely sung, and it's called Midnight. Todrick did that. And that's currently in previews, and in honor of Jean-Michel Basquiat, that is Roger Genevieve Smith, America Who Hurt You, How Shakespeare Saved My Life, by Jacob Ming, written and performed by Jacob Ming Trent, and Shifters is in its last weekend. Here,
2: Oh,
0: an
2: so
0: amazing
2: wonderful.
0: production,
1: It
0: two-hander
1: is.
0: from
2: It is
0: the
2: just.
0: UK, and MJ is still running on Broadway. It's in its fourth year, getting ready to celebrate its fifth anniversary. So there's a lot happening. If you want to see something this weekend, as Linda suggested, go see it. There's plenty to see and plenty to support. One other thing, what other kinds of ways do you think that we can support Black theater? We talked about volunteering, we talked about money. And what other ways can we support Black theater, particularly our legacy theaters?
2: Well, there's the old adage tradition that when you do go see a play, word of mouth, it still works. For sure, for sure. If you see something, go to your social media, tag it, all the new terms. Tag
0: Tag it, post it.
2: it, post it, whatever. Do e-blast if you've seen it, if you have a graphic of it. And like you said, I think like you said, because it's very important that we have butts in the seats, right?
1: Yeah.
2: It's very important that the actors have energy to feed on. So like you said, let's say your funding is low. You know, some of us, we ebb and we flow. So you can get on some of these sites where you can get on like seat fillers. Mm-hmm. If you're seniors, you can do it TDF. If you're a senior, you can, there's a number of ways to make sure that you can see theater, even if your finances are not, you know, very well right now. And, but make it your business to go out and find a way to try to become an audience member. It's so important that we have audiences. I remember Elizabeth Van Dyke and I were talking, and she's like, you know, it's so interesting how, you know, one show could be sold out, but then in another show, there's like 20 people in the audience, right? Mm-hmm. So, and what happens with us is we don't have the finances to rehearse it as long as, let's say, other theater companies. So we usually may have a 4-week process, and then we're right into opening, and then you're trying to do whatever number of shows you can. And when the show really gets really tight, it's closing time, right? So if we for sure begin to get more funding, we can have longer rehearsal process, make sure our shows are top notch at opening, and then we can begin to generate more money to possibly have longer runs. Like NEC just did 25 shows for their show, A House of a Negro Insane.
0: Yeah.
2: Right? And we, you know, normally it used to be that Adelco was 12 performances to be nominated. At least when I came into Adelco, it was 12 performances. So because funding has dwindled down, we changed it to 9 performances a few years back, right? So to have a Black theater off Broadway, Black theater company do 25 shows in 2026, that's pretty amazing. And they were at 59 East 59th Street. So to have that kind of partnership, to do that many shows, is pretty incredible. Because it's our norm pretty much to close shows after about 12 to 15 performances.
0: And it sold well. It really sold
2: well.
0: Yes, it
2: did. It really sold well. Yeah, I missed your panel discussion. I heard it was wonderful.
0: It went well, but maybe you'll be able to hear it. You'll be able to hear it at some point.
2: Let's take
0: a music break with Whitney Houston, Step by Step, because that's what we are doing this Black theater thing that we do, Step by Step.

0: That was Step by Step by Whitney Houston. And this is Backstage Stories on listener supported WBAI New York 99.5 FM and streaming at WBAI.org. I'm Marcia Pendleton, and we are here with Jackie Jeffries and Linda Armstrong. And we are going to move into a discussion about ADELCO. The Audience Development Committee, and they are about to embark on a journey, a serious journey, where nominations are made for the annual VIV Awards, formerly known as the ADELCO Awards. So, for some of our folks who do not know about ADELCO, please talk about the history and your mission to start off with.
1: Oh, okay. You want me to start, Linda?
2: Go ahead, boo. Go ahead. You're the president.
1: Okay, so the ADELCOs were started in 1973 by Miss Vivian Robinson and five of her amazing, amazing cohorts. And she would go to see plays and, you know, and noticed whether it was white theater or black theater that black folks weren't being honored. So she reached out to Woody King Jr. and she talked about wanting to do a Black Theater Awards, and she also reached out to Ernie McClintock at the time and also New Heritage, Roger Furman. Mm-hmm. So they waited a little while, and let's say another year passes, and finally they just decided to go ahead and do it. So they started out in 73, just honoring pretty much.
0: Something's going on with your Wi-Fi, Jackie.
1: Really?
0: Yeah. Mm-hmm.
1: Can you hear me now?
0: Yeah, yeah.
2: Mm-hmm.
1: Can you hear me now?
0: Yes, we can.
1: Mm-hmm. Okay, yeah. So they started in 1973 with some of the producers and a set designer and a light designer, which was Dr. Tia, Hazel Bryant, Woody King, Ernie Baxter, and also Joe Gandy. So there were a few. So that was the first year. It was just like a list of people. And then the second year and then the third year, it was the same. And by 1975, they had pretty much structured an award ceremony honoring actors, directors, choreographers, musical directors, playwrights, lead and featured actors, and it just continued to grow. And so it's grown, and Miss Vivian was at the helm along with Miss Mary B. Davis and Mr. Fred Powell, and until she passed on in 1976, where Miss Carrie Jackson took over to keep the legacy going. We've had a number of presidents, Miss Mary, Mr. Fred, Miss Grace Jones had it for 13 years before I became the president in 2018. And the legacy will continue and beyond me and more. So, and our mission was to highlight Black excellence, to let our Black community know that we appreciate them, that we see your excellence on stage, we see your excellence in writing, we see that you are magnificent light designers, costume designers, that you're brilliant musicians. Sometimes we have a category on composers, It's pretty much in alignment with some of the other theater awards. We just make sure that we show love, not only to our people who are acting currently, but also to

0: Yes,
1: The
0: it
1: love in
0: is.
1: that room, the energy that people have, just embracing each other. You know, they haven't seen each other for the whole season, but when they come to the Adelkos, it's like, oh my God. You know, you just get to just feel this incredible energy. You get to feel the appreciation. You get to feel your soul and your spirit revived with the energy of all these creative people and all of us believing in what all of our people are doing. There's just something about going to the Adelko Awards that just, it is a rejuvenation of the soul. And that you walk into this room and everybody is dressed to the nines and everybody is being touted for their accomplishments, that they went
0: Yes.
1: out there and they did the work, whether it was the acting, whether it was the technical, whether it was the playwriting. Some of the people that we honor, it's just like, oh my God, you know, if nobody else is doing it, we see you. We're going to
0: That's what
1: acknowledge
0: we
1: what you did
0: see.
1: because you are magnificent. And if no one else tells you, we're going to tell you. I tell you,
0: Exactly.
1: when I had been a theater critic for 30 years, Miss Grace gave me an award at the Adelphos. And when I got that award, I literally said my speech crying because that award meant so much to me that my people said, Linda, we want to acknowledge you.
0: Yes.
1: I know what it means to be acknowledged by my people and how important that is for me. You know, on a personal level, what it meant to me, it meant the world to me because my people see me. You know, they appreciate what I try to do. And that means so much. And so when actors are getting these awards, when playwrights are getting them, when creatives are getting them, and you hear the people saying that they are appreciative, you know, it's really coming from the heart. People get emotional, people get proud, people don't want to stop talking. You know, and you got to limit the speeches and they start playing the music. But it's all because the energy in that room is so unbridled that you're just like, oh my God, I'm here. I made it. They love me. I love them too. Oh my God, let's just have a love fest. You know, so that's why a lot of times people will be like, okay, they're going to start playing the music because, you know, I know we love you too. But, you know, but it's that kind of energy, it's that kind of a vibe. That every year I look forward to going to the Adelkos just to be in the room where it's happening, just to be in the room and see these incredibly talented people coming together and saying, job well done. Incredible work. I love you. I saw you. I appreciate you. I get what you were saying in that play. I get what you did with that character because a lot of people don't get these things. And they look and they, you know, you go to a show with somebody and then you read something and you're like, what did you see? What room were you in? That's not what I saw. Because you just don't get it. You just don't get our story sometimes. You just don't get the background. You don't get the commonality that we all understand about what happens in our societies with our people. But we get it. And that's what's important. And that's what Adelpho is letting people know. Listen, we recognize you, we are you, and you're important to us. And that's very important.
0: That's extremely important. On Monday evening, they did the Emmy Awards, and with all the major acting categories, not one person of color won. Not one.
1: In
0: And
1: 2026, it's incredible.
0: 2026, not
1: Incredible.
0: one person of color won. I called them the Themmies. You know what
1: The Demi. Oh, wow.
0: Oh, that's
1: Marcia, that's
0: it's
1: great.
0: the Themmies
1: The
0: because it was not anyone of color,
1: Demi. For how
0: no one of
1: many
0: color, and some amazing work has been done.
1: years?
0: I know
1: Absolutely.
0: some very amazing work has been done. So I think people need to let the Television Academy know that that was not appreciated and it was not good. However, some of the people that were snubbed have been in the room of the Adelko Awards, and some have been honored by the Adelko Awards.

0: Kerry Washington has yet to win an Emmy, but she won the ADELCO because the organization saw her when she was a young girl.
1: Yes.
0: And she is not only an actor, she is a producer. She is the one that talked Whoopi Goldberg into doing the Whoopi monologues and doing
1: it with five women.
0: It was Kerry Washington
1: who came up with that.
0: Because what she said was, people don't recognize, know Whoopi Goldberg as a writer. So she did that. So some amazing folk have come out of the ADELCOs, and it is so important, as you said, Linda and Jackie, that to show people that we see you, that we love you, and keep pushing, keep on pushing, because you're a winner, for sure.
1: That's right, you are, absolutely.
0: So let's talk a little bit about what you're about to do in terms of nominating folk. What is that process like? Can you just take a couple of minutes to tell us what that fight, those fights are?
1: You already know. So we go from September 1st through August 30th. And we go see shows all year round. And usually around the second week in September, we all meet, the nominated committee. and it is on sometimes because there's so much great work, right? And I think we've grown to about 10, somewhere like 10 to 11 of us now. And so it used to be back in the day that we would nominate like five people in every category, but because theater has grown so much, we voted to nominate like seven people in a category. Because we want to show people that we really do appreciate them, right? And we want to give the audience the opportunity to vote for somebody that they've seen, right? So we try to put as many people into the nominations as we can. It's really a love fest, even when it gets a little hot and sizzling in the room. But we do get together. We do some pre-work. We usually look at what we think is the best. We come with our programs. And then we negotiate on what the final plays are going to be. Usually the final seven lead actors, ensemble, best play, musical, you know, the different categories, set design, comes. So, you know, and it's a love fest. And you might love one thing and I might love another. And then we have to vote. And then whoever vote gets the, you know, we vote. And whatever gets the highest number, that's what lands in the nomination. So we actually are going to nominate this week coming. So you can look forward to the nominations being out around maybe the first week of October, late September, early October. And it's a year. This is a year of some great Black theater. I can't, you know, it's like they kept coming. They keep coming. So I look forward to being together with the entire nominating committee and us making the decision. But it's the people who vote the winners. ADELCO is... and Miss Vivian's wisdom, when obviously she was not getting any funding, you know, of any substantial amount, she started a membership. So whether you are nominated that year or not, we ask people yearly to become a member because it's the membership that funds the awards.
0: Okay.
1: And the membership over the years has become like $50. So Elizabeth Van Dyke said to me, "Oh, well, why don't we do a special this year around Black Theater Day, or somewhere close by where maybe you do a discount number and then you for about a month and you lower it and let people get in at an early bird special." So we're going to do that this year. And then the wise gentleman from the Negro Ensemble Company called up and said, "Oh, we'd like to support y'all in doing a membership theater party." So we're looking at doing that at the Jean Franco Theater around the first week in October. And people can come out, because there used to be a pre-Adulco thing where we gave out certificates. And we would have, it was in the daytime, we would have bagels and coffee, or at night, you know, try to do a little party and give out our certificates. And I said to Regina Wilson, "This is a great idea, because this is a way for us to give out some Adulcos that people haven't picked up, because I still have some Adulcos because of COVID, you know, hadn't been able to get to everyone. So there's still people who need to get their past Adulcos. So this might be a way for people to come out and pick up some of these Adulcos, but it's a way for us to get together and have some kind of pre-party with some music, DJ, and food. And so we're going to look at doing things like that to generate, you know, not only funding, but gathering, the gathering of us, the networking, for us to realize that it's going to take us for Black, by Black, you know. And yes, we'll take funding from anyone, but we're sustaining ourselves when we support Adulco. This is an award that this wonderful visionary created. So, and usually when it was a number of Black theaters, they all would come in and give donations, and the Black theaters were totally supporting Adulco. But as we know, a lot of the grant money is going to other theaters now, and they're doing the Black works, right? So we invite the new theaters that are becoming part of the Adulco process to give donations. They can go online to our website and see. You can join at any level you choose. But this is all ways to keep and fund the organization until, quote unquote, we get some angel, some angels, or some angels to begin to donate and underwrite it. But right now, the membership and the funders and the donors are how the awards are sustained.
0: Okay, we have just a few minutes left. What is the date of the Adulco Awards 2026?
1: November 16th. It's always the third Monday in November. It's around Miss Vivian's birthday. The first one was started on her birthday, which is November 19th, which I found out later on. So this year is the 16th.
0: It's the 16th.
1: And, and the place will be announced. It'll be on the website. We've been at Alhambra for the last 3 years, but that's cut down our seating. And people, and I didn't mind going there right after COVID because everybody wasn't coming out. But now that people are out and active again, we have like almost double that amount who used to come to the Adulcos. And people are like, "The tickets are sold out so quick." What? So
0: you have to find a larger venue.
1: Walking on finding a larger space. And let's hope it's this year. We were going to go back to Aaron Davis Hall, but they're going to be under construction. So we're looking at a larger space. And if not, we already know we have a home in Harlem.
0: Okay. I want to thank you, Jackie Jeffries, and you, Linda Armstrong, for joining us for this amazing conversation about Black Theater Day, Black Theater, how people can support Black Theater. And before we go, give the web address for Adulco so people know where to look and if they want to also become members and also to stay abreast of, to keep up with what
1: What's
0: is going
1: going
0: on with the organization.
1: on? www.adelco.org. Again, www, which Rome Neal told me not to say,
2: Marcia, can I just say one quick thing?
0: Sure.
2: As a president of Adelco, Jackie is fabulous. This Adelco is her baby. She takes care of it. She pampers it. She dedicates her whole existence to Adelco. When you see the Adelco Awards that happened in November, she's been doing stuff the entire year. She is relentless. She doesn't sleep. She just does Adelco, Adelco, Adelco. I don't know how she does it, but God bless her for
0: Amen and
1: it.
0: amen and ashe.
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0: 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We are going to leave you with On Broadway by George Benson. Thank you for listening. I'm Marcia Pendleton. Have a good one.

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4: 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And what do we have? 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Richard Barone, coming your way right now. Or, let me just load it one more time because I can't find it here. 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

0: Good evening and welcome to Folk Radio on WBAI. I'm Richard Barone, your host for tonight. And that was Eric Anderson with Moonchild River Song from Stages, the Lost Album. Tonight we have a special presentation recorded live at the Bitter End earlier this year, part of my series Village Nights, in which we celebrate specific decades of Greenwich Village music history. And this show celebrated the 1960s. Our guests were Eric Anderson, accompanied by Steve Adabo on guitar, and interviewed by Anthony DeCurtis. So let's hop into the WBAI time machine and go way back to April of this year for Village Nights at the Bitter End. Enjoy the show.
1: Hello, everybody, and welcome to the Bitter End. Please welcome to the stage Richard Barone.
0: Hello there. Welcome to Village Nights. This is the second installment of Village Nights, which is a new series that is presented by Village Preservation. Now, you may notice on your tables is some literature about Village Preservation. It's the Greenwich Village Society for Historic Preservation, full name. And yes, and they do very, very important work. This series is something they are presenting. What we're doing is four events this year. Each one is celebrating a different decade of the music from Greenwich Village. So on the March 22nd, we had Carolyn Hester, and she was talking and singing about the 1950s, and that was amazing. And tonight we have the 1960s, and we're going to have, as you know, very special guests. I'll tell you their names in a second. In September, on the 27th, Terry Roach will be discussing the 1970s. And in December, Suzanne Vega will be here with the 1980s. So I hope you'll join us for the whole series. Now, Village Preservation, as I said, is a very special organization for people who live in Greenwich Village like I do, or who love Greenwich Village like many people do. And I'd like to point out that the director of Village Preservation, Andrew Berman, is in the audience and is going to stand up and say hello. The show's also, in many ways, benefits the organization in a few ways, financially, but also to raise awareness. So I hope you'll talk about Village Preservation and the work that they do. But now let's start tonight's show, Village Nights, Episode 2, the 1960s, with a great lineup. First, let me bring up Anthony DeCurtis, lecturer, scholar, professor, amazing author, and my dear friend, Anthony DeCurtis. Next, let's bring up the guitar player for the evening, another dear friend, on guitar. He's a producer, engineer, just a great guy all around, Mr. Steve Adabo. Yeah. A wonderful singer from a faraway land. Let's bring up Inga Anderson. Now, our superstar for the evening is someone who, for me as a musician, I have so much respect for, because he was part of a scene that created a whole movement of the singer-songwriter. Not just a movement, a genre. It was a very important period for music when the artist kind of took over, became the writer and the performer of their music. Anthony, I'm sure they're going to discuss this topic in the show. Please welcome to the stage Mr. Eric Anderson. And one last thing, I want to mention that we're going to be on the radio, WBAI New York. We'll be broadcasting the show. Let's start the program. Ladies and gentlemen, Anthony DeCurtis.
2: Thank you, Richard. Really so excited to be here. Eric and I were chatting a bit backstage, talking about we've been friends for, just about 40 years. But I remember I grew up in Greenwich Village, and I remember hearing Eric's music on the radio. The cool, then new FM stations would play Eric's songs, and I was just completely enraptured by them. And I ended up meeting Eric quite accidentally. We had a mutual friend. Eric would occasionally the story of the genesis of this apartment is something that Eric will have to explain, but I was calling her. She worked at NPR. Her name was Marika Partridge, and she was a pal, and I was just calling her, but someone else answered the phone, and, you know, being an Eric Anderson fan, I, of course, recognized his voice, and that sent us along the way and to dinners and interviews and events and, you know, just one amazing experience after another. And I'm, you know, if the kid that would listen to Eric's music on those cool FM stations, if I thought that I was going to be doing an interview with Eric Anderson that would itself be on the radio, I just don't know. It probably would have solved a lot of problems, because if I thought, well, from wherever I am right now at the age of 14 or 15 to this point now, whatever happens in between is going to be all right if I can get from there to here. So, Eric, delightful to have you. And I wonder if maybe we could start out with a song.
3: Yeah, okay.

0: Major freedom. Thank you so much. I was telling Anthony, I haven't done that song in 40 years, I don't think.
1: Well, you know, you were talking about, you know, you recorded it in, or it came out in 1969, but you wrote it earlier, you were saying, because you were going down to Mississippi with the journalist, Jack Newfield. And, you know, why don't you talk a little bit about that experience? It's very 60s, you know.
0: Well, I was going down to Mississippi, and I had this song, as Anthony pointed out. It was sometimes the songs you write, but you never get around to recording them. You think, well, I'll do it maybe the next album. But in those days, we were making a lot of albums, like one after the other. Every year or so, we're making out maybe two in a year. But the next album came, and the song never made it on the record. So I kept singing it, and when I was down in Mississippi, I was doing it in churches down there. And it was a pretty scary time because, well, they were trying to get the black population to vote, and the city was Liberty, Mississippi, and it was in a very, right on the border of Louisiana, this county, and I just remember one thing, Anthony, before I went down, I tried to look normal, so I got my hair shaved off. I had my hair practically down my ass. It was so long, and I went in place and just went to a barber shop, cut it all off, and I bought a shirt up at Brooks Brothers, you know, I got some trousers and stuff, and I went down looking, you know, pretty like a college student, or, you know, like a normal person. And I remember I had to go and buy some cigarettes in a drugstore. You could buy cigarettes in a drugstore back then. And I remember walking in, and before I could even put the cigarettes on the counter, she says, "What part of North of Yankee are you? Where are you from?" The lady at the counter said. And I just said, I laid down 10 bucks, grabbed the cigarettes, just walked out as fast as I could. But yeah, waves of freedom. I was a wave, and I just hope I didn't get splashed on.
1: You know, one of the, you know, you were born in Pittsburgh and grew up in New York State, went out to California. But what brought you to New York City? And was it 62, 63, 64? When did you actually arrive here?
0: Well, I came, I think, around probably in 64, in the spring of 64. And I'd been out in Berkeley because I was interested in blues music, and there was a lot of blues going on, and I was also interested in the Beats, and a lot of things were happening in San Francisco. And I was at my girlfriend's house, and there was an article from the New York Times about New York City, about things happening in New York, and I thought, man, I think I'm gonna head out for New York and see what's happening there. And so I just jumped on a Greyhound or thumbed my way over, and I came to New York City, and you knew you were home.
1: What was the village like back then? You know, I grew up here, and I was living here. I was a kid, but I can't imagine, like, arriving here from someplace else. You know, what did it look like? What did it feel like? How was it different from the way it is now?
0: Well, it probably was the same way as you saw it, because you actually grew up in the neighborhood and around very close to here. But the people were different, probably, because it hosted, I think, a lot of the beat writers, you know, in the village. And also it went on into, like, the singer-songwriter movement was happening in the beginning. And Phil Oakes had moved here, and Tom Paxton had come in from Oklahoma. He was in the military, and he'd spent his weekends in the village in 1960, 1961. And I guess the clubs mainly were for comedians, you know, at that time, right? And then,
1: well, yeah, comedians were on all the bills. Yeah.
0: And then they opened it up, and the singers came in, and yep, musicians. But you were here, I don't know, maybe there were jazz players playing. I'm thinking of the Gaslight or the Bitter End, for example. I'm wondering whether, was it before folk singers and were there jazz people playing in these places, or was that relegated to
1: Harlem?
0: There
1: were a bunch of, I mean, the Vanguard was here.
0: Right.
1: And
0: the Village Gate was always, the gate was open, right?
1: The Village Gate, indeed. So what, you know, what were you thinking about, you know, in terms of your own writing? You know, you obviously were meeting some of the, you know, significant people around here, but you also were doing your own work and wanting to get a record deal. And, you know, talk about, you know, just kind of getting into your own writing. And where were you living in order to do that?
0: When I was, well, I'll tell you, I was in San Francisco. There was an article about John Hammond in the New York Times by Robert Shelton. And he was talking a little bit about the Village, and I just decided to come here. I'd met Tom Paxton, and he was going to England, and he kindly lent me an apartment where he was living. I was playing at a place called the Coffee Gallery, and somebody brought him in, and he heard my act, as it were, and I had a few songs I wrote, and so he invited me to come to Greenwich Village, and it was exciting, and I really wanted to do it, and he kindly gave me this apartment, and so that was my beginnings, you know. But then it went, you know, as it happens, it goes up and down, you know. You're on the street one day, you're in a nice apartment the next day, and, you know, waiting for your record to come out. And it took me about a year before, and I was impressed that John Hammond had a record out on Vanguard. And I got a deal through Robert Shelton from the New York Times, actually. Heard me play at Gertie's, and he called Vanguard Records, and they came down and said, we'd like to do a record with you. But it took like over a year before it came out, so I'm like scuffling around, like picking dimes up off the street. So it was like, it was a hard time in New York for 1 year, I would say.
1: Well, I remember one of your early songs that I heard and really responded to was Thirsty Boots.
0: Oh, yeah.
1: And wonder if you'll play that one.
0: Oh, I can play a little. All right. We were, for a while, I was staying at Gordon and Sis's house, you know, who had a magazine called Broadside Magazine. So I was bunking up there for a little while. They were wonderful, from Oklahoma. They were friends of Woody Guthrie's. So here's a little of this one.

0: Eric, why don't you tell us a little bit about that song? You know, how did you come to write it?
1: Let's see. To be honest, I'm not used to answering these kind of questions, Anthony. They're wonderful that you ask, but it's weird with songs. It's hard to remember. Like, I often think, where was I when I wrote that? But I think I had a chorus to it, and I do know a little about this one. And I was walking down the street with Phil Oakes, and as we often did. We were walking, him and me were walking everywhere together. And I sang him the chorus, walking down Bleecker Street. We were on right to the corner, going around the corner. And he said, he's great. He says, but you got to get some, the chorus is great, man, it's great. You know, and Phil was like a no prisoners, you know, it was great or it sucked. I mean, there was no, you know, he was pretty... was he like that in interviews? I don't know, but he was very direct. And but he loved Thirsty Boots, and so he said, "Now you go and write some, get some." I think I had one verse, and so I went and I, you know, with his encouragement, I finished the song. So it's kind of a inspired by stuff and events, but Phil was the, you know, he got me going on it. He got the wheels turning. Miss him every day. I tell you.
0: You know, I know you were very close with him. Why don't you talk about, you know, you've said a little bit about what he's like, what he was like, you know, but talk about meeting him and, you know, what your friendship was like and the time that you spent together.
1: Phil, I'm trying to remember I came here and Phil was kind of like my big brother. I got an apartment. I met Tom Paxton out in the West Coast, and he, and like I mentioned, Lent gave us an apartment, Debbie and me, Debbie Green. And I met Phil very shortly thereafter, and Phil became like the big brother who, he basically took me all around the blocks. He introduced me to Pete Seeger and Bob Dylan and all these, Peter LaFarge, all these songwriters, and it was... He actually introduced me to the Village, you know, and he had an apartment down the street, and there's always people there. People were hanging out there all the time. The TV, the news was on all the time. Well, in those days, it was only a half an hour a day, but it seemed like at his house it was on all the time. And the radio was going on with the news, and when Walter Cronkite or whoever, CBS News or NBC News came on, you weren't allowed to say a word. I mean... The Vietnam War was happening, and he wanted to pick up every little tidbit of what was going on in the world. And but Phil was he was very encouraging to writers. If he liked something, I mean, his ego never got in the way. If he liked something, he always encouraged people and encouraged writers. So, and he was. I know Bob Dylan said he was a journalist and all that. I got mad at Bob about that because he was a little unfair. Because Phil really, you know, he wrote some great songs. He could make the newspaper sing, you know, and that's no small feat. So,
0: would you consider doing a Phil Oakes song for us?
1: Yeah, I'd love to. This is one I did not long ago. A song called "When I'm Gone." It's a beautiful song. I'll try to do it for you. Thank you.

0: Bill Oakes.
1: You know, when I think about that, you know, that line about, you know, Phil Oakes was a journalist, you know, you realize, like, how poetic that song is, you know? It just so beautiful.
2: Yeah, it's, it was a little nasty about.
1: Yeah. Yeah, there was a kind of, well, I don't know about competition, but there was definitely
2: I think so.
1: An edge there.
2: It was competition, and Bob, we're not ever going to let Bob forget about it. We're never going to let him forget it.
1: As things went on, you know, obviously you've been doing, you know, many of these songs, you know, have kind of an element of social conscience to them. There also was, you know, just, you know, during the 60s in New York and everywhere else, you know, sort of psychedelia began to sort of drift into the picture and all of its associated activities. And, you know, it seems to me like a song like Violets of Dawn is, you know, a kind of version of that for you.
2: Violets of Dawn. Should we do it?
1: Yeah.
2: Okay.
1: That'd be great.

0: guys. Very nice. Very nice indeed. Well, I wonder, maybe we could take some questions. Is this an appropriate time?
1: Sure, you can.
0: Yeah. Anyone have comments, questions, you know, for Eric or any of us here?
2: Hi.
3: Maybe I could test your memory out. I first heard you at Kenny's Castaways, 1970.
2: Yeah.
3: And I've been following you since. But at that time,
2: remember
3: when I did hear you, I was so impressed with you singing that somehow got a hold of your manager and I invited you to come to the place I worked at, which was a place called Lincoln Hall. It was a juvenile delinquent treatment center. And yeah, you came up and sang for them.
2: Oh, yeah.
3: And they really loved it. And I'm kind of wondering if you remember it. I think you do.
2: I do. Yeah,
3: you were pretty cool when you walked across that stage.
2: Well, you know, these things are very important things to do. And
3: Thank you for doing that, by the way.
2: You're very welcome. It was an honor and a pleasure to do it. And sometimes it's, sometimes you do shows for such, in certain situations, which you all, of course, you all know about. When you know you're the only one who can leave and they ain't going anywhere. So you try to bring a little bit of sunshine or fresh air, a little bit of something into the rooms, you know.
4: Eric, are you the only artist who did the same album twice? And could you tell us the story of that?
2: Yeah, I'm going to do it again, too.
4: Wow.
2: I'm going to be the only artist that's done it three times. Yeah.
5: Such a great record.
2: Well, we recorded it again kind of as a lark, as a goof. We were going to release it in Europe as a version for Europe. And because we had done a town hall concert, I believe, and we did this town hall concert, and then as a lark, we went in for a couple of days with Paul Harris and Herbie Lavelle. We just went, Chuck Rainey, a great bass player, and just as a goof, we went in for a couple of days, and we did the songs again because we were fresh off the concert, and Vanguard wanted to release it in Europe, and of course, they spilled it, you know, they released it in the United States as well, and so we had two out. So I have that rare distinction of recording two versions of an album. Thank you.
0: I wouldn't mind hearing one more song from you that I've always loved. You know, something as somebody, I mean, I was a literature major and, you know, which is... Even, you know, when I first heard your songs, you know, the level of writing always kind of struck me. You know, there was a recent documentary made about Eric called The Song Poet, and I always felt that was, it's quite good, and it's a very appropriate title. And I wonder if, well, you know, maybe if you could say a little bit about, you know, your interest in writing, and then... maybe if you could do Close the Door Lightly, that's a song I've always loved. Okay.
2: Well, coming from, you know, Anthony, the greatest rock critic alive. Huh?
0: Thanks very much.
2: Close the door lightly when you go.

0: Inga, Steve, Anthony, and Richard Barone.
1: Thank you. You know, I've covered it. I've sung that song. I've covered it. I love that one.
0: I know you did. It was great.
1: Steve Adubo played on that one too.
0: I heard it was. You know, it was the best song that. You know, I thought
1: it's one of my most streamed songs on Spotify. Is your song? That's unfortunately, I didn't write it.
0: That's where the money's coming from.
2: Yeah, all that Spotify dough rolling in.
1: All the micro cents. I have a question for Eric. You know, I don't want to interrupt too much because this is really. I mean, we have one of the greatest interviewers in the world sitting here. So I just truly, but. You know, when you mentioned the Beat Poets, how did that, and I always wonder about this, I wasn't there, but how much influence did they have on your lyric writing? I know for Dylan, I mean, Ginsberg, you know, I can sense the influence of the Beats with Dylan sometimes. But I wonder with you, did you feel an influence of the Beat Poets?
0: Well, I mean, with Bob, I mean, you know, there's a language liberation factor, you know, which he recognized, I think anybody, we all did, Anthony, of course, did as well, everybody in the room probably. But it was also this sort of, there's a lifestyle thing that accompanied it, you know. Mm-hmm. So it was like that, when I went out to San Francisco, I didn't come to New York right away, I went to San Francisco. The Beat thing was like really, I went there to try to, I'm going to meet the Beats, Dad, Mom. Oh, yeah, you're going back to school. and I promised, I will go back. I'm just going for a couple months and, I'll go back to school.
1: Did you ever go back?
0: I told him for years. No, I didn't. The only thing I did when I got really bored and out of work, I went to Harvard Night School for a couple of years, some winters that were, and that was interesting, you know, studying things like James Joyce or Irish poetry with some of these great professors who were moonlighting at night, you know, and that was wonderful. But no, I never went back
2: to
0: school.
2: And then later on, if I may interject, you got an honorary doctorate.
0: Oh, yeah. Really?
2: Come on.
0: Well, yes.
2: And quite deservedly.
1: Yeah.
0: Yeah. Well, I think the college I dropped out of, and I think the I was given an honorary doctorate for the most accomplished dropout in the 210 years the school had been in existence, I think. Wasn't that something like that?
2: No, they gave it to you for the songwriting, man.
3: You can't make this stuff up. You can't. Well, you know,
0: thank you. That's true. We had a good time. That was a good weekend. And the only thing I missed about going to Hobart College, which was his Episcopal private school, was the scenery at the Finger Lakes was so beautiful and comparable. And people in New York City have no idea what's around the corner from them. The fruit trees, I think they grow wine, they got apples, they got everything. It's really gorgeous. The glaciers just clawed out five lakes, you know, and they're retreating back up to where they came from and left the Finger Lakes, and they're very, very deep. And one of them has a like 600-700 feet deep, and they even have, some have tunnels connecting them of water that they found on. We don't want to get stuck in. I had a couple songs lost in there when I started first writing. They fell into the water, and I heard they came up in another lake. Oh, yeah.
2: You know, we've mentioned Dylan a number of times here, sort of in passing. I wonder if you could just talk about, you know, he obviously was such an important figure here and, you know, was sort of the reigning prince of the scene and in some ways, you know, the inspiration for, you know, what became known as the singer-songwriter movement. You know, can you talk about your own experiences with Dylan a little bit and, you know, your sense about him and your sense about his work and the impact it had on you?
0: Well, I mean, the times when I've seen Bob, it's always talking about songs or work. And, you know, I know we talked a couple about some songs on his records. Violets at Dawn interested him a lot, but it had mainly to do with shop talk kind of thing. But his work, I think, you know, the writing, the lyrical, some of the stuff he came up with, and the free verse thing he was doing, blank free verse stuff was interesting, and some just beautiful incandescent writing. You know, I think it. Glows some of it, and I mean, there's a lot of throwaway stuff too. I mean, Bob, he was he couldn't think of anything, he'd just think of everything. And he would just throw it, he would just throw it in there along with a few gems and stuff, and then he'd get a chorus and he'd finish it up. But on the whole, it's some beautiful stuff. So I think we're blessed, we're lucky to have him walking around, you know. But there was some beautiful stuff. But there was also Tim Hardin had great stuff here. Yeah. And Fred Neil had, they were really moving in a more visceral, a different kind of way. And of course, Phil was pounding them out, and Tom Paxton, last thing on my mind, who found me and got me to New York. So it was just really a handful of people talking about a million things. Now there's a million people writing songs. Maybe we can talk about maybe three things. Yeah. I don't know.
1: Right.
0: It's hard to say.
1: That's true. For those listening at home, you're listening to WBAI New York. You're listening to Folk Radio on WBAI. And the show you're hearing is at the Bitter End, the historic Bitter End, celebrating its 65th anniversary this year. Wow. In Greenwich Village. And the show is presented by Village Preservation. And our guests are Eric Anderson, Anthony DeCurtis, Inga Anderson, and Steve Adabo.
0: And the great Richard Barone.
1: Oh, thank you.
0: Our host.
1: Okay, back
4: absolutely.
1: To the show. Thank you. Back to the show. I just want to make sure that the listeners know what's going on when they tune in. Thank you.
0: WBAI. I'll tell you, some people have churches, but people like who? We have WBAI. It's the best, probably the best, one of the best in the world, you know, because it's free. The format's free, and as far as I've known it to be, and it's always been a pleasure to do interviews and do performances for WBAI, and I guess you could say the same, Anthony, and also Richard, so.
2: Absolutely. Absolutely.
0: We're happy to have it here. It's a treasure. WBAI. What do you think?
2: Do you have a Dylan song maybe you could play for us?
0: Well, you mentioned something, one song that I liked.
3: One?
0: No. Well.
3: We heard that, Eric.
0: I only like one Bob Dylan song. All right, the truth is out. And this is it, if I can find the damn thing. Oh, yeah. I'll try to do this one for you. It's called John Brown. It's a long, kind of a long song.
1: I want to add one thing also, is that it says a lot that Bob Dylan covered one of your songs, because he didn't do that many covers.
0: Well, that was, yeah, he did, you know, and he did Thirsty Boots, and I think he did the best version, because he just, maybe as a writer's standpoint, he didn't try to change anything or mess with it. A lot of people, when they cover your songs, they start adding their little things, and they, a little pepper here, a little pepper, some salt there, and they sometimes change the song, but he kept it completely pure, straight, and simple. It was great.
2: Well, he complimented you as specifically as a ballad writer, he said.
0: Yeah. Well, and I've said some nice things about him too.
2: Fair enough.
0: Bob's fantastic. He's fantastic. I mean, long may run, you know, because he's opened a lot of doors, and it's been wonderful. His material is just great. And I'd like to do one for you now. I hope, if I can pull this off for you. Yeah. This is an amazing tune he wrote. It's called John Brown. We'll see. Do you know the song, you guys? No, you don't? How many people have never heard John Brown? Well, I didn't hear much, but some tepid. Well, anyway. John Brown went off to war to fight on a foreign shore. His mama sure was proud of him. So I guess this is written around the Vietnam era, Anthony?
2: Yeah.
0: Remember? And so, you know, he stood so straight and tall in his uniform and all, and his mama's face broke out into a grin. This pride, you know, my kid's going off to war. So he nailed this situation. And there are a lot of sad people in the end. John Brown went off to war to fight on a foreign shore. His mama sure was proud of him. He stood so straight and tall in his uniform and all. His mama's face broke out to a grin.

doing here? I'm trying to kill someone or do or die trying. But the thing that scared me most, when the enemy came close, I could see his face look just like mine.

0: check out the original version wherever that, I don't know where it is.
1: Broadside?
0: Where did he record that song? Broadside?
1: Yeah.
2: Well, there are live versions.
0: There are?
2: Yeah. Again, Town Hall and MTV Unplugged, as a matter of fact, yes. There was one other, notable figure that you mentioned in your life in terms of getting here, Mr. Tom Paxton. I wonder if you would do a song of his.
0: Paxton, okay. That'd be great. It's wonderful to be here with Anthony here and also Richard, because this place is actually where a lot of this shit was going down, man, right?
3: That's why we're doing this series.
2: That's the whole idea.
3: That's right. I mean, it's historic.
0: But there's the gas site. There was the Village Gate, too.
3: Gone. The Village Gate is gone. And,
0: gone. This is it.
3: The gas light has been gone for many years. The Village Vanguard is running. But really, the bitter end is
0: It's an amazing. I would say, and within these four walls, but it looks like within these 18 walls or 12 walls or whatever. Yeah. But we'll do this called Tom Paxton song. I was playing in a place called the Coffee Gallery I had mentioned before in San Francisco, and I was alternating nights with a blues singer named J.C. Burris. Did you ever hear him? And he was the cousin of Sonny Terry. And our Hooli Records, Chris Strachwitz, actually recorded two records of his. But J.C. was really on the streets, man. And, I mean, no clubs would let him in, because of his liquid diet and drinking and stuff. And I took him. I had a place on Stinson Beach, which is a beautiful place north of the Golden Gate Bridge. It's just a beautiful, pristine white beach, just birds and seals, and there was hardly anybody there when I was there in 63, and J.C. came out, but we had to stop and get him a big jug, and he got on the beach, and he was dressed for almost like winter, drinking this jug of wine on a hot, sunny day, but he was a beautiful, beautiful soul. So I did get him into the club a couple of times to play harp with me, and he was kind of a big influence. I don't know, just the blues mentality, the whole thing, how it went, for these people. It wasn't easy.

you could say the blues is a state of mind, but for a lot of people, the blues is a dark, you know, just a dark storefront or a dark, you know, outdoor thing. Paxton came down to hear me, and I finally met him, and he invited me in here, and it's his fault. I kept telling my mother, Tom Paxton.

0: Tom Paxton.
1: Lyric, we were talking about some of these clubs, and obviously, you know, some of the singers, I mean, very much including yourself, who are still active, still important. I mean, one of the things about Eric is, I mean, I'm always stunned by the quality of the work that he continues to do. I mean, it's a very, very high standard. And
0: coming from him, man.
1: It's such a pleasure to listen to his new material. But I wonder if you could talk a little bit about what you see as, you know, the surviving aspects of the 60s. I mean, the 60s is a term we all toss around all the time, you know, sometimes positively, sometimes not so. But, you know, what do you recognize any elements of the 60s in our world today?
0: Well, it's a good question. And I was just thinking parenthetically, how I met you, Anthony. we talked about this. Anthony and I became friends in the most strange way. I was subletting a basement apartment from Kerry Raddatz, the guy who Joni Mitchell wrote a song called "Kerry, Get Out Your Cane." This is the Kerry, and he was in Africa and he gave it to some friends of his from Washington. They had to go, and I was looking for a place, and so I ended up with this underground place, which we kind of, I don't know if it's, we call it the rat hole, because it was down the basement. There were no rats or anything, but just the ones, the subletting it, maybe. So anyways, the phone rang, and this lovely lady named Marika Partridge, who, from Washington, she was an NPR, I think, worked for...
1: Yeah.
0: And the phone rang. I happened to answer it, and it was Anthony calling for her, and I just says, this is Anthony DeCurtis, and what did I say? I said, hi, I said my name or something.
1: No, man, I recognized your voice. And, I mean, that's, we immediately hit it off. It was like just a kind of great thing, and I was so stunned and pleased to just be in touch with you.
0: It was like, it's like when we talked, it was like we were in the middle of a conversation already.
1: Exactly.
0: And we had never met.
1: Well, we'd never met, but I had heard your music, man.
0: Well, that's true. And I read your stuff. He was like, you know, the great writer of music. So, I mean, you know, I really was eager to meet you. It was wonderful. How many years ago was that?
1: That was, I think it was 1988. Is that right?
0: 88, man.
1: So that's almost 40 years ago.
0: Wow.
1: Yeah. And it, you know, it's all the same, you know, Eric and I, you know, Eric is traveling a lot, you know, essentially lives in Europe. And, you know, but whenever we see each other, it just immediately starts up again, you know.
0: So. It's like cousins or something, you know, like there's no subject matter. This conversation just picks up somewhere.
1: So our 60s are surviving. And, you know, I wonder, though,
0: is anything, any remnants that are of the 60s?
1: Do I think?
0: Well, that was the question, wasn't it?
1: Yeah, that was the question for you. I mean, you know, I struggle with it, you know, because it...
0: Well, Anthony, you survey, you know, your surveillance is like much broader than mine in the sense that, you know, you often see the big picture of time running through the decades.
1: Well, you know,
0: the strings running through the deck.
1: I sort of feel like, in a lot of ways, and particularly now with the current administration, it seems like we're still fighting the battles of the 60s. That's like right. That never ended. You know, when people talk about the culture wars, that's what they're talking about. You know, and, you know, obviously things have evolved over time and they've taken a different shape. But, you know, I don't think anybody who had any kind of hope back in those days would have thought we'd be where we are now.
0: No.
1: But on the other hand, you know, there are elements of, well, as you'll make clear in a little bit, you know, elements of resistance and, you know, people can, you know, stiffen their spines and stand up and...
0: People aren't really reacting, are they? From what I can tell, but I mean, what do I know? I'm living in the Netherlands near the German border right now. And I'm a little masochistic. I subscribe to the New York Times. But I mean, you know, you. But everyone gets TV. Everybody sees the same programs. Everybody sees the same stuff, more or less, no matter where you are. So, what do you think? Where are we heading? What's going on?
1: Well, I try to remain optimistic. You know, I don't know that there's any point in despair. You know, I think that you live your life on a day-to-day basis. You make, you know, you take the actions that you can take. You take the collective actions that you can take. And, you know, you hope for the best. I think things, you know, have moved in a better direction recently than it seemed like they were going to. And,
0: yeah,
1: you know, we shall wait and see. Well, but, you know, one thing I was going to say, if I may interject, you know, you've written a song, a new song that seems to me to essentially draw on a lot of the spirit of what, you know, some of us who were around in the 60s felt, and I think people who look back on that time felt, and I wonder if you could talk about it a little bit and then play it for us.
0: Well, you know, what you're saying, I mean, like people say, well, the 60s, you know, people protest movements and things like that. But really, the good guys lost with all those songs, with all these things, with all this awareness, you know. But you just hope that the ice will crack and the ice will melt from these situations. Cause it's,
1: literally, the ice will melt.
0: Yeah. Why is it the wrong guys are running the show? They're running the wrong people. We need to get going, right, Richard?
2: We're good.
0: Okay.
2: I want to hear this new song.
0: Okay, this is called Stand Up and Resist, and I don't know where it came from, but
2: good.
0: We're going to do it for you.
2: Ready? One, two, three.

0: Ladies and gentlemen, Eric Anderson. Thank you so much.
1: Wow.
2: Need we say more?
1: Eric Anderson, everyone.
2: Thank you. Richard.
1: Thank you. Anthony DeCurtis.
0: Thank you so much.
2: Yay!
1: Inga Anderson.
2: Yay!
1: And Steve Adavo.
2: Yay!
1: Thank you all for being, for creating this evening. It's just, oh, it was beautiful. Your interpretations of those other, your friends' songs, thanks. Phil and Tom's, and your own new and older material, just beautiful. Thank you.
2: We also want to thank you, because you're the ones who made it all possible.
1: We want to thank the Bitter End for having us. And to thank the Bitter End. WBAI Folk Radio. Thank everyone from WBAI that's here. Richard Barr, Ed Haber, for helping us produce the show.
2: WBAI.
1: And, of course, Village Preservation, Andrew Berman. And please read the literature on your tables about Village Preservation. And we'll be back in September with Terry Roach on September 27th.
2: Great.
1: I'm trying to make all the announcements I can make. But for you all here on stage, thank you. Thank you all really for a fantastic show.
2: Or we're going to lock the doors and keep you in all night. We're going to have a party with champagne and wine. And thank you, Richard. Thank you.
3: 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The recording engineer was Justin Lindsay, and the mix engineer was Folk Radio's very own Ed Haber. In the Q&A section of the program, the discussion was about Eric Anderson's second LP, About Changes and Things, which was then re-recorded with a band for his third LP, About Changes and Things, Take Two. Village Nights, the 1970s, starring Terry Roach, will take place at the Bitter End on September 27th. 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And this Saturday night, Ian Matthews of Fairport Convention and No Gray Faith at the Bitter End performing the songs of Sandy Denny in tribute. 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That's at 6 p.m. this Saturday night, September 19th, at the Bitter End. Now let's get back to Eric Anderson from his album Dance of Love and Death. This is After This Life, followed by the title song from Blue River, and from You Can't Relive the Past, Eyes of the Immigrant. Here's Eric Anderson.

That was Eric Anderson from his album Dance of Love and Death, After This Life, followed by the title song from Blue River, and from You Can't Relive the Past, Eyes of the Immigrant. I've been delighted to be your host tonight on Folk Radio, and you can listen to Folk Radio every Thursday, right here on WBAI from 10 p.m. to midnight. And just a reminder that WBAI is a listener-supported station. 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And that's it for this week. We're going to close things out with a pair of songs from Eric Anderson, from Beat Avenue, Before Everything Changed, and from Danko Fjeld Anderson, One More Shot, Mary, I'm Coming Home. For Folk Radio, this is Richard Barone. See you next time.

0: And Polk Radio came to you on recording from a couple of months ago here on WBAI New York. Next week, your host will be Kenny Kosek. That's always a fun program, much as I am not a fan of these live programs disturbing my rest. But Kenny's a great guy to sit around with for a couple of hours. Yeah, as is Ed Haber, who comes in once a month as well. So that's Folk Radio. Coming up in 1 minute, Hard Hittin' Harry, our Haitian DJ and Toastmaster. We have an announcement for you first, however, stay tuned.
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0: A program I heartily endorse. And it is coming up on midnight. 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And there was something else I wanted to tell you, but I've forgotten, so I'll just tell you. 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Oh, I was going to tell you the rest of the lineup tonight. We're going to hear an episode of Flashpoints at 2 a.m. Then it's Bernstein all the way from the coast. We have In Other News with Jeff Brady. All about tonight, how the aliens do. All that behind-the-scenes stuff. And 4 a.m., a rebroadcast of Sunday's back-to-school edition of the Golden Age of Radio. So that's our next 4 to 5 of 6 hours here on WBAI New York. Let's get to the Haitian All-Stars, shall we? 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

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Guyad. 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

0: 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Thank you so much for being here, y'all. Every Thursday, this is how we do it, man. Thank you so much for checking in. Thank you to everyone checking in right now. And make sure you follow us on all platforms. Tune in, y'all. Thank you, New York State, Tri-State, out of state. Thank you to everyone tuned in all over the globe.
1: Making babies, y'all.
0: Shout out to my partner, DJ C. DJ C will be coming up with another mix, so stay tuned. He's in the studio. He's ready. He's fired up, you know. And we're warming up for Miami Carnival. Columbus Day weekend. I ain't saying that, though, you know. Colonizer Day, what do we say? Native American Day. That's what we do. We honor that week. We honor that day. We honor them all the time. Welcome to Haitian All-Stars Radio. We're heading to Miami Carnival shortly in October. Also in October is my birthday. Hold on, I gotta drop bombs for that. We gotta drop bombs for that because I'm going to be the big 60. 6-0. You know what I'm saying?
1: Oh, yeah.
0: We're gonna drop some bombs real quick. Hold up. I wasn't ready. But October is coming. I know it's a couple of weeks away, but October is coming. October is coming. So is my 60th birthday. I'll be celebrating my birthday October 3rd. Shout out to all my Libras. Let me tell you, man, I'm going to be celebrating my birthday all month of October. So get ready to get sick of me. That's right, man. Shout out to my Virgos right now. Happy birthday, Nikki. She's a Virgo. And you know, we just came off of the Parkway. Eastern Parkway.

And guess what? The float that we were on came in third. All right, we came in third in adult band for Wyatka. So big shout out to Wyatka. Thank you so much for the honor. And the truck that we were on was Carnival Jumbi. Carnival Jumbi. Big shout out to my brother, DJ GQ. And everybody that was on the Carnival Jumbi truck. Oh, man. We came in third, and that's a major accomplishment. Thank you, Wyatka, for the supreme honor. And we did our thing. You know what I'm saying? We was outside. Shout out to DJ Script. Shout out to Nason, Frenchie Lion, French Kiss. We was outside. They performed live on the truck on Eastern Parkway. And I'm going to play the new joint, too, as well. So stay tuned for that. Yo te pensé nous pas là. Yo te pensé nous pas là. They thought we wasn't coming outside. But we was outside. Big shout out to my daughter, Mazi Smazi, and my granddaughter as well. Nico Star, they joined me on the parkway. Mazi was our official photographer. And she did a great job. If you check out my Instagram, you'll see the fantastic images. I like to call her, you know, her lens, it just captures the times, you know what I mean? So big shout out to my daughter for her lens capturing that amazing day of West Indian beauty, of just beauty on the parkway, the festive Caribbean celebration on Eastern Parkway. And it was so good to have my children on the parkway. And it was my granddaughter's first Labor Day parade. So I can't tell you how that made me feel, man. It was wonderful to see. Because I used to bring my daughter, Molly, when she was a younger child. When she was younger. She's 25 now. And so to have my granddaughter, who's 3, experience the Eastern Parkway West Indian Labor Day Parade was a true... It was so special, so special, so special to have my daughter and my granddaughter there. So once again, thank you to Wicked Fetters. Big up Wicked Fetters. Thank you, DJ GQ. Thank you, Miss Trini.

Yours truly, DJ Hard Hit Harry. Big shout out to Jessie Jane. She was on the float as well. Big shout out to Jessie Jane. And it was just fantastic, man. You know what I mean? Yes. Once again, if you're just now joining us, this is Haitian All-Stars WBAI.

0: 2nd of October. Big shout out to my brother Ant Marshall. Ant Marshall is the founder of Fall of Freedom. And I would like to like for you all, within the sound of my voice, to go to fallofreedom.com, where art matters, courage is contagious. Take part October 2nd through October 4th, 2026. That falls right in line on my birthday. So make sure you do something to celebrate your art, to celebrate your freedom, whether it's an event, whether it's going live, whether it's creating a mix like I'm going to do, all right? And it's going to be amazing. No act is too small. 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Go to fallofreedom.com. Take part October 2nd through October 4th, 2026. Fall of Freedom. Shout out to Kerry, Lynn B., everybody that's a part of this movement. Once again, no act is too small. Add your event to the national map. Okay? Take part October 2nd through the 4th. Falls right in line on my birthday. And hold on. This is what we're doing. See the confetti? For all my people on YouTube, all my people on Twitch, no act is too small.
1: We back again, y'all.
0: Art matters. Courage is contagious. Fall of Freedom. 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Shout out to my brother Ant Marshall once again. Lyricist Lounge. Founder of Lyricist Lounge. You know him. If you don't know him, do your homework, all right? Google is your friend, is your best friend. Ant Marshall. Salute. My brother, love you, man. And speaking of art, I'd like to send condolences to the family of my brother, Eric J. Brown, a.k.a. Sleepwalker, who just transitioned. Eric was an amazing artist. One of my dearest friends from, man, we go back to the 90s. And growing up in Jersey, alongside my brother AJ, you know AJ from BET 106 and Park. We all came up together in Jersey. They represented South Orange. I represented Orange. Also Brick City. And we ran together in Jersey. So I'd like to send condolences and rest in peace to my brother Eric J. Brown, a.k.a. Sleepwalker. Love you, brother. Transition. Sending love to the family. It's a heavy loss right here. This was my brother. Amazing artist. I'm showing some of the art that he painted. That doesn't even scratch the surface of some of the amazing art. And I remember several years ago, we attended a showing that he had. He had a whole gallery showing at a gallery downtown Newark. And that was my last wonderful memory of seeing his artwork in a gallery. You know, it was just so beautiful. And I was so proud of him, so proud of him. And there's a picture there of AJ, Eric, and I from 1993. So big shout out to Eric J. Brown, my brother. Rest in peace. I think he was living in Baton Rouge, Louisiana, when he transitioned. My brother Sleepwalker, rest in peace. Love you, man. This show is dedicated to my brother Eric J. Brown, a.k.a. Sleepwalker. Rest in peace, eternally. Shout out to AJ.

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Stay tuned, DJ C's coming up with a fantastic mix. And I got a nice calendar rundown by Haiti Cultural Exchange. Information for the community, Haitian community, a lot of events coming up. Shout out to Regine Woman. You're going to want to know about these upcoming events, all right? 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

Haitian All Stars Radio, WBAI 99.5 FM, DJ Hart and Harry. We're here, Nula. I just want to remind you that Haiti Cultural Exchange, one of our dearest friends, you got to check out their new spot on Lafayette. 35 Lafayette Avenue in Brooklyn, across from BAM. New location, and you know, we've been rocking with Haiti Cultural Exchange for a lot of years. Thank you, Lejean Woman, for all of the good work that you do in the community, in the Haitian community. And we definitely wanted to shout out a couple of events that they got coming up. And I'll be reminding you about more, but this Saturday, the opening reception goes down of Racine Sans Boots. All right, Roots Without End. Artists in dialogue with Sounds of Haiti from the Alan Lomax Archives. Opening reception goes down this Saturday, September 19th, 6 p.m. to 9 p.m. at Haiti Cultural Exchange, 35 Lafayette Avenue in Brooklyn. And I'm just going to read it straight from the newsletter that they I receive every week. And I say, you know, Regine, I got to definitely let our community know more about your upcoming events. And we had a wonderful conversation. So shout out to Regine. And we couldn't be more excited to present Racine Sans Boots, a unique exhibition that builds a conversation between the past and the present as Haitian artists were called to respond and connect their works to the sounds of Haiti. The Association for Cultural Equity, which stewards Alan Lomax's archive, selected 40 essential recordings from the nearly 50 hours of recorded sound from Haiti. And from textiles to film, the artists created works in response to the recordings that most spoke to them. Make sure you RSVP to the opening night. Vision Artistique, Racine Sans Boots, Roots Without End. Artists in dialogue with Sounds of Haiti from the Alan Lomax Archive. Opening reception and unparlé conversation. That's this Saturday, September 19th, 2026, 6 p.m. to 9 p.m. That's going down at Haiti Cultural Exchange, 35 Lafayette Avenue in Brooklyn. And it's going to be featuring the works of Lalisa Alexis, Love Aritus, Marie Casimir, Megan Deliane, Stephanie Philomène Dorsin, Janika, I don't want to mispronounce it, Drissé, Sydney Rose Maubert, Christopher Mitchell, Marie Guyoto, Stupar, Zarita, Zevalos. Once again, Roots Without End is going down this Saturday, September 19th, 6 p.m. to 9 p.m. at Haiti Cultural Exchange, HCX, 35 Lafayette Avenue, Brooklyn, across from BAM. Yes. And then Music IET is going down as well. All right. With Gashford Guillaume. Music IET. We were once part of Music IET several years ago. My band, the Earthman Experience. Big shout out to Earthman. We did that. That was amazing. So Music IET goes down Thursday, September 24th, 6 p.m. to 9 p.m. at Haiti Cultural Exchange. Fall Residency Series with Gashford Guillaume next Thursday. So I'll remind you about that next Thursday. The Music IET season premieres next week with Gashford Guillaume. Toi featuring resident artists. Gashford Guillaume on drums. Yayoi Ikawa on keys and Jim Robertson on bass. And couldn't be more excited to bring the energy back to your Thursday nights. Refreshments provided by Bon Pate. Ah!
Love me some pate, especially pate cordet. RSVPs are strongly encouraged. Get your tickets to one or all of the performances. For details, make sure you check out Haiti Culture Exchange on Instagram. All right? Make sure you check out Haiti Culture Exchange on Instagram, HCX. Yes, man, we love Haiti Culture Exchange. And let's see, we're gonna remind you about another event that's coming up. And I'll be sending you reminders right here on the show, Haitian All-Stars Radio. Pile goes down Friday, September 25th, 5:30 to 8:30 p.m. Join this intimate, immersive Haitian coffee experience, marrying coffee tasting, cultural education, and guided discussion with Sip IT, the premier Haitian-owned and produced coffee brand. 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Make sure you check them out. All right. Once again, Pile is going down. That's a Haiti Cultural Exchange collaboration. Ways to connect with Haitian community and culture around NYC. And I'll be telling you more about upcoming events. All right. More upcoming events from Haiti Cultural Exchange. They got Creole Fest coming up Friday, October 9th through Sunday, October 11th. 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And that's my birthday month, so you know I'm going to be celebrating heavy Creole Fest. Lo sacré. The sacred. 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Creole Fest, y'all. An artistic celebration of Creole culture. All right, make sure you definitely check that out at Mokata. October 9th through October 11th. All right, I got more coming up. Stay tuned from Haiti Cultural Exchange. And make sure you follow them, okay? Haiti Cultural Exchange on Instagram. And I receive the weekly newsletters. Make sure you subscribe to Haiti Cultural Exchange for more. Once again, my name is DJ Hard Hitting Harry. It's Haitian All-Stars. DJ C coming up with a fantastic mix right here.

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Shout out to everybody tuned in right now on IG Live at Haitian All Stars. If you can hear me nice and loud, let me see some signal in the chat. C'est ça. Live.

that Eva, Eva, represent New Jersey, Jersey. I grew up in Jersey. Shout out to Newark, Brick City, Orange, East Orange, Jersey City. Thank you for tuning in. Merci à vous. Thank you for listening every Thursday night, 12 midnight to 2 a.m. if you're locked in right now.

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Happy birthday, Paul Arrington. Yeah, man, he's a designer. 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Wow, that was crazy. I know that it was 90s, 2000s, but yeah, man, he's amazing. 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Happy birthday.

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0: 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Shout out to Jesse James. Brand new music, Maison Remy. Lou Hypocrite. 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

0: Once again, y'all, Haitian All-Stars, Nason Remy, y'all, brand new music.
1: A.K.A. Africa Legion, alongside the great Jerry Wonder. Hey, hey, tune for them. We're so wonder in the dance, Tarbella in the dance, Stitches in the dance, Marble in the dance, Corex in the dance.
0: We're going to close out the show. Brand new music.

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No act is too small, y'all. Add your event to the national map. That's my birthday. October 3rd. Shout out to all my Libras. Pick up all my Virgos. Happy birthday, Paul Arrington. Happy birthday, Jessica Chung. Pick up Kerry. Once again, my brother Ant Marshall. Fall of Freedom, y'all. Go to fallofreedom.com. My name is DJ Hard-Hitting Harry. Haitian All-Stars Radio. Haiti on the go. Shout out to Jerry Wonder. Pick up my brother Wyclef. Buju. 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

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And once again, this show is dedicated to my brother, Eric J. Brown, Sleepwalker. Rest in peace. Shout out to my brother, AJ. And big shout out to Haiti Cultural Exchange. More events coming from Haiti Cultural Exchange.

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YouTube don't go nowhere. Shout out to DJ C, the entire team Haitian All-Stars, the entire Fet Bandits. Until next week. Peace. La Fet.

Hello, I'm David Rothenberg. I joined up with WBAI not long after Marconi discovered the wireless. 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Actually, it's whatever's on my mind. And there's usually a guest or two to liven things up. Good start for the weekend, so I've been told. 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I'm looking forward to your stopping by. I can hear you listening already. Oh, baby.

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2: Celebrate the life of longtime WBAI producer and host Howard Jordan. 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It's co-hosted by the Center for Puerto Rican Studies. Well, thank you, Max, for that. Yes, it's today, so head on up. We present next a candidate forum for Pacifica elections. Yes, the Pacifica elections, which are open until September 30th. And at the end of this forum, you will hear how to vote if you haven't already, how to find your ballot. I gotta look for mine. I'm not sure. This was recorded maybe a week or so ago. I'm not sure when, actually, it was recorded. I don't know who appears on it. As you probably guessed by now, Jimmy Dore is no longer amongst us here at WBAI. And we've been filling in with various things. And tonight, we're filling in with this candidate forum for the Pacifica elections. This is WBAI New York, 99.5 FM. 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
3: All right. Good evening, everyone. My name is Anya Lovis. I am the 2026 National Election Supervisor tonight, and also I'll be your moderator for this forum. On behalf of the Pacifica Foundation, I want to thank each of our candidates for participating and everyone that is listening for taking time out of your schedule to be here. Time is something we cannot take back. It's very valuable. So for you to give us that, we greatly appreciate it. An informed membership is a foundation of a strong and effective organization. And tonight's forum provides an opportunity to hear directly from your candidates seeking your vote. Please understand that board members or individuals that are running for office now, some of them are current PNB officers and some of them are LSB officers. Be that, they are bound by confidentiality agreements, which limits their ability to discuss certain topics publicly, particularly those that could be interpreted as critical for the Pacifica Foundation, its stations, and its employees. Budgetary decisions, programming, and staff matters are handled at the national level rather than at the local boards. In addition, LSB board members do not receive detailed monthly budget reports, which can limit information that they can provide to the public in confidence and what not good responses for limited information. The purpose of this forum is to give every candidate an equal opportunity to introduce themselves, share their thoughts and answers, questions from from our listener members. This is not a debate, but rather an opportunity for respectful dialogue and thoughtful discussion. To ensure fairness, all candidates will receive the same amount of time for their opening statements, question and answer responses, and their closing. We ask everyone to respect the time limits and the forum guidelines so that each candidate has an equal opportunity to be heard. We also ask our audience to remain respectful throughout the event. Please allow each candidate to speak without distractions. Our goal is to foster a positive and professional environment that encourages informed decision making. Again, my name is Anya. Thank you guys so much for being here. All the candidates are unmuted, and we do expect everyone to be respectful. And right now, unless you have any pertinent questions before we begin, we're going to go ahead and start the process with your opening statements. And Mr. Tanaka, you are first up, sir. Would you like to start?
4: Sure, I'm ready.
3: All right, your time starts now.
4: Okay, I am Akio Tanaka, current PNB Recording Secretary and a PNB Secretary candidate with the Pacifica Forward Coalition. The Pacifica National Board has been mired in discord in the past, but our coalition have helped bring about a unified functioning board that have stabilized the finances and hired a very capable executive director. I would like to continue that work together with the current chair, Susan Yang, and vice chair, Minoru Sanders. Thank you.
3: Thank you, sir. All right, we have next up Mr. Egberto. Thank you, sir.
5: Thank you, ma'am. My name is Egberto Willis. I'm with KPFT 90.1 FM in Houston. I from pulling cables to installing smoke alarms to cleaning toilets to sweeping to being a host to being a producer, you name it, I've done it at the station, and I intend to continue doing it. If I'm honored to be on the national board, I will do so honorably.
3: Thank you so much, Mr. Egberto. Ms. Sally, you're up next.
6: Okay. I'm Sally Gellert, co-host of Ecologic on WBAI, running as a staff representative on the Pacifica National Board, PNB. I currently serve on WBAI's local station board and the PNB. I am a member of Radical Elders, Democracy Watch News, and Unitarian Universalists for Just Economic Community, and work with New York's United for Clean Energy and the National Radioactive Waste Coalition, and am part of the Ida B. Wells Media Defense Network.
3: Okay, we have Ms. Susan Young that's next. Are you ready, Ms. Susan?
7: Yes, I am.
3: Your time starts now.
7: I am Susan Young, running for re-election for PNB chair in order to build on the progress our leadership team is making. FCC compliance, paying down debt, protecting nonprofit status, digitizing the archive, initiating national emergency response programming, ending 4 years of litigation with bylaws that let members vote directly for the national board. Vote for me, Susan Young, and the Pacifica Forward team.
3: Thank you so much for that. Okay, we have Dr. Malvo. You're next. You ready?
8: I am ready. Thank you very much.
3: Okay, her time starts now.
8: I'm Dr. Julianne Malvo. I'm an economist, author, educator, longtime public radio advocate, former college president. I'm running for the Pacifica National Board because I believe deeply in Pacifica's mission and the power of independent community-centered radio. I'm proud to serve, run with the Pacifica Mission Coalition, a group committed to putting Pacifica's mission first. Democracy, diversity, transparency are our touchstones. And I hope
9: good time.
3: Thank you so much, Dr. Malvo. Ms. Perry, you're next. Let me know when you're ready.
10: I'm ready.
3: Okay, your time starts now.
10: I'm P.K. McCary, a GRIO mediator, former Pacifica programmer of the Peace Hour. I'm running for vice chair because I believe that where there are questions, there need to be answers that lead to action. We need more conversations across stations, schedules, and community, including those who stopped attending. Those are the ones that I am answering to.
3: Thank you so much, Ms. Perry. Okay, Ms. Myla, are you ready? Okay, your time starts now.
11: Okay. Hello, everyone. Thank you for being here and for taking the time to pay attention to this consequential Pacifica election. I'm Myla Reason, producer of the Solartopia Show for KPFK and the Pacifica Affiliate Network. I'm delighted to be running for re-election along with Politics Done Right host Egberto Willis to represent staff and volunteer team members on the Pacifica National Board.
3: Thank you so much for that. Appreciate your time. Ms. Centeno, you're next. Are you? Let me know when you're ready.
12: I'm ready.
3: All right. Your time starts now.
12: Thank you and good evening, everybody. My name is Ninel Centeno Morales. I am Salvadorian, and I'm running as one of the two candidates for staff representative for the Pacifica National Board. I am a community organizer. I'm also a volunteer programmer at KPFK, and currently I'm also a member of the KPFK local station board. I help to host a Spanish language programming, which has given me the opportunity to connect directly with communities that relied on independent media to have their voices heard.
3: Thank you so much. Okay, everyone, brace yourselves. We're getting ready for the question and answer period. Again, if I did not get a question from you, I did randomly pick one, so everybody does have a question or two. So if you're ready, we're going to start back up at the top with Mr. Tanaka. Would you like me to read your question, sir?
4: Yes, please.
3: Okay. So your question is, why should members vote for you? Are you ready?
4: Okay, I'm ready.
3: All right. Your time starts now.
4: I am Akio Tanaka, a PNB secretary candidate with the Pacifica Forward Coalition. I discovered Pacifica in 1970, attending Rice University when the newly launched KPFT was bombed off air. I immediately realized the importance of the network that Duhill began in 1949. More recently, I have been involved in the governance of Pacifica as former secretary of the National Board and currently as a recording secretary. The board has been governed by old bylaws that were drafted in response to the takeover attempt in 2000. However, it resulted in a national board mired in discord. Witnessing firsthand the dysfunction of the national board, I work with a group to help draft the new bylaws which support democratic direct member voting for board members. Our coalition and the national board have helped bring about a unified functioning board that has stabilized the finances and hired a very capable executive director. I would like to continue to serve on the board together with the steady guidance of the current chair, Susan Young, and Vice Chair Minerva Sanders. It is crucial that we have a unified functioning board to carry on the vision of Duhill. Thank you.
3: Thank you so much, sir. The next person we have is Mr. Egberto. Are you ready, sir?
5: Yes, ma'am.
3: All right. Your time starts now.
5: Oh, actually, you were going to ask me a question. You said you had one for
3: me. That is true. Thank you so much. Appreciate that. Okay. Your question is, what does ethics and leadership mean to you?
5: What does ethics and leadership mean to me? I don't think that's a difficult question. I think it means that, first of all, you keep what's in the best interest of the institution that you serve in at foremost. As an example, we are a 501c3 operation. We are also we also have a responsibility to the people that are listening to us. One of the things that I've always said is that as a staff person who's actually on the air, I think that is one of the biggest honors one can have, because the airwaves belongs to everybody, but only a few of us get the ability to be on it. One of the most important things I think that you can do when you're afforded that reality is exactly that. Make sure that anything that you put on air is ethical. Everything that you put on air is truthful. As a board member, that is one of the things that I would strive for, not only the interest of the station, which is imperative, but the interest of those people who are actually listening to us. And I think that's one of the ways that you grow as well.
3: Thank you so much for that answer. I appreciate that. Okay, we have Miss Sally. Would you like me to read your question?
9: Yes, please.
3: Okay. All right. Your question is, why am I the best person for this position? Let me know when you're ready.
9: I'm ready.
3: All right. Your time begins now.
9: Hey, I'm Sally Gellert. I believe in diplomacy and respect, and I do my best to negotiate the conflicts between two distinct factions at both the national and the local board. I want to unify our staff, stations, and listeners to keep our stations active in speaking truth to and with power, to ensure that the public airwaves on which we are privileged to broadcast are open to community voices, to both local programs reflecting each city and region's diverse population and nationally and internationally focused programs. To do this, we need to invest in our equipment, personnel, and outreach. We need to bring in younger producers and new technology that will bring in new audiences. We need outstanding national board members, and my slate, the Pacifica Mission Coalition, offers those, and Dr. Julianne Melveaux for chairperson and P.K. McCary as vice chairperson. Pacifica Mission Coalition is not a brand but a promise, in part to create a haven and a platform for radical activist journalists who are on the front lines in the fight against fascism. Pacifica has a rich history of being in the forefront of many movements. With respect and hard work, we can fulfill the promise of the Pacifica Mission and allow the five sibling stations and our more than 200 affiliate stations to stabilize and flourish. Each station needs a program council in addition to its community advisory board. Station studios, even though less used with more remote hosting, need to have high-functioning equipment and sufficient space for hosting not just a single on-air program, but all the other needs of a functional station, such as offices and training. Thank you.
3: Okay. That's perfect timing. Thank you so much for that. Okay, we have up next, Miss Susan. Would you like me to read your question?
13: I'll go ahead and read it.
3: Okay.
13: Okay. What legacy would you hope to leave if elected?
3: Your time starts now.
13: As PMB chair, I hope to move Pacifica forward to meet the existential national and global challenges of the 21st century. Community radio is a haven and a bulwark for independent voices speaking out against authoritarianism, racism, misogyny, and injustice of all kinds. I envision five stations that are self-sustaining with robust programming, totally determined nationwide, active program sharing across five network stations and affiliates nationwide with focuses on ecology, cradle-to-prison pipeline, economic justice, respect for peoples of diverse backgrounds, ethnicities, and gender. Membership and listenership expanded and that better mirror our nation. A communications infrastructure that is current, resilient, and multi-platform. A foundation that is debt-free and in full compliance with laws and regulations so that Pacifica can emerge stronger with its mission reinvigorated and fully realized. This legacy will be possible only if we elect a team that can work together effectively. Vote for me as chair, Minerva Sanders for vice chair, and Milo Reason and Egberto Willis as national staff volunteer representatives.
3: Thank you so much for that. Appreciate your time. Dr. Melveaux, I didn't see a question from you, but I did pick one out. Are you okay with that, or do you have a question that
8: I had a question. I think I sent you an email. I might have sent it too late. But okay. My question was simply why I was running. That's one of the questions in the list. Why am I running for this position?
3: Okay. Okay, so let me know when you're ready.
8: I'm ready now.
3: Your time starts now.
8: Okay. Let me say this. Pacifica is precious. For nearly eight decades, we have provided space for voices, movements, and ideas that corporate media has too often ignored. As an example, today on WPFW, we had an hour on Cuba. Our program director, Katia Stitt, did an amazing job, and I had for an hour Dr. Ben Chavis as my guest. That's what Pacifica does. We are a precious instrument, but precious things must be protected, strengthened, and sometimes change and challenge. I'm running because Pacifica needs principled, practical leadership. We must protect our historic mission while confronting our financial challenges honestly. We need stronger fundraising, greater accountability, better communication among stations, and governance focused on solutions rather than personalities and factions. And let me say this, there are touchstones in the Pacifica Mission Coalition. Our touchstones are these: democracy, diversity, and transparency. We cannot move forward unless we have those things. As I said, I'm an economist. Economists study who gets what, where, and why. These are some of the questions that Pacifica is confronting. Who gets what, when, where, and why? We need board members who can listen, collaborate, and disagree without becoming disagreeable. And all of us need
14: to... time, Julianne.
3: Thank you so much, Dr. Melveaux. Appreciate your time. Okay, Ms. Perry, are you prepared right now? Do you want me to read your question?
10: I'm happy for you to read the question.
3: Okay, thank you so much. Your question is, as a vice chair, how do you support the board chair and other members if you have opposing views?
10: Well, some questions need answering and others produce more questions. I think that the answer is to give birth to the questions so that answers can give birth to action. And that is what I will do as a vice chair, is to be there, to be a mediator sometimes, but also a servant to serve the people as programmers, as well as listeners. Forums should not be reduced to candidates to individual performances before the same small group of voters. Pacifica is not choosing contestants. We're selecting people who must govern, deliberate, solve problems, and the Pacifica Mission Coalition makes a commitment to work together before we start having to work together, which we think we will. The operative word is, can we distinguish the truth from allegation?
3: Okay, thank you so much for that. All right, we have next up Ms. Myla. Are you ready?
11: After you ask me the question, I'll be ready.
3: All right. Your question is, what skills, experience, or qualifications make you the best candidate for this role?
11: So the question, are you experienced? Have you ever been experienced? Well, yes, I am experienced, and I have experienced working with a collective of hardworking, dedicated individuals who successfully brought Pacifica back from the brink of bankruptcy and onto a strong organizational and financial footing. I'm talking about the entire slate of candidates running under the banner of Pacifica Forward, which is a coalition consisting of KPFA Protectors, New Day Pacifica, and KPFT Forward. I cannot overstate the importance of reelecting Susan Young and Minerva Sanders to continue serving as chair and vice chair of the Pacifica National Board. I cannot overstate the importance of voting for each and every candidate you can learn more about by visiting PacificaForward.org. The short list of luminaries urging you to vote for Pacifica Forward candidates includes, but is not limited to, Dolores Huerta, Alan Minsky, Jackson Brown, Sharon Kyle, Greg Pallast, Mimi Kennedy, Ian Masters, Eileen Alfandari, Hector Resendez, Brian Edwards Tiekert, and the visionary host of the Solartopia radio show that I produce, Harvey Sonny Wasserman.
14: You're at time.
3: Thank you so much for that, Ms. Myla. Okay, Ms. Centeno?
15: Yes.
3: Centeno?
15: Centeno.
3: Centeno, thank you so much. I appreciate your support with that. Thank you.
15: You're welcome.
3: All right. Would you like me to read your question or do you want to read it?
15: If you can read it for me, then.
3: Absolutely. Okay, your question is, how should board members communicate important decisions to the membership base?
15: Okay, I'm ready.
3: All right, your time starts now.
15: Okay, so radio is about communication. It's how we connect with our listeners, we share ideas, and we build communities. So I believe communication should also be fundamental for the structures that represent Pacifica and that they make the decisions that it's at the end is going to affect Pacifica's future. So for me, being a board representative is not only about attending meetings or voting. It represents representation begins by listening. As a community organizer and a Spanish language programmer at KPFK, I have learned that communication only works when people actually have access to it. And this also means that keeping staff and members informed about important issues that are being discussed and create meaningful opportunities for them to participate and to share their perspective, it is important. Our five stations have different stories, they have different challenges, and we have different communities, and those voices should be part of the conversations that shape our network. And as an immigrant myself, I know firsthand how language can become a barrier to participation. That's why meaningful language access matters to me, not only for Spanish speakers, but for all the diverse community the Pacifica serves. And this is why I also asking people to support Pacifica Mission Coalition. Thanks.
3: Thank you so much for that. All right, ladies and gentlemen, that will end our question and answer phase. So now you have the daunting task of summing up everything in 10 seconds. So whatever way you want to use that, long as it's respectful, we're going to start at the very beginning again with Mr. Tanaka. Let us know when you're ready to start your closing statement, sir.
4: I'm ready.
3: All right, your time begins now.
4: Vote for Akio Tanaka for secretary. And all Pacifica Forward candidates, especially Susan Young and Minerva Sanders, the PNB chair and vice chair.
3: Okay, your time is up. All right. We have up next, Mr. Egberto.
5: I'm Egberto Willis. I believe in moving Pacifica forward, and I ask all of you to consider well as you vote.
3: Thank you so much for that, sir. Ms. Sally, you're up next.
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3: Thank you so much, Miss Sally. All right, Miss Susan, are you ready?
14: Yes.
3: All right, your time begins now.
14: Thank you. Vote for Susan Young, for Minerva Sanders, Myla Reason, and Berta Willis, and go to PacificaForward.org for more information about us, policies we support.
3: All right. Thank you so much for that. I believe Dr. Malvo, you're next.
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3: Thank you, Dr. Malvo. 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
3: Thank you so much for that. 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
3: Okay, thank you for that. And of course, we have Ms. Centeno.
15: Yes. Okay, please vote Ninel Centeno, and please support the Pacifica Mission Coalition slate. Together, we can strengthen democracy, diversity, accountability, and transparency to the Pacifica Network.
3: Thank you guys so much for that. I do have two statements I'm going to read on behalf of Mr. Fred Dodsworth and then Ms. Minerva. So please bear with me. I'm going to read this while we're still recording. So as this is from Mr. Fred Dodsworth, running for PNB treasurer. As a director on the Pacifica National Board, I worked hard to ensure that the network endures, grows, and responds to the needs of these times. I helped to bring order and fiscal management to the Pacifica Network, collaborating with representatives from the stations and affiliates to see that they are getting the support they need. As chair of the National Finance Committee, I work with the board, the executive director, and station managers to make sure we have up-to-date financials and that each station has the tools it needs to remain on the air. We have been building a network-wide news teams across our nations and 200 affiliates. Pacifica is a truth and integrity oasis in a sea of dishonest, divisive broadcasting media. 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With decades of experience in journalism, with publishing, and the hard work of daily journalism, I know the media business firsthand. If elected treasurer, I will see that our tools are up to date and accurate so they can ensure Pacifica survival. Please vote for me, Fred Dodsworth, for all of the Pacifica Forward candidates at PacificaForward.org. Okay, that was for Mr. Fred, and this next one is for Ms. Minerva. I am Minerva Sanders, running for re-election as a PNB Vice Chair with Pacifica Forward. I champion community outreach and I promote in-depth independent news and powerful, inspiring music. I collaborate nationally to expand our social media communications, hosting of author, music and film events, fundraising, grant writing, and membership building. I chair the Pacifica Audit Committee to bring Pacifica into California not-for-profit compliance. Our Pacifica Forward Coalition is dedicated to strengthening Pacifica's operational capacity through physical accountability with new well-functioning accounting software and responsible budgeting to protect our mission and assets. Solid financial management protects Pacifica's independent programs when over 9 million people marched on the No King's Day against authoritarianism and economic polarization. Pacifica mobilized its National Emergency News Response Team, and I want to ensure that Pacifica has the resources to increase our audiences at this urgent time. Please vote for me, Minerva Sanders, and all the Pacifica Forward candidates. For more information, go to pacifica.org. Thank you so much, you guys. Good evening and welcome to the WBAI Forum. Mr. White, Michael?
16: Hello. All right. I'm actually here. So I'm running for the board of WBAI. I've been involved in doing so since 2018 for the same reasons that I'm a co-founder of Citizens Defending Libraries. We need to have uncensored narratives and a place for them and for those voices and have them not captured by those who seek to acquire, for instance, our libraries and control narratives from the top down. I'm running to be the local...
3: Your time is up, sir.
16: Okay.
3: Thank you. Mr. Fall.
17: This is 30 seconds. So my name is Chuck Fall. I'm from Portland, Oregon. And I participate in WBAI radio as a listener through the internet. My favorite program is The Uncontrolled Opposition. And I have background in being a podcaster and a writer for my own personal Substack and work. And I'll share more later. Thank you very much.
3: Okay, thank you. You actually have a couple more seconds and... Okay. All right. Thank you for that. Miss Gloria.
18: Hi, I'm Gloria Gio, Vice Chair of WBAI Local Station Board and co-host of WBAI's investigative news show called Uncontrolled Opposition. It airs every Tuesday at 4 p.m. Because national rules prohibit the election of staff officers, I'm running as a regular board member this time around. Beyond WBAI, I'm a journalist, musician, community activist, and former New York City urban planner and administrator. Thank you for this opportunity.
19: Hi, my name is R. Paul Martin. I'm running for one of the two staff seats on the LSB. I've been at WBAI for 44 years. I've been on the LSB for all 22 years of its existence. I have been at times the chief steward in the union at WBAI before AFTRA, and I have a lot of experience in this, and
3: your
19: I'm also...
3: Your time is up, sir.
19: Oh, okay.
3: Thank you so much. Sorry about that. Okay. Mr. Brinkley, John Brinkley?
20: Yes. Yes, John Brinkley. I'm running as the outreach coordinator, which I've been working as the co-chair of the LSB Outreach and Fundraising Task Force for the last couple of years. So we've been doing a lot. We've been distributing a lot of flyers at street fairs and various events. So I'm not new to this. I'm true to this.
3: Thank you, sir. Miss Eleanor, are you ready?
21: I am.
3: Okay, go right ahead.
21: I'm Eleanor Elizabeth Foreman, running for WBAI Vice Chair, endorsed by and endorsing the Pacifica Mission Coalition.com, also endorsed by Pacifica Fightback, neither of which are Pacifica organizations, and by the Justice and Unity Coalition, democracy, diversity, transparency, and free speech radio with local programming.
3: Okay, thank you so much for that. Okay, Miss Elaine, are you ready?
0: Peace and blessings. I'm Elaine Lloyd Nazario, known as Reverend Queen Mother Imaku. I'm host of Shenu Living, and I am running for LSB staff and volunteer team member rep.
3: Oh, thank you. Okay, that was that. Okay, so now we're going to be moving on to our question and answer. Okay, Mr. Michael White, are you ready?
16: I hope I'm ready if I understand the process. So I guess my question is, can I talk about leadership and my experience?
3: You tell me when to start.
16: And how that relates to the position I'm seeking.
3: Okay.
16: I'm seeking the position of chair. I'm seeking the position as an Indy. I think as Indies, we have proven that we are willing to do the work. I think that's very clear, for instance, with M.K. Williams being the obvious qualified candidate to do the take the position that in many ways requires the most work, which is that of secretary. I think she's the about the only person who can do that. She's an Indy. I'm running for chair. The way it's set up this time, it's the member listeners who are going to elect the chair. I've previously been the chair. I was appointed by the board chair, elected by the as chair by the board because the board wanted me to be chair. And I hope that we get a board that would want me to be chair. But who is going to be the chair is going to be determined in this case under this setup with the current the bylaws that are being used to elect these positions by the listeners. So it's something quite different. So it's going to be someone who's working with it. As chair, I got a lot accomplished. I think, for instance, just on management evaluations, that's something that's notoriously difficult for none of the stations have done it, except the WBAI has done it three times. With me taking the lead.
3: Mr. Fall, it is your turn. You get a minute and 30 seconds or 90 seconds. Go ahead, sir.
17: So the question I selected was, why do I support the organization? Why am I running for this position? And it is the outreach coordinator position. I'm running to support independent media and support WBAI remaining an independent media grounded in the local community and supported by the listeners. And so I was recruited by the Indy Media Caucus and support that effort. Now, I am from Portland, Oregon, as I said. I would be engaging through the internet, and I would be working through those channels and the telephone to support the outreach effort in the program. And my vision for the outreach is that it's an all hands on deck effort from all people in the WBAI staff, the volunteers, to be working in concert for this end. I have background as an activist, a media activist myself. I write posts on websites. I participate in a truth group that hosts weekly podcasting on political truth issues. And embedded in that is a broad demand for grassroots democracy. So I'm in total solidarity with the WBAI program, its mission, its original intentions, and would want to see those continue. So that kind of...
3: All right. Your time is up. Thank you so much, Mr. Fall. Appreciate that. Ms. Gloria, are you ready?
18: I'm set. Okay. So the questions I'm going to answer are in regard to experience, qualifications, background, and vision. Hi, I'm Gloria Guillo. What I bring to WBAI is a strong combination of journalism, governance, creative experience, and community organizing, As an investigative journalist, I've covered elections, foreign policy for Covert Action magazine and LA Progressive, and written extensively on economic sanctions under the pen name Lauren Smith. As frontwoman of the political rock band Ringmaster, I bring firsthand creative experience. Our CD titled Ringmaster in Camouflage is available on iTunes, Amazon, and major streaming platforms. Our uncontrolled opposition team actively promotes WBAI to grow listeners and encourage donations. Our show produces independent, unbiased content rooted in working class solidarity. It bridges political, racial, and social divides to keep our focus united on the ruling elite we call the predator class. Serving on the board, I understand transparency, accountability, and responsible governance. My vision is a financially sustainable, editorially independent WBAI that expands investigative journalism, supports the arts, builds community partnerships, and utilizes digital media effectively to reach new audiences. WBAI must not simply survive. It must grow, engage, and remain a vital voice for working people for generations to come. Thank you.
3: Okay. Okay. Mr. Paul Martin, are you ready, sir?
19: Yeah, I'm here. All okay. Right. First, my question that I think I should talk about is, how can you facilitate better meetings? And that's important because I've seen so many meetings get totally destroyed, sometimes on purpose, sometimes just because people don't know how meetings should work. I am currently someone who is asked to help with Robert's Rules of Order on the local station board. That's also been true in other, in Pacifica committees and in WBAI LSB committees. I will note that I have been the treasurer of the LSB for 18 years, more than 18 years now, and I have served on a number of national committees, including the National Finance Committee, which has had some changes lately, and I can make the meetings work decently. If somebody disrupts it, that's one thing. If people just don't know what they're doing, I can help. I want to also say I'm endorsing Max Schmid for this title too. All right. Transparency and accountability. I think we need to have that. There's been too many meetings at the national level that are just, you know, sub rosa. We don't see them. They're suddenly declared 1 minute before the meeting to be an executive session. And I don't think that's a good way to do things. You're supposed to give notice if it's going to be executive session.
3: All right. That's your time, sir. Thank you so much. Okay. Let's see here. Mr. Martin. Okay. Mr. Brinkley, are you ready?
20: Yes, I am.
3: Okay. You want to read your question? Oh, I'm going to read your question, correct?
20: I can read it.
3: Okay, so after you read it.
20: Question one and question two is

0: Commission, the Plainfield Cultural and Heritage Commission. And there's a lot of synergy between these organizations. In fact, working with POP, we were able to establish a billboard on the turnpike, exit 15, near exit 15 coming into New York, which allowed people to get information about WBAI. I've been trained as a project manager. I worked 10 years with the major Fortune 500 company in that role. So I know how to break down a project into sequential tasks, assign people to that task based on their interests and their skills, and monitor it along the way so we can accomplish things and be sure that we're doing the right thing. I've been distributing flyers here locally.
1: Your time is up, sir.
0: And I just hope that you appreciate the local focus that I have.
1: Thank you so much, sir. Ms. Eleanor, are you ready?
2: Yes, I am.
1: Okay. Did you want to read your question first?
2: Yes. I'm reading several questions that I will be answering all together. What skills, experience, or qualifications make you the best candidate for this role? How would you improve communication with members? What ideas do you have for increasing member participation? How would you help create an inclusive and welcoming organization? How can the board ensure that a variety of perspectives are considered in decision making? If elected, what would be your first priority during your first 6 months? And how should board members communicate important decisions to the membership?
1: You ready?
2: Mm-hmm.
1: Okay.
2: I started in the newsroom more than 30 years ago, did tape editing and engineering, board operating, co-hosted, joined the community advisory board, and am now reelected to the local station board, giving me a grasp of many aspects of what goes into putting the station together. Important decisions should be announced on the air and sent by e-blasts. Local station board meetings and reports to the listener should be broadcast live with the chat open. 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Listeners should be allowed to have part of their 3-minute comments used for replies to their questions if they wish. An email and phone number should be available to send messages directly to all local station board members. Listeners should be encouraged to take part in subcommittees. People with disabilities should be consulted on how to make communications more effective. I will always happily answer more questions at eefwww@yahoo.com, and you can see the Pacifica Mission Coalition platform at pacificamissioncoalition.com. This is an organization that endorses me and that I endorse, but is not a Pacifica organization. Please vote for Banupti Kamatho, John Brinkley, Bruce Greif, and me.
1: Okay. Mr. Bambuti, it's your turn, sir. Are you ready?
3: Hello, my name is Banupti Kamatho. I'm an organizer in Mount Vernon, New York, and I'm a local station board member at WBAI. I'm running for the chair of the board, and I believe that my best contribution to the board could be as chair, with my experience coming from my former experience in the U.S. military and as a current audio-video technician in the corporate audio-video field serving the corporations of the United States. I basically have establishment insight and a lot of empathy for those who are locked into kind of staid old ways of doing things for imperialists, and I believe that my organizing experience as a social justice and self-determination advocate is more appealing and effective for actual discernment and discretion and principled leadership of a station like WBAI, which should be seeking at this age to make terrestrial radio a 21st century tool for pushing back against our oppression. I believe that terrestrial radio should be internet enabled. I believe we should be enabling the video capacity of internet into the street.

0: streets, into the masses of our community that need more information, that need unvarnished truth, and quite frankly, the compassionate release from our daily rigors of oppression. Thank you.
1: Thank you. Okay, Miss Elaine, it is your turn, and you let me know when you're ready.
2: Thank you.
1: Mm-hmm.
2: What is your vision for the organization over the next 3 to 5 years? As a longtime WBAI listener, as a longtime activist, as a member of People's Organization for Progress, a longtime multimedia producer, broadcaster, and career artist, as a person living with disabilities, longtime educator with an eye on inclusion of youth for the future, as a person of Black and Latina roots, as a person with an interest in preservation of all of these voices, it is important for us to maintain free speech radio and preservation of WBAI as things are becoming erased across the board. We must exist. With my experience in fighting for the voices of the underserved, I will continue to do so using WBAI as a platform for free speech. We must continue to exist.
1: Okay. Well, thank you for that. That ends our question and answer period. We're now going to transition back to the top of the order for your last 10 seconds to maybe a call to action to the listeners that are listening. And for the ones that will be listening to this being aired on the radio once this is over. So again, you have 10 seconds and we're going to go back to the top. All right. We're going to start at the top of the list again. Mr. Michael White, are you ready, sir, for your 10 seconds?
3: All right. Thank you. WBAI needs to grow and be more robust. And for that, the board members need to be connectors with the communities. Alternative media is growing while corporately owned legacy media is shrinking. But WBAI
1: is getting
3: that growth.
1: Thank you, sir. Mr. Fall, are you ready, sir?
4: Yes.
1: All right. Your 10 seconds starts now.
4: So Chuck Fall, outreach coordinator. I'm a listener, and I am totally 100% committed to the independent element of WBAI radio.
1: Thank you, sir. Miss Gloria, let me know when you're ready.
5: Okay. Hi. It's Gloria Gio. 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Only WBAI Free Speech Radio 99.5 speaks truth to power. Together, we will continue to strengthen WBAI and secure its future. And I show up.
1: Thank you so much, Miss Gloria. Mr. Paul Martin, are you ready, sir?
6: Yep, ready. Go.
1: Go.
6: Oh, hey. Hi, my name is R. Paul Martin, and I am a long-term staff member, and I'm also endorsing Max Schmid, who's another long-term staff member, and I'm asking you to vote for me.
1: Your time is up, sir.
6: Oh, yeah, boy. Okay.
1: Sorry about that. Mr. Brinkley, are you ready, sir?
7: Yes, I am.
1: Go right ahead. Your 10 seconds start.
7: Yeah, this is John Brinkley. I'm running for outreach coordinator. I've been doing the work already with the Lofty, and I just wanted to make it official. So we'll keep on doing the work. Now we're just looking for the title.
1: Thank you, sir. Okay, Miss Eleanor, are you ready?
8: Yes.
1: Go right ahead.
8: I'm Eleanor Elizabeth Foreman of the Pacifica Mission Coalition, running for WBAI vice chair. Please vote for Benupti Kamanthu, John Brinkley, Bruce Greif, and
1: me. Your time is up. Thank you so much. Okay, Mr. Banupi, your time is start, sir. You ready?
0: Yes.
1: Go right ahead.
0: So again, this is Benupti Kamanthu, hoping to enable the masses taking over WBAI and Pacifica as we should if we want to really be free. Thank you.
1: Thank you, sir. And Miss Elaine.
2: Elaine Lloyd Nazario, strong multimedia legacy from the past with a strong eye for the future. Let's fight for WBAI together.
1: Thank you so much. You guys did so well. Thank you so much. I appreciate all you guys coming through.
9: That's right. 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Do not forward the email and do not reply to that email to vote. 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If you haven't voted yet, you would have had to have been a member for the previous year of WBAI in order to have received your ballot. And if you did not receive one, you should contact the election supervisor. That's NES@Pacifica.org. NES, National Election Supervisor. NES@Pacifica.org. If you have questions about receiving...
10: Good evening, I'm Paul D'Arienzo with the headlines. Earlier this week, Senator Bernie Sanders joined the chorus of voices demanding a slowdown in development of artificial intelligence.
11: People, especially their elected representatives, are not paying attention, and the results could be catastrophic.
10: On Wednesday, House Speaker Mike Johnson cut short the debate by sending the House home early to campaign for upcoming midterms.
12: I'm excited for my Republican colleagues to go home and talk to the American people, work in their districts, and explain to them not only serving their constituents, but explaining to them all the great things we've done for them and all the things we're going to do in the days ahead.
10: It was a tactic the Speaker has used before to halt an embarrassing war powers vote during the summer, and Democrats said it was the same tactic to cut off discussion of the dangers posed by AI. House Minority Whip Catherine Clark.
13: This is not a Republican or Democratic issue. This is an American issue, and it is a global issue. And as the leader said, what we are lacking is the leadership from this president to do that.
10: The debate comes as President Donald Trump has thrown support behind AI, despite real dangers expressed by tech leaders, including a whistleblower who said artificial intelligence was a threat to humanity. And United States Immigration and Customs Enforcement agent Christian Castro was booked into a Minneapolis jail on Wednesday, facing four charges of assault with a dangerous weapon and one charge of falsifying a criminal complaint. Castro already faces federal perjury charges. Castro allegedly fired through the front door of a Minneapolis home during a January 14th ICE operation, striking Julio Cesar Sosa Celis, a Venezuelan man, in the leg. A bullet also lodged in a child's bedroom wall. Hennepin County District Attorney Mary Moriarty.
14: He accused Mr. Sosa Celis and Mr. Aljornia of attacking him with a broom and a shovel. As a result, both men were charged in federal court. Their lives were upended, along with the lives of their families. They were tagged by the federal government as gang members without any proof whatsoever, and they were threatened with deportation.
10: Castro was released after being held for 90 days in a Texas jail after Texas Governor Greg Abbott refused to extradite the ICE agent to Minneapolis. And closer to home, it was 15 years ago today, hundreds of flash mob protesters made the seemingly preposterous claim they would occupy Wall Street, the nation's premier financial center. It was on the heels of the subprime mortgage collapse that destroyed the life savings of millions of Americans. The protesters set up an encampment, copied worldwide, that became the bane of billionaire Mayor Michael Bloomberg. Eventually, the tent city was cleared by cops. Today, dozens of veterans of Occupy were gathered again at Zuccotti Park. A defining characteristic of Occupy was its creativity. Commercial producer David Sauvage decided the movement needed a commercial.
15: I want to see more serious political conversations starting to happen.
16: I want corporations out of the government, and I want people back in.
17: I want peace rather than militarization.
10: Sauvage said, looking back, he feels nostalgia, but also despair at what he said was Occupy's failure to keep growing.
18: It feels to me like the forces that Occupy was standing opposed to have gained power in the last 15 years rather than lost power. I'm here because I miss it and loved it and cared about it a lot, want to just bask in the faint afterglow of it.
10: Activist Marty Halassa was there too. She told WBAI Mayor Zoran Mamdani is not the progressive he's been cracked up to be, but it's better than past mayors.
19: frankly, I have mixed feelings about our mayor. I wish she would be against the demolition and privatization of public housing, which she is not.
10: A former debt collector, Jerry Ashton, said the crushing medical debt hanging over millions of Americans moved him to embrace Occupy, so he decided to buy the debt cheap and then forgive the debtors.
20: We went out and raised money. We would take that money to the debt market where medical debt is sold for pennies on the dollar. We would buy that debt, and once we had it in our hands, we slit its throat. We forgave it.
10: Adding, Occupy was a clarion call that should be renewed.
20: Occupy's DNA is in every single protest group you'll ever cover. Either us personally, the things that we taught people how to do.
10: And at the United Nations Thursday, Israel's Prime Minister, Danny Danon, called for the arrest of Mayor Mamdani.
21: If someone should be arrested, it's Mayor Mamdani for actually collaborating with the enemies of the United States.
10: The mayor recently backed off a promise to arrest Israeli Prime Minister Benjamin Netanyahu for war crimes when he comes to speak at the UN next week. The mayor was in Bushwick with city workers, filling in his 200,000th pothole. From New York City, I'm Paul DeAngelo.
22: The next WBAI Community Advisory Board meeting will be held on Sunday, September 20th at 1 p.m. The dial-in number is 848-220-3200. The ID number is 778-0834. Again, the next WBAI Community Advisory Board meeting will be held on Sunday, September 20th at 1 p.m. The dial-in number is 848-220-3200. The ID number is 778-0834. Everyone is welcome to call in and listen or to join the meeting. Thank you.
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25: You know, the towers did not burn up. They turned into powder in midair.
26: Scary to have this helicopter hovering around.
27: You walk up to him and confront him. They can't stand that.
28: Welcome to another news. I'm Jeff Brady. You may recall past guests Scott and Suzanne Ramsey, authors of the Aztec UFO incident, the case, evidence, and elaborate cover-up of one of the most perplexing crashes in history. In that interview, Scott mentioned how it was possible the advent of flat-screen technology came from reverse-engineered console screens that were found inside the flying disc recovered in 1948. It's also possible by extension this technology had led to smartphones, which have now rewired human brains and permanently altered human interaction. The non-human interference into human society has breached far beyond the subtle realm. For many free and critical thinkers, it's obvious. A hidden non-human action is behind the ubiquitous atmospheric aerosol operations and recently the engineered pandemic. This influence becomes more suspect as the narratives issued by the unelected and self-appointed run cover for the unbridled non-human events such as mass UFO flaps and large-scale mining operations, or complex ecosystem disruptions that can alter climate cycles. We've looked at the spraying of nanotech by aircraft over dense human populations, as shown in the film The Dimming, produced by geoengineeringwatch.org. Are these same self-replicating nanotechnologies raining down onto the surface also in the experimental gene therapy injections? Our past guest, Dr. Nicholas Corin, believes they are, and it's in us all, some more than others. This is all happening at a time when many are coming to terms with the, quote, they walk among us factor. Author William Bromley chronicles the nudging here and adjusting their effort by non-human action through the ages in his book, Gods of Eden. For example, he references an Assyrian tablet that reads, quote, "They commanded and there was plague. Namtar diminished their noise. Disease, sickness, plague, and pestilence blew upon them like a tornado." The tablets describe ghastly conditions in which food supplies were cut off, in which diseases were laid upon the people that constricted wombs and prevented childbirth. Lesser diseases, such as one resembling influenza, were also visited upon Homo sapiens, suggesting that the custodial gods understood and engaged in biological warfare. When this genocide did not produce a sufficient drop in the human population, the custodians resumed it. End quote. Traditionally, the custodial gods interface with the human population through initiates. There is a history of secret order initiates taking on a shamanic role to offer up human sacrifice. Past guest Jerry Marzinski may be describing a modernized version of this sacrifice when he explained how pharmaceutical treatment for schizophrenics quiets the patient and the voices. But this is a slower burning deterioration. Is this not a form of sacrifice when quicker and more effective treatments are available, yet ignored? This show is not meant to terrorize or proclaim doom and gloom or relegate these subjects to the inevitable. I suspect we connect into a collective evolution by discussing what we know about how the hidden hand operates and learning about the human liaisons to the non-humans, learning about the operatives behind the scenes who help orchestrate large events against the interests of a nation or the human race. We hear from a range of guests, Dr. Nicholas Korn, Carissa Conti, Dr. Naomi Wolf, and Miriam Heinen, discussing the non-human involvement in depopulation within the engineered pandemic. As many know, depopulation news in the form of genocide is more available to the public than the quieter democide perpetrated against the human population worldwide. Accurate statistics of injury and death by the shots aren't readily available. I realize Dr. Naomi Wolf didn't speak to the hidden non-human element in our interview. However, it's included because she presents the clearest evidence yet of how the mRNA injections targeted the female reproductive system. Dr. Naomi Wolf and Amy Kelly made the massive volume of highly technical Pfizer documents obtained by a FOIA request readable to the public. This process took hundreds of hours and thousands of people. 2 years later, they published the book titled The Pfizer Papers, Pfizer's Crimes Against Humanity. Let's go now to hear Dr. Wolf from part of that interview.
0: We know that even though the FDA and the CDC were saying that the side effects were, you know, fatigue, maybe chills, maybe, you know, pain in the injection site, Pfizer knew and the FDA knew that it was tens of thousands of very severe side effects like strokes, epilepsies, florid neurological events, convulsions, Guillain-Barré syndrome, Bell's palsy, so many forms of heart damage, myocarditis, pericarditis, blood clots, lung clots, leg clots, clotting disorders of all kinds, blood damage of all kinds, thrombotic thrombocytopenia, so much arthritic type damage. Interestingly, joint pain is the number two side effect. Myalgia, which is muscle pain, you know, people just feeling bad, is the number one side effect. The number three side effect is COVID, because a month into the rollout, Pfizer learned that the vaccines didn't do anything to stop COVID. So everything that followed, all the mandates, all the lost jobs and broken families and injuries and deaths were based on a lie. And Pfizer and the FDA and the White House knew it. Also, the centerpiece of the Pfizer documents, injuries, it really revolves around reproductive damage, which is surprising. You'd expect the Pfizer papers would center on breathing and oxygen levels and mucous membranes and lungs because COVID is a respiratory infection, but they don't. They center on weird obsessive focus on ruining people's reproductive capacity, men and women, but mostly women. For instance, of all the serious adverse events, 62% are in women, and 16% of those are, in Pfizer's words, quote, reproductive disorders, end quote, versus 0.2% for men. So they knew they were damaging women reproductively. They keep a chart in the Pfizer papers that shows menstrual damage, you know, what I got deplatformed for noting women were reporting at industrial scale, like 15,000 women bleeding every day, you know, 10,000 women have two periods a month now. This many, 7,500 women have no periods at all, meaning they're no longer fertile at all. This many women, the thousands, are hemorrhaging. This many women have agonizing cramps, agonizing pain. This many women, you know, 10-year-old girls are bleeding upon injection. 85-year-old women are bleeding upon injection. The casting of the uterine lining, which is disgusting, but a not uncommon side effect. So, you know, they knew that they were killing babies. There's an 8-page pregnancy and lactation report that shows that two babies died in utero, and Pfizer concludes that it's due to maternal exposure to the vaccine.
28: Dr. Wolf, I want to go back to the numbers in the trial. We're looking at maybe more than 100,000 people that had taken the Pfizer injection as a trial. Is that correct?
0: There are almost 43,000 individuals in the Pfizer papers in just 3 months who experienced many of the multiple serious adverse events. Okay. There are over 100,000 individual serious adverse events in these less than 43,000, 42,000 plus individuals. There isn't a denominator. We don't know what the total number of people represented, that is, the denominator of which those 42,000 plus people represent a fraction.
28: Understood. Thank you for making that more clear. Getting back to the fertility issues, it's unbelievable considering what you just described. There was an article that appeared in the Seattle Times and other major outlets titled, "Here's Why Getting a COVID Shot During Pregnancy is Important," by Jackie Fortier, October 2024. Quote, "Nearly 90% of babies who had to be hospitalized with COVID-19 had mothers who didn't get the vaccine while they were pregnant. According to new data released by the Centers for Disease Control and Prevention," end quote. And then this is a paraphrase, "babies too young to get the injection had the highest COVID hospitalization rate of any age group except people over 75. Okay, that's just taken out of that article. You've been writing on women's sexual and reproductive health through most of your career. Would you talk about what you've unearthed in the Pfizer documents about how pregnant women are targeted by an aggressive campaign to get injected and the dangers with fetal blood-brain barrier issues and lactation?
0: I would want to look at the data that underlies the claim that babies are sicker. You know, babies of unvaccinated moms are sicker because, you know, what our team found and what you can read in the Pfizer papers is that so many of the conclusions are based on lies, basically, fudged science, like very transparently fudged science. Like, let me give you a couple of examples. Pfizer hid the bodies or hid reporting of the deaths, which is illegal, of 8 vaccinated people who died with COVID so that they could falsely claim that you're more likely to get hospitalized and die if you are unvaccinated. And if they had reported those deaths accurately, they would never have gotten the emergency use authorization because they'd have to state that you're more likely to get hospitalized and die if you're vaccinated, which is what the data are now revealing.
28: The evidence in the Pfizer papers lay the groundwork in defining a depopulation agenda related to the poison jab that was pushed by nearly every media channel during the engineered pandemic. I've read that billions were spent. I'm not sure about that number, but that was what I read. Billions were spent to coerce people into allowing themselves to be injected with an unknown concoction manufactured by pharmaceutical corporations. There were so many nefarious elements and variables and massive coordination beyond imagination involved in this operation's rollout. As of 2021, it was reported 12 billion shots worldwide, and 600 million shots in the United States alone have been administered. These injections are not only experimental, but some were known to be prepared before the engineered pandemic was announced. Carissa Conti addresses what I believe is now a consensus across sectors of society and how there's a multi-tiered depopulation operation in full deployment. In this interview, we were discussing her recent article available on her site, intoworlds.net. That's into the number two, worlds.net, titled Conspiracies in the Workplace, a Microcosm of the Greater World Matrix. Let's have a listen.
1: What's also worth stressing here in terms of the psychopathic mindset is what they're doing to the kids. So if you had any doubt that these people, the everyday people that are cooperating with this agenda, couldn't possibly be sociopathic or psychopathic, just look at what they're doing with the kids. It's proven that children are the lowest risk group for even getting COVID. And yet the powers that be from the top down are insisting that children as young as toddlers be masked up. And now they want them jabbed too on top of it. It's completely unnecessary. I mean, never in our lifetime have we seen anything like this. And all for a virus with a 99% survival rate. So the powers that be are treating this as if it's the Black Death. And it's just mind-boggling how many everyday people out in the world are still going along with this narrative, including going along with the jab your children protocol. So like, we're a year and a half into this thing. I mean, it should be very obvious by now to anybody with half a brain that this thing is not the plague that it's been made out to be. And, you know, meanwhile, most of the deaths have been actual murders, with remdesivir as mentioned. The knowing and purposeful denial of ivermectin or hydroxychloroquine. And then jab-related deaths that are purposely being mislabeled as COVID or variant-related deaths. And even worse, they're making sure to now blame the jab deaths as being the fault of the unvaxxed. That's a big tactic in their playbook. You know, not only murdering people, but blaming all the innocents for it with everything that leads to, the witch hunts against the unvaxxed. But yeah. Anyway, meanwhile, the jab injuries, you know, with the kids have already begun rolling in as well. We have perfectly healthy teens developing heart conditions, blood clots, and other bizarre health issues that are not normal for teens, and they're dropping dead out of nowhere. And a lot of this is being covered up in the media. So you'd have to try to really seek out sources that would mention things like this, let alone that they're going to make that connection between these sudden strange deaths and the fact that that teen or child was recently jabbed. They don't want to admit that. So they're maiming and killing children, and they don't care. So it's very psychopathic. It's sociopathic, psychopathic. You know, and every person who knowingly touches any part of the system that's involved in this poison jab death racket is, in my opinion, a psychopath or a sociopath. And there's apparently way more of them among us than we realized. Something else I wanted to add here was that when it comes to these sociopaths or psychopaths among us, everyday people, you know, including on up to the big elite, you know, who are overseeing all these, this plandemic. You know, when it comes to the neg energy operating throughout our world and through these people that in these strategically placed COVID agenda pawns, this neg energy is not all the same. There actually seems to be, you know, roughly two main types of neg energy that I've seen and experienced firsthand. One is an alien or almost like an AI-ish type of energy, and one is more just straight up kind of demonic. I mean, and technically both are demonic, you could say, but the first one has different characteristics, in my opinion, and manifests differently from what I've seen and experienced. So I call that first one, I call it the cold, cruel devil's energy, and that comes from Stuart Wilde way back in the day. That was a term he used to describe some of these neg people. But, you know, they're like stony face with these monotone, apathetic voices, just icy cold indifference, zero empathy, humorless, kind of blank, you know, and as mentioned, it's an almost like an AI or a cold alien type of energy. And it's operating in this 10-10-10, like computer programmed agenda way. It cannot be reasoned with or swayed, just completely impervious to emotion. They can create and dole out injury, death, or policies that lead to death without a second thought. They know what they're doing, though, and do truly enjoy it. So we'll occasionally slip into that whole glinty-eyed, smirking thing that I've mentioned earlier in our discussion, you know, showing mocking or disdain. And with regards to the people out in the world tying into this poison jab agenda and the pandemic and the lockdowns and the enforcement of all this, groups of people that I have seen out there that I think kind of both, you know, best represent this energy would be those medical and hospital staff and administrators, those school boards we're always hearing about now, where you have these really upset and emotional parents standing before these school boards at these meetings and just pleading with them to please stop masking the kids, stop requesting the jab, stop teaching these horrible woke curriculums, and the school boards are just completely impervious to it. They just stare at them blank, apathetic, very cold. They'll just coldly tell them your time is up, or even worse, just shut off their mics when they're in the middle of talking, or even smirk amongst themselves, which the parents have called out, like, yeah, I see you smirking up there, but, you know, so it's that cold, smirky, it's just like an alien that can't be reasoned with, like a computer program. It's gross. And then you have the actual, you know, demonic energy. And this is more of an aggressive or psychopathic, maybe reptilian type of neg energy, kind of revels in violence and debauchery, filth, grime, ugliness, degradation, depravity, you know, like it's personally trying to go against God and creation. And that would, you know, be the whole satanic pedo murder cannibal thing that more people are getting awareness of nowadays. The ritual murders, serial killers, the violent rapists, you know, the extreme abusers and torturers, et cetera, et cetera. But it's interesting about this is that these types can also be very charming and normal in public. So they're getting up to some nasty stuff behind the scenes, but can be charismatic in the real world. And I feel like in terms of, again, the pandemic agenda and the enforcers that we see in the world, that this energy is maybe what's being manifested through all those goon enforcers that are, you know, in Australia or the UK or whatnot, that are going around beating up the citizens, and even the world's elite, you know, quote unquote elite politicians who, you know, get up to stuff behind the scenes, the nasty stuff, but are very, you know, almost seem charming, you know, on the front stage when they're dealing with the public.
28: Right. Many could sense the slow buildup of a stage being set for a massively engineered false flag that would be used as a catalyst for their agenda. In the years leading up to this, there were many breakthroughs in building awareness about a range of important issues, including the magnitude of the child trafficking networks worldwide and adrenochrome production. I was thinking there could be some mass retaliation for the barrage of whistleblowers and exposures in the last 5 years. But this population reduction manifesto was carved in stone back in the 80s, and I heard it's also mentioned in the Agenda 2030 documents. You've written a lot about how things have ramped up beyond what any of us have seen before. Would you please talk about this?
1: Yeah. Well, the reason for all this insanity and psychopathy is because it seems we've entered into their big final move stage, as I call it. You know, they're going for it on all counts, and it's only going to get worse, unfortunately, due to the poison jab injuries and deaths and possible future sterilizations. The thing about playing the big final moves card, though, is that once you play it, that's it. You only get one shot. You'll never be able to play it again because now everybody knows the tricks. And they're pulling out every trick in the playbook for this one. I mean, we have the problem reaction solution scenario of a pandemic with a 99% survival rate again, but where they rely on lies and gaslighting to convince the public that they now need these poisonous non-FDA approved experimental injections and never-ending boosters to somehow survive this, but which are going to kill people and already are. And meanwhile, blaming the unvaxxed.
28: That was part of an interview with Carissa Conti. Her website is intoworlds.net. You may recall Miriam Heinen's research into the life of Dr. Charles Lieber, who had National Science Foundation and Special Access Program links. that's highly classified, meaning you could look at reverse-engineered alien technology. On trial in a Boston federal court, Lieber faced 6 counts of tax evasion, failing to disclose foreign bank accounts, and hiding his collaborative work with China. Merriam is an investigative journalist, founder and editor-in-chief of the health magazine and marketplace Honey Colony. She explains the weaponized 5G wireless nanotube delivery system and how Dr. Fauci paid Lieber to build it.
2: Okay, so a weaponized 5G wireless nanotube coronavirus delivery system that was paid to Charles Lieber to build for the NIH, DARPA, Gates Foundation, the Wellcome Trust, which is the Perbright Institute, Glaxo-Smith-Kline, and the Pilgrims Society. So it's called a weaponized 5G wireless nanotube coronavirus delivery system. And Fauci paid Charles Lieber to build it for the NIH, DARPA, the Gates Foundation, Wellcome Trust, and the Pilgrims Society. So basically, water molecules can suspend the supposed live coronaviruses inside carbon nanotubes that are ingested from a sneeze, from air, from water, from a drink, from contact. And then the water in the nanotube is then heated by 5G millimeter wave stimulus, and it causes the water pressure in the nanotube to expel the water and its coronavirus payload. So perhaps the listeners have heard of these hydrogel payloads where you can hide things, and then with the interaction of certain millimeter wave stimulus, it releases. So the nanotube is excreted harmlessly, and then the water is absorbed naturally, and here you have the coronavirus is released to infect a target, another person. So is this used to keep us safe, or is this used as a weapon? Regardless, there is a relationship between 5G, which is invisible to the eye, and what is inserted in these nanotubes that are courtesy of Charles Lieber. Now, under the coronavirus, all the industries were forced to shut down. But the truth is, under the 5G fast plan, erecting these cell towers was a very booming industry. The former lobbyist for the FTC said that we would be connecting everything possible under the sun. Anything and everything that can be connected will be connected. And so it's unfortunate that humans don't put enough credence on things that they can't see. So, you know, they could say that if it's the CCP or the Chinese that are working to engineer coronaviruses, they would call it a bioweapon. But when the Americans do it, it's for our public health. But I would argue, again, that globalists know no borders, and that they are messing with technology that can be used to take people out in a depopulation agenda, and also as part of the transhumanist agenda. Why is that, that they went after ivermectin? Because it works against parasites, and I having done a deep dive on parasites, probably one of the best articles I've ever written in my life, how I lost my partner to a parasite, looking at the natural world and how, for instance, a small microscopic puppeteer can control an entire human, like in the case of toxoplasmosis, that, again, a very, very small creature can have an impact on an entire human being's behavior, and people thinking that that's outlandish, but that is a fact that parasites can modify behavior. So at this point in my research, knowing that this is an old playbook when I speak about viruses, because you can see the pandemic impresario, aka Fauci, behind AIDS, behind Zika, and amping up, I would argue that perhaps all the viruses are synthetic. and that there is some otherworldly force, just maybe like in the FBI and the X-Files episode where some alien artificial intelligence has made a deal with some of these leaders and that there's a harvest going on. And I know that that sounds really crazy, but if you even look at, you know, you can look at grants, you can look at studies. Like I just posted the other day, DARPA awards Moderna, which I call Moderna Therapeutics, grants them $25 million to develop messenger RNA therapeutics. And again, if you read Ray Kurzweil's book, where it specifically says that the human cell will be replaced by nanotech, I think that there is a bigger agenda afoot, and this nanotech and this path to singularity is to merge man with machine. And you can distill it and say this is evil and make it like Christian versus Satan. But look, I eat meat. Am I evil? No. So if we're food for some creature and there's a harvest, because I'm sorry, there's a silent, blatant culling going on. And I called it and I knew it and many people did. And it's not abated for those out there like the coronavirus is over. No, it's not. We're just starting to mop up the mess. And every single day we learn a little bit more about this never before used technology. And I would recommend your audience just look at the film Final Days. I'm a big fan of Karen Kingston's work and she's been up front and center. A handful of people have. I guess I took delight in the fact, you know, just like I put out a movie on George Floyd and it's the best movie and I know more about that psyop than anyone on this planet. But no one's really gone as deep as I have and you don't know. I relished in the fact that very few people have covered Charles Lieber. George Webb has, Courtney Turner has, Ryan Christian has, Joshua Reed has. These are my colleagues. And in fact, I just did a roundtable with Courtney Turner and Ryan Christian of The Last American Vagabond, comparing notes. And I trust, you know, you said you just recently learned of his work, that maybe in another 3 years we'll know the extent of Charles Lieber's legacy, that so-called legacy and impact on our human species.
28: Yes, and maybe sooner than that, the way things are going, Miriam. You noted earlier, Miriam, that Professor Charles Lieber's father, Robert Lieber, has an interesting background. There seems to be a continuity in spying activity and lying about their covert research. Robert worked on missile defense systems in the military and exotic radar systems with defense contractors, such as RCA, which was funded by ARPA. And Charles Lieber was funded in Harvard's nanotube work by DARPA. You do have a legacy here. Did you find more information that you think is important to share with listeners about Robert Lieber?
2: Well, he worked for RCA, ITT, the Navy. They say he was an RCA satellite spy. And the RCA Aegis unit is now run by Lockheed Martin. And so it seems that there's a part, I'd have to go back. It was actually not an article that I wrote where the early beginnings, they changed his name and didn't talk about his real roots. Daddy Lieber, Robert Lieber, but he was arguably a spook. His son has fallen in his footsteps. Daddy has contributed to digital computer simulation of radar systems, which now is for Lockheed Martin. He was a satellite tracking and radar spy. He also worked for Serco and Quinnet Tai Q and the British Privy Council. So does it say in the family, again, he was too prized of an asset to go to jail. Of course, they talked about his fourth stage cancer, which is now miraculously in remission. I want to say that early on, I was reading the docket and following the case. I was like, wow, the judge is 93 years old, also graduated from Harvard, and it was Massachusetts, where he's from, had right. just declared.
3: You're talking about Charles Lieber here.
2: Yes, sorry, I'm talking about Charles Lieber. So Massachusetts had just declared a lockdown, and Charlie had to relinquish his passport, and yet the day after the lockdown in the docket, you could see he goes to meet with the judge, and she grants him permission to go to, I think it was Pennsylvania or Jersey. Point is, he was allowed to leave the state. So again, we are under lockdown. We have to bury our loved ones via Zoom, but people like Charlie get special permission when apparently initially he was thought to be a spy. So why is that? Why is that he gets, you know, restitution of $33,000, but he's a free man?
28: That was a past interview with investigative journalist Miriam Heinen, who has written extensively about the case of Professor Charles Lieber and the implications of his work into nanotech implants and his work at Wuhan University developing nanosensors for human organs. Dr. Nicholas Korn was on the show to discuss what he called a declaration of war on human blood. He published an article on his Substack page titled Alien Interference, Unexplained Phenomena. In it, he looks at the work of the late Dr. Roger Lear, who performed numerous surgical removals of implants from those who have had alien abductions. Let's have a listen.
4: When I started looking into the contents of the vials forensically and started researching internationally as to what was being found, my first contact with meaningful research was in Spain, and that was with La Quinta Columna. And they, Ricardo Delgado and José Luis Sevillano, they were the first team that were actually investigating the content of the vials, and they were the ones who were determining the presence of graphene and graphinated nanostructures and the coalescence and self-assemblage of these structures into what has now become clear to researchers in many, many countries. And that's how I started my understanding, if you like, of and further research into the mechanisms for this covert process of creating a liquid neural interface via the inoculations in vivo. Now, just to fast forward a little bit, since time is limited, it was my involvement, not active, but passive, as a passive member who was making commentaries but wasn't directly involved in any of those investigations, through the Spanish adjunct groups, chat groups, etc., that what I learned, the direction which eventually Ricardo and José Luis Sevillano went, was towards the question, who is behind all of this, ultimately? And the direction they went into, interestingly, was from sort of Delgado's a biostatistician, Sevillano's is a family doctor. What they went into was from a scientific perspective into an occult, metaphysical perspective, where they became totally convinced that the hidden hand behind all of this was what they call Ellos, which in Spanish that means they, and is also referred to as Los Bichos, which means the bugs. I'm just going to sort of make a little synopsis of this. What they became convinced of through all the scientific and anthropological explorations that they did. And that's where I actually learned first about Roger Leia, through that Spanish group. I had never heard of Leia before. Was that there's some type of a non-human covert hand that's dominating, you know, the cult, the Masonic secret societies, etc., etc., the so-called elite. And that's the conclusion that they came to. So it's in that respect that I sort of got to consider that, because when I was younger, because I grew up in the UK, I had a lot of exposure there to the occult, in the sense of, you know, things like black dogs coming and massacring all the sheep at night, and witchcraft and those types of things that are still extant, even before the sort of recent proliferation of Satanism with the transgender movement. Those things have been going on forever in UK and in some of the countries. And so, you know, the reports about the surgical excisions of parts of the mouths of sheep and around the genitalia of cows in Texas, presumably by the Greys, in recent times kind of struck a chord with what the Spanish team were talking about in terms of alien interference. So in that particular post, I wasn't drawing any conclusions. I was only specifically referring to one or two points, which we can go into if you like. Just to say about the self-assemblage, because I can talk at length about what self-assemblage is scientifically speaking, because it's a very fundamental question to consider, not just in the case of nanotechnology, but in the case of biology. But with Leia, I know you sent me an email about that, whether there actually was self-assemblage. What Leia said in a speech that I watched on in a video was that when he extracted those implants from the feet of those patients, the material crumbled, it disintegrated in the extraction process, in the excision process. And he was surprised that when he put it in the vials, the crumbled components, it reassembled into a kind of a coherent structure. It kind of, if you like, rebounded from an entropic state to an organized state. I think that's a good place to start, because we're talking here about the second law of thermodynamics, right? That any spontaneous process adds to entropy, meaning that, you know, if something has an order to it, and then that is somehow interfered with, then it becomes disordered or entropic. So we're kind of seeing what's called negentropy. Negentropy means like order coming back. And that's something that a human cell has, living cells have. So I think, you know, one good place maybe to go into, I really like to go into, is the concept of artificial intelligence. People are talking about that concept of artificial life is really, I think, what is going on with all of this agenda, and the correlation and integration of artificial intelligence and artificial life. They're two sides of the same coin. I think that may be helpful to people. Okay, we have artificial intelligence, some people say alien intelligence, AI, artificial life, some people say alien. You know, the A could stand for alien or artificial, but artificial intelligence, artificial life, they're really extremely symbiotic phenomena.
28: I'm glad that you had drawn those parallels in that article. And yeah, I'd like to talk a little more about some of these ideas and the parallels and the reassembling of these nanoparticles, even the objects within the implant material. I think you made an implication in one of your articles, I think it was Blood War, that suggested that the energy is actually being taken from the human body to self-assemble. Is that also in this idea?
4: Well, yeah, I mean, when you're talking about the... Okay, so one question is, how do you make AI and how do you make AL, artificial life? Right? So how do you generate AI and how does AI in the body generate artificial life from artificial cells, artificial structures? So the one is the generative process. And then the other is a sustaining maintenance process. It's the same with the human cell. How is this human cell made? Comes, you know, from a stem cell, which comes from the bone marrow. Then it differentiates into a liver cell or whatever. And how does it sustain itself? Why? What energy does it need? So anything living needs metabolism, chemical metabolism, to draw nourishment into it,

0: need electromagnetic energy, thermal energy, kinetic energy, photonic energy, electrical energy that the body's producing at a cellular level. And they basically steal that, they appropriate that, and they use that's used to drive the WBAN, right? The whole body area network, the biosensors, nanosensors, and then the circuitry, the routers. And then that data is harvested, and then that is sent into the biofield as a frequency. The cloud, if you like, around the human, it's like a cloud of informational frequency, and that then is read and stored at this, you know, sent to the CubeSat and read and stored in the server. And then that information is from the server used to manipulate the digital twin of the person, because all that data that the WBAN is dispatching, is emitting, is used to create a digital twin. If you're like in a parallel universe, in a virtual universe, everybody now has this digital alter ego or alter physiology, which then can be manipulated via a computer, and that will then resonate with the organic physical person. But the energy for all of this to run this whole stupid machine, if you like, that's taken us over, is stolen from us at a biological, biophysical level.
1: I see.
0: It's not like you're not a. That we are the battery, like in the Matrix. We're the battery to run the takeover technology that's been surreptitiously put inside us, and then it uses us to run it. It uses our own metabolic energy and electromagnetic energy to run itself. We become the slave battery for the thing that's basically devouring our consciousness and eating our brain and making us into a virtual being. That's what's so horrific about the whole concept.
1: Dr. Korn, would you talk more about the properties of hydrogel and graphene and how this auto-assemblage technology works, for example?
0: Okay, I'm going to try to make it comprehensible because a lot of this stuff is a little bit exotic science and involves quantum electrodynamics, and it's way beyond the pay grade of most people, myself included, because QED, quantum electrodynamics, is the most incomprehensible subject known to man, according to the person who invented it, which was a guy named Feynman, American physicist, who said, "None of my students understand quantum electrodynamics because I don't even understand it, and I'm the godfather of QED." So, but QED is used with hydrogels and quantum dots to generate these nanostructures. So I'll try to explain it. So hydrogel is a substance that is a polymer network. Polymer is a macromolecule, meaning it's a long, big, connected structure of different atoms with repeat patterns in it. And a monomer is a single pattern, and graphene is a monomer. It's just composed of carbon atoms in a two-dimensional lattice. So hydrogel, okay, let me just say that it's used in tissue engineering for medical purposes and regenerative medicine. It's used actually in wastewater treatment, but it's used in what's called soft robotics. Soft robotics is basically artificial mechanisms that can go inside at a cellular level, drape around cells. Instead of cutting them and splicing them, they kind of wrap around them like a jellyfish and induce changes through soft manipulations of the tissue. Okay? It's a weird substance in the sense that it's synthetic, but it can bulk up or pulp up, and then it can shrink down because it's kind of able to absorb and emit a lot of hydration, a lot of water. And because its structure is kind of

0: It's cross-linked, but it's kind of also very flexible and loose. It's like a flexible three-dimensional mesh, gluey, gelatinous mesh. So it's very usable in many different interior environments. And what it can do, it can influence liquid crystalline transitory states in the body and direct them towards certain end results, certain end goals. Right? So it's something very elastic. It can swell up. It can kind of morph between more solid and more liquid. And it can be of different types of molecular complexity. So it's very much like an old Greek god Proteus, you know, that can change shape, be this, be that. It's got this kind of mythological quality to it. Now, for example, with a Wi-Fi router that has LiDAR as your cell phone does, that LiDAR is a kind of a radar that is able to transduce through the emission of radio frequencies into the space where you are, your physical body and its location. It's analogous to the way whales or dolphins who don't see emit sonar, and they're able to see because their brains can translate the sonar into an image in their brains, and so that they can map things out. So the technology that regular appliances through LiDAR are doing that. You know, so the exponential rise of invasive, privacy disrupting technology is going so fast and so, you know, everywhere.
1: We did have a guest on years ago talking about the wireless routers and how also in those environments where your living room is saturated with microwave radiation, they could monitor your breathing and heart rate and other bodily functions.
0: You know, that technology has been around at least since 1995, that remote sensing, privacy-breaking ability to penetrate under the skin and read signals from inside, because they've been dispersing nano metamaterials covertly long before the COVID thing. But it's a lot worse than that, because it's not just picking up signals, it's inputting. You know, not output, it's input. Think of it like this. There's a receiver and there's an emitter, and then there's something called transceiver, which does both. And that's the problem, really. The problem is that they can induce any type of pathology, meaning a cancer or diabetes or a stroke or anything they want to, through emitting a microwave, modulated microwave frequency to a person remotely, targeting them. That's what the Havana syndrome is. The Soviets have mastered that actually before the Americans. And in the States, you know, with the recent explosion in bioengineering, it's been fine-tuned in certain directions. But it's basically that you don't need to have a pathogen in the sense of a biological or chemical molecular thing. And the person doesn't have to be in the same space. You can microwave them across the planet. The Soviets were able to do this decades ago.
1: Now, at the end of this interview, Dr. Korn offers hope and great treatment ideas. Let's go now to listen to this.
0: What I find a bit limited about the approaches people are recommending are they're fundamentally biochemical. Let's clean out the blood using EDTA to chelate it, you know, or some other substance that's fundamentally acting on a biochemical level to dredge out stuff that shouldn't be in there, or to connect with it biochemically to reduce the amount, you know, taking NAC or something to help degrade it. When what we're looking at here is whether it has an ET connection or it's just very advanced pathological technology that humans have developed. It doesn't really matter, but it is fundamentally working with movement of energy in the body, not matter. That's very secondary. So we have to think about what can we do to protect ourselves against the damaging effect of these energies, or these interference materials that are capable of messing with our electromagnetic circuitry. Is there something in us that we can activate that will buffer against this or protect against this endogenously within us, right? Is there something that we can do other than taking a substance to help to physically reduce the amount of toxic material in the blood? And that's where, you know, you asked me about shape, a book about shape, and you asked me in that email about, you mentioned the Reich. So with Reich, let's just talk a little bit about Reich. So Reich, you know, with organite, which is a material composed of copper coils and different crystals, amethyst, etc., in a pyramidal form, some people have made those very effectively, and they've been able to remove chemtrails from above their neighborhood. And because the energy emitted from the large organite structure breaks up the energy, the toxic energy, that has to do with all the metamaterials in the environment and in the artificial clouds generated by the chemtrails, and they're producing the Morgellons-like fibers, etc., etc. So when you're talking about very high energy emissions, at a frequency, a vibration, different than frequent, a vibration is a higher octave of energy, meaning, in a sense, more spiritual, more fundamentally close to the cosmos than the way that we use in our appliances. We have to think differently. We have to think about gradations, octave, vibratory levels or dimensions of energy if we're going to be able to have protection against these trillions of nanomaterials and nanorobots that are just going everywhere. So my point there is, we need to think not just in physical terms, biochemical terms, energetic terms. So going back to the ancient Egyptians, that understanding about how shapes work to alter the scalar waves and the local frequencies and induce positive effects was very well understood and very well researched. And that knowledge has been transmitted into the modern practice of biogeometry.
1: I want to restate, this show is not meant to terrorize or extend the negativity. I believe at some point it can be helpful to learn additional information that we can plug in to what we already know regarding the hidden hand and non-human element potentially orchestrating events behind the scenes. When this awareness builds, an evolution of human consciousness can emerge. I suspect this is what happened early on during the engineered pandemic. And that's usually when the false consensus actors are brought in. You know, the ones on social media with the thumbs up and they're doing their part. Those are the ones that can accelerate compliance, and especially amid those who care about others and their community. It's not easy to spot this, but many are learning when to opt out and tune in with intuition. That's going to do it for In Other News. I'm Jeff Brady. Visit inothernewsradio.com for archives and more information about

0: celebrate the life of longtime WBAI producer and host Howard Jordan. It's today, Friday, September 18th, from 5:30 to 8 p.m. at the Silberman School of Social Work of Hunter College. The address, 2180 3rd Avenue at 119th Street. Howard Jordan, presente. Again, join us to celebrate the life of Howard Jordan today, Friday, September 18th, 5:30 to 8 p.m. at the Silberman School of Social Work, Hunter College, 2180 3rd Avenue at 119th Street, first floor, lobby auditorium. 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
0: I'll sell them!
2: I've lined them up. Now it's time to bang them out. Oh, hello. Good evening. It's the golden age of radio, and I'm your host and producer, Max Schmid. Tonight, our occasional back-to-school show with, the obvious, our Miss Brooks will be heard tonight. We'll hear from Peg Lynch with Ethel and Albert. We have Dana Andrews, a communist for the FBI, visiting the Little Red Schoolhouse. We have Vic and Sade. Rush tells the story of the intrigues of high school life. Let's see, there's one more. What is it? Oh, yeah, Gunsmoke, our opening program. And we're up to 337 of the series. It's called Big Girl Lost. It was originally broadcast way back in 1953. And this one's interesting because it's an air check from a Charlotte, North Carolina radio station, WBT, I guess part of the CBS radio network. Now, since Ted's copy sounded so much better, I just cut the news from the beginning onto the better sounding copy. So you get a taste of what the network broadcast was like, and then you hear the show in much better sound. So let's give a listen now to Laura Simmons, who worked with Kitty in the Longhorn. It's not the Long Branch. The Longhorn is visited by her ex-fiancé from Philadelphia and who wants to take her back. It's Big Girl Lost, Gunsmoke, to start us off tonight on the Golden Age of Radio, WBAI, New York.
3: At Little Rock, Governor Forbus has returned from a weekend of rest in the country, and he told reporters that the next step toward resolving the crisis over the integration of schools in Arkansas's capital is up to the federal government. By the governor's order, the city's four high schools will not open tomorrow, and one report, unconfirmed, has it that the Justice Department will take the first step in the morning to challenge the legality of the governor's move to sidestep compliance with the Supreme Court order for an immediate resumption of integrated classes at Central High School. The Air Force is still officially silent on the performance of the Atlas intercontinental ballistic missile it launched during the night from Cape Canaveral. But the unofficial word is that the test was the third in a row to be judged totally successful, with the nose cone coming down on a target 3,000 miles away. Now the word is the Atlas will get its first all-out test in a few weeks when it will be aimed at a target more than 6,000 miles distant. From Chicago comes word of the arrest of a man who might be the country's oldest active burglar. His name is Ernest Ruler, and his age is 78. It took three men to subdue him when he was found prowling today in a Chicago home. And he told the police, "I was just doing what I know best. I can't break the habit." And now a word from Chevrolet.
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5: You're tuned to WBT Radio, serving Charlotte and the Carolinas with complete weather information. The weather forecast is generally fair and somewhat warmer tonight and Monday. Partly cloudy and warm with a chance of showers in the extreme west. Present temperature on the WBT thermometer, 76 degrees. 7 o'clock.

around Dodge City and in the territory on West, there's just one way to handle the killers and the spoilers, and that's with a U.S. Marshal and the smell of gun smoke.

0: Gunsmoke, starring William Conrad. The story of the violence that moved west with young America. And the story of a man who moved with it.
1: I'm that man. Matt Dillon, United States Marshal. The first man they look for and the last they want to meet. It's a chancy job, and it makes a man watchful and a little lonely.

0: Chester.
1: You like that?
0: No.
1: Well, then, listen to this one.
0: Chester, please. Chester!
1: Yes, sir?
0: Put the comb away, please.
1: Okay, Mr. Dillon, if you feel that way about it.
2: Marshal Dillon.
0: Yeah.
2: I'm Philip Locke from Philadelphia. I arrived on Santa Fe this morning.
0: I hear a long way from home, Mr. Locke.
2: I'm looking for someone. A girl, as a matter of fact.
3: Oh, there's lots of girls in Dodge. You shouldn't have much trouble.
2: If you please.
0: Chester, please.
1: Yes, sir.
2: This girl wrote her mother in Philadelphia that she was teaching school here, Marshal. However, she's never been heard of at the school.
0: Oh, well, maybe she moved on somewhere else.
2: But they say she never was at the school. I'm afraid something's happened to her.
0: Well, a lot of things can happen to people out here, Mr. Locke.
2: That's precisely why I've come to you. I want you to find her immediately.
0: Mr. Locke, you're not in Philadelphia. But I'll keep an eye open for her if you'll tell me her name and what she looks like.
2: She's about 5'4". She's blonde. Very pretty girl. Her name is Laura Simmons.
3: Laura Simmons?
2: Yes, do you know her?
0: No, he doesn't know her, neither do I. But I'll see what I can find out for you, Mr. Locke. Where are you staying?
2: At the Dodge House, and I must say I've been in better hotels.
0: Oh? Well, as bad as it is, you wait there, huh? I'll come to you if I have any news.
2: It's most urgent that I find her at once, Marshal.
0: Sure.
2: Good day.

0: Why, Marshall Dillon.
1: Hello, Laura.
0: Well, come in, Marshall. Come in.
1: Thank you.
2: Hello, Matt.
1: Kitty. I didn't expect to find you in Laura's room.
0: Well, how'd you know where I live, Marshall? You've never been here before.
1: I asked Sam downstairs.
3: Oh, no wonder he told you. I think Sam's sweet on Laura.
0: Oh, Kitty.
3: Well, I do.
0: Oh, Kitty, why did he ever do this?
1: Look, you two can gossip about all that later, huh? Right now, I've got some news for you, Laura.
0: You have?
1: Yeah, there's a man here looking for you.
0: Oh, who?
1: His name's Philip Locke.
0: Philip? Dodge?
1: Yeah, I figured it might be bad news.
0: I can't have him find me here.
1: Well, he went to the schoolhouse first, and then I told him you'd probably moved on, but he still thinks you're here somewhere.
0: Well, I wrote Mother I was teaching at school. He must have gone to see her.
3: Honey, if you don't want to see him, you don't have to.
0: I can't see him. I can't have him know I work in a saloon.
3: It's nothing to be ashamed of.
0: Oh, yes. Yes, it is. Especially now.
3: What do you mean, Laura?
0: Well, I was engaged to Philip once before I left Philadelphia.
3: You were?
0: Yeah, we were about to be married when his family found out that my father had been a riverboat captain. I should have told them before, I guess, but... Anyway, they called off the wedding, and I was so ashamed I ran away. I came out here, finally.
3: What about Philip? What'd he do?
0: The Locks are a very aristocratic family, Kitty. I guess he had to do what they wanted.
3: Not much of a man, if you ask me. Aristocrat or not.
0: I was in love with him. I think he was with me.
3: Are you still?
0: I don't know. How can I know? He mustn't find me here. This is the sort of life they said I was best suited for. He'd go back and tell my mother and it'd break her heart.
1: Look, Laura, you could go out to Ma Riley's until he leaves town, huh? I'm sure she'd be glad for a little company.
3: It's a good idea, Matt. Come on, honey. We can ride out together. It's only a few miles.
0: All right, Kitty. Thank you.
3: Matt, you might kind of spook this Philip Locke back to Philadelphia.
1: Well, I'll try, Kitty.

0: Yeah, I don't know. That's mighty warm beer for a nickel.
1: Well, I paid for the beer, Doc.
0: I know, and I thank you for it, Chester. But I hate to see you not get your money's worth.
2: Oh, I'll get it when you decide it's time to buy us a beer.
0: Oh, I'll buy it. I'll buy it.
3: Is it about time, Doc?
0: Yes. Oh, tell me, Matt, is Laura still out at the Riley place?
3: Now, you're shying away from the problem, Doc, but anyway, yeah, she's there. Lark isn't likely to leave town this soon. I saw him last night, and I told him that I'd heard that Laura had gone to Denver.
0: Yeah, did he believe you?
3: I don't think so. But I warned Sam to tell him the same thing in case he came snooping around here.
0: Oh, well, it's a sad story. Poor girl.
2: She's better off without the life of him, if you ask me.
0: Yeah. Women are strange, Justin. They fall in love, and that's that. I sometimes wonder if it has anything at all to do with a particular man.
2: Of course it has, Doc. I remember what a little Kyle girl told me one time. She said, Chester, she said...
3: I didn't know you spoke Kiowa, Chester.
2: Well, I don't exactly. We use a sign language, kindly. You know...
3: Hello, Lark.
1: Marshal, I think you lied to me about Laura.
3: Is that so?
1: It most certainly is. There's something mighty strange going on here, and I think you're mixed up in it.
3: Look, maybe Laura doesn't want to see you, huh? Have you thought of that?
1: I'm going to see her if I have to kill you to do it.
3: Kill me?
2: Why, you ain't even wearing a gun, mister.
1: I don't have to.
3: What do you mean, Mr. Luck?
1: I've hired a man who'll shoot anybody I say for $500.
3: Philadelphia must be quite a town.
1: You have 24 hours to produce him, Marshal. And remember, I'm a man of my word.
3: Yeah, I'm sure you are. He's probably one of those who hired somebody to fight in the war for him, Doc. It's all he knows.
2: You're over talking to Pete
3: Doolin
2: there at the bar.
3: Huh? Pete Doolin.
2: Yeah.
3: So that's his gun.
2: Looks like it. And all the evil, drunken crooks, he ain't even much of a gunman.
3: No.
0: Yes, I always took Pete Doolin to be a little off in the head.
3: He is, Doc. You never know what Doolin might do. He isn't like other men. And that makes him really dangerous.

0: Peggy.
1: Hello, Matt.
0: Oh, Kitty.
1: Sit down.
0: Oh, thank you. Have you talked to Laura again?
1: I saw her this morning, Matt. But she didn't say much.
0: Well, she can't stay at that boarding house forever. Locke hasn't shown any signs of leaving. Maybe she ought to go on to Pueblo or Santa Fe or someplace for a while.
1: Give her time, Matt.
2: Hey, Kitty. Oh, you too, Marshal.
0: Now, what is it, Sam?
2: Go on out back, both of you.
1: What?
0: What for?
2: Well, you'll see. Go on, go on. I got to take care of the bar.
1: Sam must be drunk.
0: No, he's sober. Now, come on, let's have a look.
1: All right. But I still say he's drunk.
0: Sam doesn't drink his own liquor, Kitty.
1: Well, I don't blame him. I wish I didn't have to.
0: You don't?
1: I wouldn't. I lived on a little chicken ranch somewhere.
0: Sam's liquor isn't that bad, Kitty.
3: Hello, Kitty. Marshall.
1: Laura. What are you doing here?
0: Hello, Laura.
3: I didn't want to go inside just yet. So I've been sitting out here, talking to Sam.
1: You mean you're coming back to work?
3: Well, I've been thinking a lot about everything, and I'm going to face it out.
1: Are you sure you're right, honey?
3: There isn't any other way to do it. Philip came here because he wants me back, and I won't lie to him.
1: Well, I guess it's up to you. Where do you want to talk to him?
3: Marshal, would you find him and bring him here?
0: Out here?
3: No. Just take him to the bar inside. I'll meet him there later on.

0: An empty saloon is a curious place to meet Laura.
1: Uh-huh. Hey, you want another drink?
0: No.
2: How about you, Marshal?
1: No, thanks, Sam.
3: Hello, Phyllis.
0: Laura. Laura, that dress.
3: Like it?
0: Why are you dressed like that?
3: If you'll buy me a drink, Philip, I'll tell you.
0: A drink?
3: Of course. This is how I earn my living, Philip.
0: You work here?
3: Yes. Now, will you buy me a drink to start with?
0: No.
3: Oh, Philip.
2: Never mind him, Laura. He don't mean nothing.
3: No. No, Sam, it's just like what his mother said about me. It's true.
2: Philadelphia. What I know in Philadelphia, lace on their pants.
1: Here, Laura, have a drink.
3: Thanks, Marshal. I need it.
1: Why don't you go on home now? I got kidding.
0: Laura.
3: Yes, Philip.
0: Laura, I can't leave. I started to, but I can't. I came to find you, and I'm going to take you back with me.
3: You are?
0: Yes. This is quite a shock to me, of course, seeing you here in this place, but I can forget about that. I'll try, Laura.
3: Will you, Philip?
0: We'll never mention it. Ever.
3: To your family, you mean?
0: To anyone. It'll be a secret.
3: It will.
0: If nobody knows, perhaps it won't matter.
3: I'm not sure, Philip. I think it'll matter. Always. To me.
0: I don't understand.
2: No, you wouldn't understand, mister.
0: Come, Laura, let's get out of here where we can talk.
3: No.
0: What?
2: You heard her. She don't want to go.
0: Well, you keep out of this.
2: No, I won't. What kind of a man are you anyway? This girl ain't done nothing to be ashamed of except earn her living, which is probably more than you ever done. It makes you think you're good enough to judge
0: That's
2: her
0: enough.
2: Anyways. You'll try to forget about it. Did you ever think of anybody but yourself? Mister, you're no good. Laura here's worth 100 like you. I'm proud of her. I don't care what she's done or who knows it.
3: You're proud of me, Sam?
2: Of course I am.
0: Are you coming, Laura?
2: Tell him, Laura, go on. Tell him.
0: Well?
3: No, Philip. I'm not coming. I'm going to stay here.
2: You heard her, mister. Now get out before I break a bottle over your head.
0: Goodbye, Laura. And you, bartender. You'll die for this.
1: Don't try that, Locke. You keep dueling out of this.
0: Nobody tells me what to do, Marshal.
2: Dueling? What's dueling got to do with this?
1: Locke's hired Doolin's gun.
3: No. He'll kill you, Sam.
2: Doolin's crazy enough to...
1: Yeah. He is, Sam.

0: Dillon.
1: Yeah, what is it, Chester?
0: I've been waiting outside, like you said.
1: Why aren't you there now?
0: Because he's coming right up Front Street.
1: Dillon?
0: Yes, sir.
1: All right, Chester, after he comes in, just keep an eye on the door, huh?
0: Yes, sir.
1: Sam, Dillon's going to be here in a minute. You better get out of sight.
2: Well, I ain't afraid of...
1: You heard me, Sam. Now get out of sight, will you?
2: Okay, Marshal.

0: I come for Sam. Where at is he?
1: What do you want him for, Dillon?
0: Well, I've been paid to shoot him. That's what for.
1: You want to hang, Dillon?
0: I was born to hang. Where is he?
1: Look, I'm going to throw you in jail for a couple of days. Maybe things will be clearer to you then. Now, come on.
0: No. Marshal, now, don't do that. I got to earn my $500.
1: All right, but you're going to have to shoot it out with me first.
0: With you? What have you got to do with it? I don't want nothing to do with you.
1: There's a law against murder, Dillon.
0: I know that.
1: What makes you think you can shoot Sam and get away with it?
0: I got $500 right here in my pocket. You want to see it?
1: Dillon, see if you can understand this. Either you take your money and you get out of Dodge or you're going to jail.
0: I ain't going to jail.
1: You want to draw on me?
0: I'm no fool.
1: Then get out fast. Now go on. Move.
0: You don't leave a man much choice, Marshal. I guess I'll have to go. Bye.
2: Well, you got rid of him, Marshal.
1: And I hope so, Sam. He wouldn't have had much of a chance at you anyway.
2: What?
1: Look at Laura there.
3: I wouldn't have missed him, Sam, even if he had got the marshal.
2: Well, but where'd you get that shotgun, Laura?
3: It's yours. The one you keep upstairs. I borrowed it.
1: You know something, Sam? There's blood on this girl. Did she ever tell you that her father was a riverboat captain?
2: Hey, Marshal. Marshal, I'm closing up the bar. You'll have to do all your drinking somewhere else tonight.
1: That'll be a pleasure.
2: Laura. Come on, Laura. I want to hear more about your old man.
3: Sure, Sam. Sure.

0: Gunsmoke. Produced and directed by Norman McDonald, stars William Conrad as Matt Dillon, U.S. Marshal. The story was specially written for Gunsmoke by John Meston. Harley Bear is Chester, Howard McNear is Doc, and Georgia Ellis is Kitty. This is George Walsh inviting you to join us again next week for another story on...
1: The 337th episode of Gunsmoke, and we will hear the next episode on next week's program. The program being the golden age of radio, I'm your host, Max Schmid. Well, let's get the dramas out of the way, and then we'll just coast with comedies to the end of the program. Dana Andrews, in this jaw-dropping series called I Was a Communist for the FBI, based on a book by the same title, by one Matt Svetik, who was undercover, as you will hear. This series with Dana Andrews lasted at least a year. This is the third episode of the series, although the recording that we're listening to was the audition. It seems to be the same recording without any changes. But let's see, April 13th, 1952. I think that's the recording date of the audition. And Jerry has this broadcast on May 7th, 1952. So, who knows? It's syndicated, could be heard anytime, anywhere. It's the third episode of I Was a Communist, Little Red Schoolhouse, starring Dana Andrews. Here on the Golden Age of Radio, our back-to-school show, here on WBAI New York.
0: I Was a Communist for the FBI. Starring Dana Andrews and an exciting tale of danger and espionage, I Was a Communist for the FBI.

0: The story you are about to hear is based on the actual records and authentic experiences of Matt Savetic, an undercover agent of the Federal Bureau of Investigation, who for 9 fantastic years lived as a communist for the FBI. Here is our star, Dana Andrews, as Matt Savetic, undercover agent.
1: You can read it in the official reports, the whole story of my life as a communist for the FBI. I was in the party. I saw it work. For 9 years, I recorded the communist conspiracy against the United States from within. This is part of the story.
0: In a moment, listen to Dana Andrews as Matt Savetic, FBI undercover agent.

0: Now, here is Dana Andrews as Matt Savedic, FBI undercover agent. This story from the confidential file is marked Little Red Schoolhouse.
1: Hey! Watch where you're walking. What are you trying to do, chum? Live dangerously?
2: I'm sorry, mister.
1: Yeah, I'm nuts.
3: Excuse me, buddy, but have you got a match?
2: Sure. Yeah.
3: Thanks.
2: Keep them. It's a red 9 today.
3: Tomorrow's red 8. Hello, Matt. It's been a long time since we worked together.
2: When did you get transferred from Detroit, Ed?
3: A month ago. Oh, here comes our car. Hop back with me. Okay, Quine, take off.
2: Let's make it fast. You know how the party checks on my time.
3: Well, I wish we could offer you more protection, Matt, but...
2: I know. I'm on my own.
3: The report?
2: A new Soviet agent has arrived from Lenin Institute in Russia. A few picked commies have been undergoing training in propaganda and infiltration. I'm one of them.
3: And this new Soviet agent?
2: Is going to meet with us for briefing and an assignment to some important jobs.
3: Anything else?
2: Meeting place is to be changed. This new Soviet agent isn't taking any chances. I don't even know his name yet.
3: When do you meet him?
2: Tonight, 6. Better drop me off now. Any place along here.
3: Yeah, pull it up, Quinn.
2: Any last instructions?
3: Yes, Matt, I want a full report by mail. Also, let me know by phone, if you can, the name of this new agent and the location of your meeting place.
2: I'll let you know,
3: Matt, Matt, get in quick.
2: Oh, sure. What's up?
3: That man, walking away from the corner. He was watching us.
2: Who is he?
3: Vasily Konostoy, a suspected Soviet agent. He's new here. We had him in the office for a routine check.
2: You? Ed, that makes him the boy from Lenin Institute.
3: Yes, very possibly. He knows I'm FBI, so you'd better start praying he didn't get a good look at you with me. If he did and he recognizes you later...
2: Spare the details. I know what'll happen. I'm in the party, remember? Whether Ed Grayson remembered or not, I did. It was the price of my life. When 6 o'clock came, I was picked up and driven to a small, isolated red brick house. Inside were 5 people, 4 men and a girl. Introductions told me the girl's name was Stephanie, and seating arrangements put us together in a corner. Close up, her dark loveliness was almost like a blow.
4: Comrade Matthew. No, I like Comrade Matt better. It's hard, tough, like you.
2: It's a tough world, Comrade Stephanie. No room for softness. We're nothing. The party and its beliefs are everything. Do you disagree with that?
4: Of course not, Comrade Matt. It's only that being near you makes me feel like a woman. Is that so terrible?
2: That's dangerous talk. I'd be more careful.
4: I'm always careful. We'll talk more later.
5: Comrades, I am Vasily Konistov. I bring you greetings from Comrade Stalin. He thanks you for your loyal work. But he also desires more work, more sacrifice, especially from you, picked comrades. You are to lead the way to revolution, the Soviet state of America.

0: While I listened, I carefully surveyed the room, the people, until I knew I would remember every detail. Vasily Kornistoy was a big man, 6'1", maybe 2, weighed around 200, black-haired with eyes that forgot to smile when he did. Those eyes stabbed me, and I knew Kornistoy's memory was at work. When the meeting was over, he kept me for a private talk.
1: Something to drink?
0: No, thanks.
1: My throat was dry. I have had the feeling all evening that we have met before, Comrade Svetik.
0: Not that I can recall.
1: Well, no matter. I'll remember sometime. I always do. You have a way home?
0: There's a cab stand only a mile from here. It's a nice walk.
1: Very well. Good night, comrade.
0: Good night.
2: Comrade Matt, over here.
0: Oh, it's you, Comrade Stephanie.
2: Oh, this is my car. Would you ride into town with me?
0: Oh, thanks.
2: You drive.
0: Nice car. Nice girl. Nice night. Quite a combination.
2: I'm glad you like it.
0: Oh, I didn't say I liked it. I said it was quite a combination.
2: You are a heel, aren't you? But then I suppose I have been pretty obvious.
0: You have. Wow. That's some curve.
2: Now, with a drop-off of 100 feet, if you ever went over that embankment, it would be curtains. You should go slower.
0: So should you.
2: You needn't be rude, Matt. Says that you're the first man in a long time I've been attracted to.
0: Matt.
2: All right, Comrade Matt. I know it's heresy for a party member to have feelings. I was hoping you might understand.
0: Now, take it easy, Stephanie. You're tired. You're saying things that could get you into trouble.
2: Yeah, I guess I am tired. May I put my head on your shoulder?
0: Sure.
2: Thanks. Oh, that's a nice feeling. Your shoulder's strong.
0: What I said about the combination, I mean.
2: The car and the night and me.
0: I like it.
2: Do you? Excuse me.
0: Why did you turn off the ignition?
2: Park for a moment.
0: Why?
2: This is why.

0: When I got to my hotel, dawn was breaking. Before I went to sleep, however, I made a call to a certain number and left a message for Ed Grayson to meet me that morning with the wiring crew. 5 hours sleep, then I was in a clump of woods near the Little Red Schoolhouse, listening to Ed give orders to a half dozen men loaded with wiring equipment.
1: All right, men. Frederick's checked the house gas meter. No one's there now, but that doesn't mean they won't come back at any time. So do your work fast and do it good. Now get moving.
0: The mic's better be well hidden, Ed. Conestoy is sharp and suspicious.
1: Yeah, he'd have to tear down the walls to find these. Did he recognize you?
0: Yes, but he can't remember where yet.
1: How long is he going to be here?
0: I don't know. Long enough to give us a briefing and our assignments.
1: Well, we've got a lot of tape recording. We won't miss a thing that happens.
0: Good. I'll walk down now and grab a taxi and return to the house in the open. That way I'll be there to warn your men if Conestoy or the others show up.
1: Yeah, smart idea.
0: When will the wiring job be finished?
1: Oh, 6:05 if it goes fast.
0: That's running it pretty close. Meeting starts at 6:30.
1: Yeah, we'll do the best we can.
0: I returned later, and for the next 4.5 hours, I played watchdog on the front porch of the Red House. From inside, I could hear the sounds of Grayson's men at work. At 5:42, the FBI men reported their job finished. They were packing up their equipment to leave by the back door when around the curve, I saw Conestoy's car approaching.
2: Beat it, you guys. Flash red, flash red.
3: Well, Comrade Svechik. What are you doing here so early?
0: I thought I'd like to talk to you, Comrade Conestoy.
3: Oh, let's go inside.
0: Oh, wait.
3: What?
0: I mean, it's so nice out here. Why don't we just stay on the porch? I can talk here.
3: Crazy, we could be spotted out here inside.
0: Oh, but comrade,
3: you better keep it in mind that I give the orders.
0: Well, I guess being inside is not so bad after all.
3: What's the matter with you? You look as if you expected to see something. What is it?
0: I merely wanted to be sure we were alone. I have a report to make about one of our comrades.
3: Oh, is that so? Which one?
0: Comrade Stephanie. She shows definite signs of bourgeois emotionalism.
3: Oh, I see. Then you had better watch her. Keep me informed.
0: I will.
3: You really are a fanatic, aren't you, Comrade Svechik?
0: I believe and follow the party line.
3: Oh, don't mistake me. We need a few good fanatics. I wish I could remember where I have seen you before. Haunts me as if it's important that I should remember.
0: The next few days were a growing fever of tension for me. The briefing was hard and thorough. I had little time to do anything but study, and this was complicated by constant invitations to study with Comrade Stephanie. And always hanging over my head was the threat of Conestoy's possible remembrance of seeing me with an FBI man. Finally, the last day of the week rolled round.
3: Tonight, comrades, you receive your assignments. You have been well trained. Now you will act on that training.
0: We will organize infiltration of schools?
3: That is correct. You, Comrade Svechik, receive a choice plan. Do you know Bryson University?
0: Yes. Small college not far north of here.
3: Though small, Bryson is a highly respected school. An example to many other colleges. You and Comrade Stephanie will see that the seeds of communism are planted there.
0: We will not fail, Comrade Conestoy.
3: I'm sure you won't. Comrade Svechik, about where I have seen you. Perhaps you were around my hotel for some reason?
0: No.
3: No. Well, don't worry. Maybe by the time you finish your assignment, I will remember.

0: Back to Dana Andrews, starring as Matt Savetic in I Was a Communist for the FBI, and the second act of our story.
1: How long did I have before the Soviet agent, Konestoy, remembered seeing me with an FBI man? The knowledge of what would happen when he did was a cold, leaden ball in my stomach. As with Comrade Stephanie, I listened to Konestoy's final instructions on our new assignment to infiltrate Bryson University.
2: There is one professor at Bryson who will be your best asset, Comrade Svetty. A Professor Walden.
1: Is he a fellow traveler?
2: A very reluctant one. You will have to play down everything except how communism will save the oppressed from the tyranny of fascism. Walden is fond of helping underdogs.
1: Well, can you get us a big name, Comrade Konestoy, someone to lecture the students?
2: I will send a wire tonight to Philip Stanley.
3: The singer?
2: Yes. He has a big reputation. The kids will listen to him even if he is a pinko chump.
1: Will he come?
2: He'll come. He's a thoroughgoing exhibitionist. Now, here is some expense money. Comrade Stephanie?
3: Yes?
2: I'm sending you with Comrade Svetik for only one reason. So you can have the opportunity to get your thinking straight by watching his.
3: Well, I don't understand you.
2: He is an exemplary party worker. If you are wise, when you come back, you will be too. That's all. Good night.
1: Good night, Comrade Konestoy.
3: Good night, Comrade.
2: Oh, Comrade Svetik.
1: Yes?
2: I just remembered where I saw you.
1: Where?
2: At the meeting of the Control Commission, the first day I arrived back here from the Lenin Institute.
1: Oh, no, I wasn't at that meeting.
2: Oh, I swear I had better remember it soon or it will be the death of me.
1: Bryson University. The usual ivied buildings and rolling green campus littered with students. Professor Walden turned out to be a thin, white-haired man with bent, iron-rimmed spectacles. His office was a six-foot square of stale air wrapped around a battered desk and a stack of papers.
4: Yeah, your coming to see me like this has posed quite a moral problem, Mr. Savetic. Yes, indeed, there's quite a problem. You see, I am not sure I am in complete sympathy with communist teachings.
1: Oh, of course, but we're not here to ask you to become a communist professor. We merely ask you to work with us in bringing relief to the unfortunates of the world.
4: Oh? Well, in that case, what can I do to help?
1: Two things. Give us a list of students you believe to be in sympathy with our cause.
4: And the others?
1: We're going to organize a lecture. Philip Stanley, the famous singer, is flying all the way out here to address the students. It would be nice if you could act as master of ceremonies and introduce him.
4: Oh, why, of course. I'll be delighted. Philip Stanley, indeed.
1: Professor Walden gave us a list of a dozen names, and we went right to work on it. Heading the list was a boy named Roger Vanning. We found him in the Student Union, a hodgepodge of noise and smoke which figures as the social center of any college.
3: My goodness, Matt, this is like Mardi Gras. We'll never find him in all this mess.
1: Sure we will, but keep moving or you'll be crushed.
5: Wow! Hey, fellas, get a load of this one. She's real great all the way.
1: Looks like you've made a hit, Stephanie. Ask him if he knows Vanning.
3: All right. Excuse me, but do you know where I can find Roger Vanning?
5: Yeah, yonder, Sam.
3: Oh.
5: Well, why not take a seat here, Dolly? For you, I'd go on the hook.
1: That'll do, Junior.
5: Don't tense, Dad. I ain't cruising for bruising.
1: Come on, Stephanie. That Roger Vanning looks like a kid who can vote. We'd better handle him alone. I'll try the next one on our list, Grace Sprocket. Meet you out front later. So you see, Miss Sprocket, it's up to the intelligentsia, like yourself, to lead the others.
6: I understand perfectly, Mr. Savetic. And I can promise you at least 20 students for the meeting.
1: Good. Philip Stanley will know of your work, I can assure you.
6: He will? I mean, of course, that I'm naturally quite pleased to be connected with Mr. Stanley in such a worthy cause. You may tell him he can depend upon Grace Sprocket.
1: Sure, I'll tell him. Four days of work and we had nearly 200 students lined up for our demonstration. I hired a hall near the campus, decorated it with the usual banners and slogans. During last-minute preparations, my mind was on Canastoy. Would he have remembered yet? Perhaps he had, and even now the goon squad was on its way.
7: These are terrible acoustics, Svedek. Perfectly awful. Really shouldn't sing at all in a barn like this. After all, you know, these boys and girls are my public. They deserve to hear me at my best.
1: Oh, absolutely, Mr. Stanley. However, just being able to see you in person, and hear you...

0: What are you seeing out of it?
1: And when the crowd's good and excited, Sprocket and company lead them off for a demonstration on Faculty Row, right?
0: Mm-hmm. And be sure the placards and signs are ready for them to pick up on the way out. Come on, let's get this thing rolling.
2: Ladies and gentlemen of Bryson, this evening marks the beginning of a new movement here in Bryson. A movement that will excite you as it has excited me. Tonight, we are striking a blow against the pressure...
3: So, my beloved friends, here at Bryson, I want to thank you for your wonderful reception of my humble talent and words. In closing this meeting, I can only think of the words of a song dear to my heart and dear to the hearts of all who have compassion for the more unfortunate of this earth. Sing it with me. The words are on the sheets of paper you found in your seats. The Internationale, sing it with me.

0: Everything went off like clockwork. Excited by the speeches and music, and led by the screaming Grace Sprocket and a cohort, the thoughtless kids eagerly snatched up the waiting placards and signs to start the demonstration on the campus. For an hour, Stephanie and I watched from the background as the shouting, chanting students paraded on Faculty Row.
1: Not a very pretty sight, Matt.
0: Are you crazy? It's exactly what we wanted.
1: The police! Matt, there'll be a riot for sure.
0: Right. That's why I called them. Come on, Stephanie. Our work here is done.

0: here we are, Stephanie. Back at the Little Red Schoolhouse. Come on, Conestoga's waiting for us.
1: Let him wait for a minute. I'm sick of it, Ned. I'm sick of the rottenness of the lying and cheating. Let's quit the party, you and I. We could go away together.
0: What? You must be out of your stupid mind, talking to me this way.
1: Well, what are you going to do?
0: What do you think I'm going to do? I'm going to report you. The party has ways of dealing with treason.
1: No, please, don't turn me in that. I'm sorry.
0: It's too late. Get inside.
2: I heard the report on the radio. You did a good job, comrade. What's the trouble? You look angry.
0: I am angry. This traitor just tried to make me quit the party.
2: Oh, did she? I told you, Comrade Stephanie. Comrade Svetik is as solid as the Kremlin.
3: He sure is.
0: Wait a minute. You mean I was just being tested?
3: Testing high-ranking party members is my job, Comrade Svetik. I'm an agent of the MVD. Now, if you excuse me, I'll have to get back to town and file my report.
0: Tested. After all my years in the party.
2: Happens to all of us. Oh, yes. I have something for you. A reward. Here in this drawer.
0: Reward?
2: This. Put up your hands.
0: A gun? What's this all about? I don't understand.
2: FBI agent. That's where I saw you. You were talking to an FBI man. I told you I would remember.
0: Oh, now look, I can explain that.
2: This fellow just... car, you dirty stool pigeon. Move!
0: What do you plan to do? You mind telling me?
2: Yes, I will be glad to. I want you to have time to be afraid. We are going to arrange a little suicide. Your suicide.
0: My only hope was the FBI surveillance. Conestoga and I were at his car when the FBI men moved in on the run, Ed Grayson leading. Conestoga opened the car door just as Grayson squeezed a shot over our heads.
4: Down there, down!
0: I hit the dirt in that precious second when Conestoga's attention was distracted by Grayson. Then Conestoga made his break.
4: Stop! Conestoga, stop! All right, then, get him!

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He was getting away when he hit that bad curve doing 70. Then there was nothing on earth that could save him as his car skidded over the steep embankment.

0: No use calling an ambulance. 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I'll stick around and square it with them.
1: See you later, Grace.
2: It's a tough way to go.
0: Lucky for you, though, Matt. You're free to keep on with your work.
2: Yeah, he was the only one who knew. Well, I'd better get out of here. Think I'll walk up and take a last look at the Little Red Schoolhouse. No, it wasn't the end of a story, nor the beginning. It was just a part of the strange war I was fighting. Freedom's a good cause. It made me feel contented, even though I knew that until the war was won, I'd always be a man who walked alone.

This is Dana Andrews. These stories we bring you are not fiction. They are dramatizations based on actual events and happenings that took place here, in this country, in the real-life experiences of Matt Svedek. For obvious reasons, all names, dates, and localities have been changed. Next week, we'll dramatize another exciting adventure from Matt Svedek's official records. We hope you will join us.

0: The third episode of I Was a Communist for the FBI with Dana Andrews. Here on the Golden Age of Radio, WBAI, New York. Well, while we're in a college mood, should Susie go to college? That's the question confronting Peg Lynch, the author and star of The Private Lives of Ethel and Albert. It's an ABC series. This was broadcast on February 20th, 1948. Alan Bunce is Albert. And they don't give Susie or the announcer don't get any credits. So I don't know who they are. If I find out before broadcast, I'll put it on the Facebook page. Yes, you should check out the Facebook page for this show. 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But now, The Private Lives of Ethel and Albert, written by one of the greatest writers of radio, Peg Lynch, and great star as well. And she took it to TV, and now her daughter seems to control it, because I can't find any of these episodes of this series or The Couple Next Door online anywhere. I will put a link to the Peg Lynch website on the Facebook page as well. But let's hear the show, shall we? Time's a-wasting. Our back-to-school show here on the Golden Age of Radio, WBAI, New York.
1: The Private Lives of Ethel and Albert, starring Peg Lynch and Alan Bunce. The large problems in our lives only face us every now and then. It's the small problems that crop up in the daily routine of everyday life. And it's these small, trivial incidents, familiar to all of us, that make up the private lives of Ethel and Albert. We'll hear from Ethel and Albert in just a moment. If you're not interested in a job with a long-range future, then what I'm going to say in the next minute isn't going to interest you. But if you're like most people who plan now for that tomorrow, and if you're a young woman between 17 and 35, here's something you might want to think about. The field of nursing offers one of the most promising careers any woman could enter. A graduate nurse is always in demand. She may enter many fields, the armed forces, airline services, or public health service. She works with the finest people in the community and has an invaluable opportunity to serve humanity. At present, nurses are greatly needed. In many hospitals throughout the country, there are patients waiting to be admitted. You couldn't choose a better time to register as a student nurse than right now. While you're taking the 3-year training course, you divide your time between classwork and nursing practice. In many cases, hospital training is supplemented by studies in college classes, laboratories, and public health. In fact, the student nurse receives a professional education at far less than the cost of 4 years at college. The student nurse lives either in a comfortable dormitory or in the hospital's nurse's home. So if you want a job that looks to the future, a position that affords the greatest kind of self-satisfaction, why not apply for admission to a school of nursing? Further information can be obtained from your nearest hospital or the vocational guidance counselor of your local high school. And now, Ethel and Albert. It's breakfast time in the Arbuckle household, and we find Albert and Susie in the kitchen.
2: Any mail for me?
3: Daddy, rabbit.
2: Yeah, you eat your cereal, honey, and you'll see the rabbit at the bottom of the dish. Now, go on.
4: Quite a bit of mail this morning. A couple of bills, a letter from Mother.
2: Oh, yours or mine?
4: Mine. Now I got a letter from Jean from New York.
2: Jean who? What did I get, honey?
4: There you are, right
3: Mommy,
4: there.
3: Mommy, rabbit, Mommy.
4: Yes, will you eat your cereal, darling, and then you'll see the rabbit.
2: Oh, for them sakes. Got a letter from my old fraternity.
4: Oh, did you?
2: Yeah. Well, goodness, I guess I'm not entirely forgotten.
4: Rabbit. Yes, darling rabbit. Well, you said they were all very nice to you when you went there for the homecoming game last fall.
2: Yeah, sure. Yeah, I remember at the time, the president of the fraternity insisted, see, that I give him my address. Said they didn't want to lose track of their old football star, he said.
4: Isn't that nice? I wonder what Jean has to say. Don't you want that other piece of bacon?
2: Yeah, you can have it.
4: Don't you want it?
2: No, you take it, honey.
4: Well, we'll split it. How's that?
2: Yeah, all right. Listen, honey. Dear Al, we're sending you under separate cover the latest fraternity yearbook with news of the alumni and the active members. We are anxious to get any information that you care to send us regarding your present status that we can include in the next issue.
4: You ought to send them something, dear. You know how you like to hear about your old friends.
2: Yeah, just what it says here. It goes on and says, we've been embarrassed on several occasions by inquiries regarding our former fraternity football star, Tornado Arbuckle. Still saying that.
4: Here, Susie, eat your cereal, my dear. No, Susie, eat your cereal, dear.
2: Your fraternity football star, Tornado Arbuckle. And we want to appease...
5: Eat your cereal.
3: No!
4: Don't you say no to Mother. Now, you eat that.
3: No,
2: do you want to hear this or don't you?
4: Yeah, look at the way she answers me. Say something to her.
2: Well, Susie, now eat your cereal. I don't want another word out of you. You hear, Daddy? All right, now eat your cereal. Pick up your spoon. Susie, pick up your spoon.
4: All right, go on, dear.
2: You're saying Tornado Arbuckle. And we want to appease your many old friends who are interested. We were all darn glad that you came to our homecoming.
4: Pay no attention to her. Go on, dear.
2: That you came to our homecoming last year, and we hope that this coming fall you'll be able to plan another homecoming trip to...
4: ignore her. Go on.
2: Well, I can't read with that going on. Susie, come in here. Get down now. Go on. Get down.
4: Don't take her out of her high chair until she's had her breakfast.
2: Well, you're not supposed to force children to eat anyway. Now, go on. Get down and go. Go on. Go on in the other room. Yeah, go on. She'll eat when she gets hungry. Go on. Run along now. Go get your dolly, honey. Go on. Yeah, dolly.
4: Of course, that's not the correct procedure for disciplining children.
2: No, the heck with that. Well, now, where was I? She'll eat when she's hungry. Now, don't worry about it.
4: Go on. Don't forget your bacon.
2: Yeah. We hope that this coming fall you'll be able to plan another homecoming trip to the campus. You'll be gratified to know that during all football seasons, a day never goes by without some member recording...
4: What day?
2: Tornado Arbuckle and his famous 90-yard run.
4: Oh, that's nice to hear, isn't it?
2: Well, yeah, really, you got to admit it. It is, yeah. You know, that's one thing that Susie isn't going to miss.
4: Playing football?
2: Yeah. No, college.
4: Yes, I hope we can afford it when the time comes.
2: We'll afford it, all right. We'll make sure we can afford it. Telling you, college is one of the most rewarding experiences of a person's life.
4: Yes, really is.
2: Well, look at the friends alone now that you make in college. Mm-hmm. Lifelong friends. Look at how many business connections I've had just because of the people I knew in college.
4: I know, dear. Don't forget your bacon.
2: Yeah. Gee, remember how pretty the campus was in spring, honey? Leaves coming out on the trees and flowers along the paths across the campus.
4: Yes.
2: Well, you know, I wouldn't have missed that for anything. Now, people like Harold, see, are always saying, well, now, Al, can you honestly say that you learned anything in college that you wouldn't have learned anyhow?
4: Well...
2: You know, just sour grapes. It's obvious. He could have gone to college. He's just too lazy, that's all. I don't think he'd have graduated, anyhow.
4: Now, dear Harold, it's all right.
2: Listen, every time Harold knows something that I don't, which is pretty darn seldom, he's always saying, well, of course, I had 4 years to learn these things while you went to college.
4: Oh, well, now you know Harold.
2: Smart. You know, that's the way he is. What you never can explain to Harold is that college is more than just education, more than just acquiring knowledge. College is a... It's a foundation for learning to get along with people, which is certainly one of the most important things in life.
4: Well, you're right, dear. You're right. Finish your letter. I want to read some of my own mail here.
2: We're going to make sure that Susie goes to college.
4: Yes, I suppose the years will fly by, and we'll be seeing her graduate in her cap and gown.
2: Yeah.
4: Gee, how old will I be?
2: Don't worry about that, honey. You're going to be cute when you're 90.
4: Hope Susie thinks so. I don't think there's anything so awful as worrying what your parents are going to look like and what horribly embarrassing things they'll probably say. I hope we do her justice and she's proud of us, don't you?
2: Well, that's up to us, honey. If she happens to go to the same college, I guess she won't be embarrassed to be Tornado Arbuckle's daughter.
4: Yeah, that's the very thing I was... Well, there's plenty of time to think about it, dear.
2: Yeah, she'll be kind of proud of her old man when I take her over to my old fraternity house. Show her where I used to study. Show her the room I had. Show her the dining room where we ate.
4: Are you keeping an eye on the time?
2: Golly. Daddy, Dolly. Yes, dear. Yes, Dolly, honey, yeah. Now, let's see what else they say.
3: Dolly,
2: Dolly. Oh, look, Daddy's reading Mommy a letter, honey. Now,
3: kiss Dolly.
2: Look, Susie, will you please?
4: She wants you to kiss the dolly. Won't hurt you any.
2: Oh, for Pete's sake. Here, get... There, now, nice dolly.
3: Nice dolly.
2: Yes, nice dolly. Now, go on and play, honey. Go get your teddy bear, honey.
3: Oh, teddy bear.
2: Yeah, Daddy, kiss the teddy bear. Now, golly, Ellie, whether you love them or not, kids can be awful pests.
4: Yes, dear, I have her all day. Want more coffee?
2: No, thanks. Well, anyhow, there they go on here. You go and say that.
4: Well, let's see what my mother has to say. She hasn't written for 2 weeks.
2: Now, wait a minute, will you, honey? Listen, listen. Since you're one of our most illustrious alumni, we know that you take a pride in our fraternity house. This coming year, we're planning an addition. We hope to enlarge the west wing of the house, and naturally, this presents a financial burden we know you are anxious to share.
4: What was that?
2: They want money.
4: Oh?
2: We hope your donation will be a large one, in keeping with the splendid fraternity spirit you've shown in the past. Make your check out and send it.
4: What's the matter?
2: Well, I knew that's what it was.
4: What was?
2: Well, it was obvious, after all, the way they fawned all over me, flattering me like that, and then just dunning me for money. I saw through it right away. I just want to see how far they'd go.
4: Now, dear, you had a wonderful time last year when you went there for the homecoming game.
2: Oh, sure, flattering me, hoping the alumni, now that they were out in the world making money, would send them a nice check for this west wing of the house.
4: Now, I wouldn't get all upset over it, darling.
2: Upset? Who's upset? I'm not upset.
4: All right, just tear it up then. Forget about it.
2: You know, when I think of the money that my poor dad poured into my college education, when I think of the money that I had to give to that fraternity... They're not cheap, you know, board and room and quarterly dues, house dues, chapter dues. Golly, every time you turned around, you owed a fraternity bill.
4: Now, it wasn't as bad as that. You're just irritated.
2: Yeah, certainly I'm irritated. By golly, when you've paid money for a college education, you shouldn't be still paying for it the rest of your life.
4: Well, I get letters, too, dear. I suppose everyone does. If you can't afford it, just forget it now.
2: Yeah. Yeah, well, better get to work.
4: Shit, it's getting awful late. I'll go get your coat up. You got the car keys?
2: Yeah.
4: Well, this is Friday night, you know. The Wilsons are coming over, so get home as soon as possible. We'll get dinner over with. Need to be doing dishes when people arrive.
2: Yeah. School spirit.
4: You better wear your overshoes. It's still awfully slushy out.
2: Yeah. You know, there's such a thing as overdoing school spirit, you know.
4: Mm-hmm. Oh, Daddy, bye-bye. Yes, darling, Daddy's going bye-bye.
2: You know, as a matter of fact, this college business is vastly overrated. I've admitted that to Harold many times, many times. Business world is filled with men that never went to college. They're just as smart, smarter even than...
4: Want your briefcase?
2: Yeah, I want my briefcase. I can't say that I learned a whale of a lot in college.
4: Well, you may have learned more than you think, dear.
2: I probably unconsciously assimilated some knowledge, yeah, but I'd like to know where it's getting me nowadays that I can recite the first 10 lines of Chaucer...
4: Well, now...
2: And by golly, not once since I've been out of college has anybody asked me about the James Lang theory in psychology.
4: Well, as you said, dear, you do know it, and that's something. And then, too, your...
2: How many guys that
4: context...
2: I knew in college do I keep in touch with, huh? How many?
4: I don't know. Here's your briefcase.
2: Not very many, by... Out of the hundreds that I knew in college, probably 5 fellas that I still send a Christmas card to.
4: Albert.
2: Well, isn't that true? Once I asked one of my old fraternity pals just to do me a little business favor. He turned me down flat.
4: Why don't you offer to send some money if they name the new addition the Albert Arbuckle Wing?
2: Stop it, silly. No, I got...
4: Well, honey, look now. Everybody in this world gets done for money by almost any organization he's ever belonged to.
2: Yeah.
4: And the fact remains that at the last homecoming game you went to, they did get up and sing a special song for old Tornado Arbuckle.
2: I'm not sending any money. I see through all that flattery, and that's what burns me up. If they had just sent a sincere, brief note asking for funds, I might have sent something. But I resent this slur to my intelligence.
4: Yes, all right, dear. You better go.
2: Yeah. Well, all right, goodbye. I'll see you tonight.
4: Yeah, goodbye. Goodbye.
2: Bye. Bye, Susie Kins. Goodbye.
3: Bye, Daddy.
2: Yeah, bye-bye, honey. Bye. See you tonight.
3: Bye-bye.
4: Yes, he's gone, dear. Oh, Albert!
2: Yeah?
4: I put the letter in your coat pocket so you can get the address where to send the check.
3: Daddy, I'm right now.
4: Yes, Daddy. He didn't mean to be cross with Susie. He just has a bad case of school spirit, honey.
1: Yes, and Tornado Arbuckle will come through with a check just as sure as he came through with that touchdown. Say, did you ever say to yourself, this program is almost over, wonder what I'll listen to next? Well, that's one thing you won't have to say on Friday night, not with a lineup of fine shows offered you over most of these ABC stations. You'll hear thrilling Western adventure with The Lone Ranger. The Fat Man program provides excitement as you track down a murderer with this popular Dashiell Hammett detective. On This Is Your FBI, you enjoy a crime case produced with the full cooperation and approval of the Federal Bureau of Investigation. Then there's The Sheriff Show, a 30-minute psychological mystery thriller. Then, too, on Friday night, we bring you the biggest money-paying quiz show in radio, Break the Bank. In the way of sports, you hear Harry Wismer's Champion Roll Call and Cavalcade of Sports with Don Dumphy and Bill Corum. All these programs heard Friday night over most of these same ABC stations. The Private Lives of Ethel and Albert comes to you each weekday at this time. The show is written by Peg Lynch, who plays the part of Ethel. Albert is played by Alan Bunce. The program is produced by Bob Cotton. This is ABC, the American Broadcasting Company.
0: The Private Lives of Ethel and Albert, written and starring Peg Lynch, 1948, here on the Golden Age of Radio. Well, I guess it's time to drag out the obvious choice for a back-to-school show. It's Our Miss Brooks. I'm not sure. We may have heard this one before, maybe not. I don't know. But it is funny. It's got Frank Nelson as a guest star. And the usual cast of characters, Eve Arden as Our Miss Brooks, Gail Gordon as Principal Conklin, Jane Morgan as the landlady, Jeff Chandler, of course, is Mr. Boynton, and Richard Crenna and Leonard Smith, Gloria McMillan as the kids. Let's listen now from September 11th, 1949, the 57th episode of Our Miss Brooks. The head of the State Board of Education coming to town. Our Miss Brooks, our back-to-school show, here on the Golden Age of Radio, WBAI New York.
5: 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Many teachers returning from their vacations, well-tanned and rested, are looking forward to resuming their duties tomorrow morning. But Our Miss Brooks, who spent most of her vacation time teaching English at Madison High Summer School, doesn't share their enthusiasm for getting back into harness.
6: No, I've been wearing the thing so long, I'm saddle sore. Of course, when summer school ended in August, I did make up my mind to get a complete change of scenery. So I took the money I received, added it to my savings from the regular school term, and by careful budgeting, was able to spend 3 glorious weeks in the furnished room I rent all year round. But last Thursday morning at breakfast, my landlady, Mrs. Davis, and I were discussing my plans for a Friday picnic.
7: But why must the picnic be tomorrow, Connie? Why not Saturday or Sunday?
6: Because, Mrs. Davis, tomorrow is the last weekday I'll have off until Thanksgiving. And if our beloved principal could get away with it, he'd change that to a Sunday.
7: Oh, Mr. Conklin isn't that bad, Connie. He likes a good time as well as the next fellow.
6: He likes a good time better than the next fellow. But if the next fellow happens to be a teacher, Mr. Conklin will stop having a good time to give the teacher who's having a good time a bad time. From a song by Rudy Valley.
7: Oh. Is Mr. Boynton taking you to the picnic, Connie?
6: Yes, Mrs. Davis. I accepted my invitation on the phone last night. It'll be good to see Madison's bashful biologist again. He just got back from a 3-week vacation, you know.
7: Who all is going on this picnic, Connie?
6: Harriet Conklin and Walter Denton all. It was really Walter's idea. The poor kid can't spend any time with Harriet without Mr. Conklin constantly barking at him.
7: Mr. Conklin isn't very fond of Walter, is he?
6: Oh, it's not that Mr. Conklin isn't fond of Walter. He hates him. But it ought to be a nice outing for all of us. Oh, that's the door, isn't it?
7: No, that's the bell. The door makes more of a creaking sound.
6: Well, I'll answer it. I need the exercise.
7: If you want me, I'll be in the backyard, Connie. I've got to prune the fig tree.
6: Why, it's Mr. Boynton. Come in.
8: Good morning, Miss Brooks. I brought this basket over for the picnic tomorrow. Do you think it's big enough for us?
6: I don't know, but it might be fun trying it on. Oh, you mean for sandwiches? Well, it seems sort of small, but the basket can wait. I want to know all about your vacation. Where you went, what you did.
8: Well, I just went up to Eagle Springs, had a beautiful cabin, did a little fishing, played some golf and tennis. I did a little rowing, too, and at night they had a campfire where we broiled or barbecued steaks, and after that, there was usually a movie or some entertainment at the casino. That's all there was to it.
6: You should have asked for your money back. Did you do any dancing at the casino, Mr. Boynton?
8: Dancing? Yes, I did dance a little.
6: With whom?
8: Oh. I didn't dance with anyone, just by myself. You know, I'd get off in a... Well, I'd get off in a dark corner of the casino and sort of waltz around in time to the music.
6: That's nice that way. If you get bored, you can always cut in on yourself. Tell me, how was your trip back to town?
8: Oh, very pleasant, although the train was quite crowded. Guess who came into town on the same train with me?
6: Who?
8: I'll take a guess.
6: Edgar Bergen and Charlie McCarthy.
8: No.
6: Charlie McCarthy alone.
8: No, Miss Brooks. No, it was Wallace T. Hewitt.
6: It was?
8: Yes, ma'am.
6: Wallace T. Hewitt himself?
8: That's right.
6: Gosh! Who's Wallace T. Hewitt?
8: I'm surprised at you, Miss Brooks. I thought every teacher knew the chairman of the State Board of Education.
6: Oh, it was that Wallace T. Hewitt. Did you ask him for a raise, Mr. Boynton? Oh,
8: I know you're joking, Miss Brooks. I didn't speak to Mr. Hewitt at all. As soon as we landed in the depot, he was surrounded by reporters. Well, he's a power in educational circles in this state. It was all I could do to get a glimpse of him.
6: What does he look like?
8: Oh, he's quite short, almost completely bald, with a little wispy mustache and small beady eyes behind thick glasses.
6: Good-looking boy.
8: And although he's very stout, he moves along rather briskly, like a penguin. I wonder what he's doing in town.
6: Maybe he's shopping around for a new tuxedo. But let's not talk about the Board of Education, Mr. Boynton. Time enough for that when school opens next Monday.
8: You're right, Miss Brooks. You haven't had a real vacation this summer. This picnic tomorrow ought to be...
6: Oh, it's the phone. Excuse me, Mr. Boynton. Hello?
9: Hello, Miss Brooks. This is Mr. Conklin.
6: Oh, how are you, Mr. Conklin?
9: You'll have to dispense with the amenities, Miss Brooks. I'm calling to inform you that Madison High School will open tomorrow morning at the usual time.
6: Tomorrow? But school doesn't start till Monday.
9: I said, Miss Brooks, that our school opens tomorrow.
6: But, Mr. Conklin, Monday is September 12th. All schools open on the 12th.
9: I'm beginning to feel as if I were talking into a thermos bottle. Miss Brooks, just a short time ago, I received a telephone call from Mr. Wallace T. Hewitt, chairman of the State Board of Education. Although I've never met Mr. Hewitt, he notified me of his intention to visit my office in the morning. Naturally, I expect a 100% turnout from faculty and student body alike to help me welcome this most distinguished visitor.
6: But, Mr. Conklin, we've got a picnic planned for tomorrow. In a few minutes, Walter Denton's going to take me shopping.
9: Walter Denton? Please, Miss Brooks. I've asked you before, and I beseech you again. Don't mention that name so soon after breakfast. What my daughter sees in that lame-brained dunce is more than I can... Oh, but there's no time for that now. Until tomorrow morning, Miss Brooks, it's au revoir.
6: Au revoir to you, Mr. Conklin. Well, there goes our picnic, Mr. Boynton.
8: Where?
6: Down the drain, I'm afraid. Your precious Mr. Hewitt has decided to honor our fair school with a visit tomorrow morning. So Mr. Conklin's ordered us all back to greet him.
8: Tomorrow? But school doesn't open officially until Monday.
6: Believe me, Mr. Boynton, I delivered that message with all the feeling my parched little throat could muster. But the answer's the same. It's the Bastille at dawn.

0: Well, it can't be Walter Denton.
1: Why not? Hiya, Miss Brooks. I just saw Mr. Boynton on the corner.
0: I know, he just left. Walter, I've got some sterling news for you.
1: Your news will have to wait, Miss Brooks. I've got the bulletin of all time.
0: Oh, you have?
1: Sure, listen to this. You know how Mr. Conklin hates me.
0: Well, I wouldn't call him a fan, Walter.
1: Yeah, I know. But even so, when he hears about anybody having a good time, even me, he sometimes tries to muscle in. So, I thought up a way to keep him from ruining our picnic tomorrow if he decides to horn in at the last minute.
0: But Walter, about tomorrow...
1: Please, Miss Brooks, let me finish. About an hour ago, I called old Marblehead on the phone... Mr. Conklin. And I put a handkerchief over the mouthpiece and disguised my voice. Oh, you should have been there, Miss Brooks. It was a riot.
0: Well, what did you say, Walter?
1: I said, get a load of this, Miss Brooks. I said...
2: Hello, Conklin?
1: And he said...
2: Yes, this is Osgood Conklin.
1: Who is this?
2: And then I said...
1: This will kill you, Miss Brooks.
0: Well, let's not make it such a slow death. Who did you say it was?
1: I said...
2: Conklin, this is Wallace T. Hewitt.
0: Wallace T... Oh, no!
1: Yeah, and then I said, I'm inspecting some of the schools in this area, and I'll expect to see you in your office at 9 o'clock tomorrow morning. And then while he was falling all over himself to be nice to me, I hung up. Well, is that a rib or is that a rib?
0: That, Walter, is the greatest rib that's been pulled since Adam was a bachelor.
3: Brooks, starring Eve Arden, will continue in just a moment, but first, here is Vern Smith. Now, dental science reveals a startling discovery in the fight against tooth decay. Proof that always using Colgate dental cream right after eating helps stop tooth decay before it starts. Continuous research, hundreds of case histories, makes this the most important news in dental history. Eminent dental authorities supervised hundreds of college men and women for over a year. One group always brushed their teeth with Colgate's right after eating. The other followed their usual dental care. And here are the amazing results. The group using Colgate dental cream as directed showed a startling reduction in average number of cavities, far less tooth decay. The other group developed new cavities at a much higher rate. No other dentifrice offers proof of these results. And Colgate's contains all the necessary ingredients, including an exclusive patented ingredient, for effective daily dental care. No risk of irritation to tissues and gums. And no change in flavor, foam, or cleansing action. As always, Colgate's cleans your breath while it cleans your teeth. The Colgate's now at your dealers is the same formula used in the tests. Always use Colgate dental cream right after eating to help prevent new cavities, help stop tooth decay before it starts.
0: Well, I spent most of Thursday night trying to figure how to keep Walter Denton from being expelled and still go on our picnic Friday instead of waiting around school for a Mr. Hewitt who would never arrive. About 4 in the morning, an idea was born, and a thoroughbred infant it was, out of desperation by panic. A half hour before school was due to convene, found me heading for Marty's Malt Shop, a student hangout across the street from Madison. As I entered, I noticed Stretch Snodgrass, known to his chums as Athlete's Foot of the Brain, seated at a table by himself. Good morning, Stretch. Am I intruding?
4: Well, no, Miss Brooks. You don't look no different to me than you always do.
0: Thank you, I think. Mind if I sit down and have a cup of coffee?
4: Not at all. Here, I'll take this off the seat for you. It's my football.
0: Yes, I know. That's the only thing you've passed all year. But Stretch, there's something you've just got to understand.
4: Yeah, there must be something.
0: Now I'm not so sure. But it seems that a very dear mutual friend of ours engineered a rather foolish prank yesterday. And if the facts ever leak out, he'll be expelled from Madison. You and I, Stretch, hold his scholastic future in our hands. Now, how good are you at keeping a secret?
4: Oh, I'm very good, Miss Brooks. Like yesterday when my pal Walter Denton imitated Mr. Hewitt's voice on the phone and told old Marblehead that... Mr. Conklin, He better hightail it over to school today. After Walter done it, he made me promise to keep it a secret. So that's why I won't tell nobody. Not a word of it.
0: Not a word of what, Stretch?
4: Well, Pa, Walter told... Oh, no, you don't. You can't trick me into spilling anything. You couldn't beat it out of me with a rubber hose.
0: Stout fella. But Stretch, the entire faculty and student body have to be in school this morning only because Walter imitated Mr. Hewitt's voice on the phone and told old Marblehead, Mr. Conklin, to hightail it over to school today.
4: Gosh, how did you know that, Miss Brooks?
0: There must have been a leak. But I've got an idea that can get us all out of here. Now, will you help me, Stretch?
4: Sure, Miss Brooks. What can I do?
0: Well, you can see to it that Mr. Hewitt arrives nice and early so we can all leave the same way.
4: But I don't know Mr. Hewitt.
0: And Mr. Conklin doesn't either. Now, listen closely, Stretch. You know the little park right across from the school library?
4: Library?
0: Where all the books are kept.
4: Books?
0: It's on the way to the football field.
4: Oh, that little park. Sure, I know where that is. There's always a bunch of old Delericks sitting around there.
0: Old what?
4: Delericks, you know, bum sort of.
0: Oh, now we're getting somewhere. Stretch, I want you to get one of those men and bring him to me. But be sure you get a fat one with glasses who has a little mustache. Mr. Conklin might have seen a picture of Mr. Hewitt somewhere.
4: Well, that shouldn't be too tough. A lot of them look like that. But Miss Brooks, supposing he don't want to come.
0: He's got to come. Tell him he'll be helping a human being in distress. Tell him anything, but bring him directly to me.
4: Well, I don't get him, Miss Brooks. Why should...
0: Quiet, Stretch. Harriet Conklin's coming over. Now, whatever you do, don't mention a word of this.
5: Good morning, Miss Brooks.
0: Well, shut Stretch's mouth if it isn't Harriet Conklin. How are you, Harriet?
5: Oh, I feel wonderful, Miss Brooks. Hiya, Stretch. What do you know?
4: You couldn't beat it out of me with a rubber hose.
5: What's wrong with Stretch, Miss Brooks?
0: He ain't talking. Now, Stretch, you'd better go over to the park and do what I told you. I'll explain to Harriet and get her oath of allegiance on our way over to school.
4: All right, Miss Brooks.
0: Remember now, get a small, chubby one with glasses.
4: I'll remember. See you later, Harriet.
5: What's this all about, Miss Brooks? What did you send Stretch after?
0: A penguin, Harriet.
5: With glasses?
0: Why not? A penguin's entitled to see where he's going, isn't he?
6: I don't understand this. Boy, of all the people in the park, why did you have to pick on me?
4: Because you were so nice and round.
6: Yeah.
4: I mean, like I told you, mister, it's a matter of helping out a human being. Besides, you wasn't doing nothing in the park.
6: I wasn't doing nothing? Who teaches you English, boy?
4: Miss Brooks. Well, there she is waiting on the steps. I'll introduce her to you in a minute. Well, what's your name?
6: My name is Hewitt. Wallace T. Hewitt, Chairman of the State Board of Education.
4: Excuse me a minute.
6: Where are you going?
4: I better go back to the park and get another one.
6: Nonsense. You've aroused my curiosity now, and I'm going to see this thing through.
0: Hello, Stretch.
4: Miss Brooks, this is Mr. Hewitt.
0: Oh, it certainly is. Oh, he's perfect, Stretch.
6: Yeah. Perfect.
4: But, Miss Brooks, this really is Mr. Hewitt.
0: I'll say, from the top of his shiny skull to the tips of his waddly little toes.
6: See here, young woman, I demand to know what this is all about. First, I'm sitting in the park reading and...
0: The want ads can wait, chubby. I've got a job for you.
6: A job? For me?
0: It'll only take a few minutes, and I'll see that you get a dollar for your trouble.
6: A dollar?
0: This kid is really anxious. We could probably have swung it for a quarter. Now, listen carefully, Hewitt. I'll be calling you by that name from here in, so we might as well get used to it. All you've got to do is convince Mr. Conklin, our principal, that you're Mr. Hewitt, chairman of the State Board of Education.
6: I see. Hey, do you think my card might help to convince him? I've got some in my wallet here. There we are. The cards are right. Cards are right in this little compartment. See where my name is printed in gold letters?
0: Wallace T. Hewitt. Quick, Stretch, call a cop. This bum has just murdered Mr. Hewitt.
6: Here, young woman, this has gone far enough. Fortunately, I'm just proud enough of my position to carry with me a newspaper photo which appeared last month. Here, look at it.
0: Wallace T. Hewitt, Chairman of the State Board of Education. Stretch, it's him.
4: Sure, it's him.
6: Of course it's him. It's me.
0: Why, Mr. Hewitt, we knew it was you all the time.
6: You did, huh? But you said I waddled and that I murdered myself.
0: Well, that was all part of the joke, Mr. Hewitt. You see, one of our teachers came back on the same train with you from Eagle Springs. You didn't see him, of course, but he couldn't help observing what a jovial, good-natured, jolly sort of person you are.
6: Well, I do have quite a good sense of humor about some things. But another explanation seems in order, Miss Brooks. Why are so many students roaming about the campus? School doesn't start until next Monday.
4: Well, that's because our principal, Mr. Conklin, wanted us to get a head start.
6: Really? Well, that is unusual. I'd like to meet Mr. Conklin while I'm here.
0: Oh, no, you wouldn't. He's not in on the rib.
6: Huh?
0: I mean, that is, with such a distinguished visitor, I'd like to tell him you're here first. You know, give him a chance to run a comb through his tie and fix the knot in his hair.
6: But, my dear Miss Brooks...
0: Oh, please, Mr. Hewitt, take a little stroll around the grounds, and I'll meet you at Mr. Conklin's office in a few minutes.
6: Well, if it'll make you feel more comfortable to announce me. But how will I find Mr. Conklin's office?
0: You can't miss it. When you come back to the main building, you'll see a door with a gray-haired English teacher in a straitjacket in front of it. Just push me aside and walk right in.
5: Daddy told me he'd be right over here giving the athletic field a last-minute check. Have you seen him, Walter?
1: No, Harriet, but he might be in the gym. Gosh, I'm nervous as a kitten. If your dad finds out we're hiring a hobo to impersonate Mr. Hewitt, we'll be boiled in oil.
5: Oh, he won't find out. We'll just have to be real cagey about it. I wonder where Daddy could be.
7: I'm right here behind the handball court, my dear.
1: Mr. Conklin!
7: So I'm to be duped, am I? By an impersonator, eh? A hobo, eh?

0: But, Miss Brooks, I don't understand. Why am I sitting behind Mr. Conklin's desk?
1: Because, Mr. Boynton, with the real Mr. Hewitt on our hands, we've got to have a fake Mr. Conklin. And outside of Mr. Conklin, you're the best fake I could find.
0: But he might come back to his office.
1: Well, we've just got to take that chance. If Mr. Hewitt talks to Mr. Conklin and the truth about that phone call comes out, Walter Denton will be expelled.
0: Oh, gee, I wouldn't want that to happen.
1: Well, then we've got to see this thing through. Mr. Hewitt should be finishing his tour of the school. Come in!
2: Well, Miss Brooks, I'm back.
1: Good. Mr. Conklin here has just been perishing to meet you. Mr. Conklin, may I present Mr. Hewitt?
0: How do you do, sir?
2: So you're Mr. Conklin. Tell me, how long have you been the principal of Madison High School?
1: Not long at all.
2: I imagined as much. You're a very young man to be holding this high office, Mr. Conklin. And I might add, a very handsome young man.
1: Isn't he a doll? Industrious, Mr. Hewitt. You won't catch many principals jumping the gun like this, coming to school ahead of time.
2: Hey, that's very true, Miss Brooks. I'll certainly mention this in my report to the board. I'm returning to the state capitol in a couple of hours, you know.
0: Oh, really? Then we wouldn't want you to miss your train, sir. Now that we've met you, maybe we ought to let you get out.
1: But fast. I'll show you the shortcut to the bus line if you'll just follow me out this door and we'll go...
3: Going somewhere, Miss Brooks?
1: Not me. I'm rooted to the spot.
3: Good. And this, I presume, is Mr. Hewitt?
2: Yeah, that's right.
3: Mr. Wallace T. Hewitt?
2: Yes.
3: Chairman of the State Board of Education?
2: Yeah, that is correct.
4: Get out of this office, you hobo! Hobo! Pack up your bindle and hit the road!
2: This has gone far enough. Mr. Conklin, did you hear what I just heard?
4: Of course I heard it.
2: Miss Brooks, what's the meaning of this?
5: Something wrong, Mr. Hewitt?
2: Wrong? This hobo just called me a hobo. Do I have to show everyone in town my picture in the paper to prove I'm not a vagrant? Here, take a look at this, you oaf.
3: Wallace T. Hewitt, chairman of the state.
2: Gad! It's you! Yes, it's me. And I'm going to see that the board hears of this outrageous affair. Now, what's your name?
3: My name?
2: Yes, your name.
3: My name is Denton, Walter Denton.
2: I presume you're a member of the Madison High faculty?
3: Faculty? No, sir, I'm a student here.
2: A student? You?
1: GI Bill of Rights. He's making up some credit so he can get into grade school.
6: Hi, Miss Brooks. The door was open, so I just... Oh, Mr. Conklin.
0: Yes?
1: This is Mr. Hewitt, Mr. Wallace T. Hewitt.
6: It's no use. The jig's up, Miss Brooks. Mr. Conklin knows he's just a hobo.
2: Again, hobo. What is your name, young man?
6: Me?
3: That's my pal, Mr. Hewitt. One of my dearest buddies here at school. Stretch Snodgrass. Take hands with Mr. Hewitt, Stretch.
6: Stretch?
3: Somebody mention my name?
1: Not yet, but we will in a minute. Mr. Hewitt, this is the boy who asked you to join us while you were sitting in the park. Meet Philip Boynton.
2: Yeah, I don't think I'm quite following the goings-on here today, but I've just got to make that train. Let me tell you one thing, though, Mr. Conklin.
0: Yes?
2: Will you please stop butting in, Denton?
6: Sorry, Mr. Hewitt.
1: Been with the glee club too long.
2: I just want you to know that in spite of my sense of humor, I consider this incident a grievous insult to a man in my position, and I'm going to take action immediately.
3: But, Mr. Hewitt, what action are you going to take?
2: I'm going to see to it that a certain Walter Denton is expelled from this school.
0: Expelled?
1: Boy, I'm glad I'm not in their shoes.
2: Young woman, as the instigator of this degrading practical joke, You shall be as severely penalized as the state board permits, and I shall take great pleasure in recommending your immediate suspension without pay. Now, Miss Brooks, what do you say to that? Well, Miss Brooks?
7: Miss Brooks? Who's Miss Brooks?
2: What? Well, if you're not Miss Brooks, then who are you?
1: Mr. Hewitt, shake hands with Sam, the janitor.

0: Sour Miss Brooks returns in just a moment, but first...
1: Dream girl, beautiful luster cream girl.
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0: And now, once again, here is our Miss Brooks.
1: Well, what started out as a pretty dangerous practical joke soon proved to be nothing more than a clean-cut, wholesome shambles. But by mass pleading and a pint of quickly generated tears, we finally prevailed upon Mr. Hewitt to suspend sentence. And at long last, we were off on our picnic. In less than an hour, Mr. Boynton had driven us about 30 miles from town.
2: Well, it took us a little while, but we can still have some fun.
3: Sure we can. It's a beautiful day and the ride's just swell. Don't you think so, Miss Brooks?
1: I certainly do, Walter. Your car drives beautifully, Mr. Boynton. So much smoother than mine.
2: Oh, thanks, Miss Brooks.
1: But you know something? I can't help wishing we had taken my car instead.
2: Why, Miss Brooks?
1: Because that's where I left the picnic basket.
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0: For mystery liberally sprinkled with laughs, listen to Mr. and Mrs. North, the exciting, fun-packed adventures of an amateur detective and his beautiful wife. Tune in Tuesday evening over most of these same stations. And be with us again next week at this same time for another comedy episode of Our Miss Brooks. Bob Lamond speaking. This is CBS, the Columbia Broadcasting System.

0: from September 11th, 1949, the 57th episode of our Miss Brooks long-running comedy classic. Started for years on radio, moved to TV for a bit. They even made a movie. But wouldn't be a back-to-school show without our Miss Brooks. It is a back-to-school show without Life of Luigi, though. I found enough other stuff that we didn't have to suffer through Life with Luigi tonight. And in a moment, Vic and Sade. But before that, I must take a minute or two to remind you that this radio station, WBAI New York, is entirely supported by listeners who appreciate our programming and enjoy tuning in, whether it be for the music programs, the public affairs, the news, or even a show like this one. 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Throw us a couple of bucks, whatever you can afford, whatever you feel this radio station is worth to you to maintain and uphold. And now, back to the program and Vic and Sade. And, you know, there were several to choose from. Apparently an annual program was Sade insisting on picking out Rush's high school clothes. Rush, of course, wanted to pick out his own clothes. Two episodes on that theme. But instead, I've opted for the high school gossip episode with the classic line, "Wheels within wheels." Yes, high school is a seething river of human emotions, as Rush Cook will let us know in this episode of Vic and Sade from NBC on February 27th, 1940. Written by the two great radio writers on tonight's show, Paul Reimer, responsible for creating and writing Vic and Sade. Art Van Harvey, of course, is Vic. Bernadine Flynn as Sade. And Billy Idelson is Rush. And our announcer this episode seems to be Ralph Edwards. So let's give a listen. High school gossip, Vic and Sade. To wrap up our back-to-school edition of the Golden Age of Radio here on WBAI New York.
1: Well, sir, it's a few minutes past 7:30 o'clock as we join our friends at the small house halfway up in the next block now. And we find all three of them in the living room, comfortably settled for a quiet evening at home. Vic is seated at the library table playing solitaire. Young Rush lounges on the Davenport doing absolutely nothing.

0: I always think of school as a place where children sit and study and recite their lessons and everything's peaceful and quiet as a horse. According to Miss Call, lots of different interesting stuff goes on.
1: High school, ma'am, is a hotbed of politics. Wheels within wheels, crossed wires. High school is a seething river of human emotions.
2: Holy smoke, who's talking to me? Is there somebody in the room running for Congress, Sadie?
0: Sure sounds like it.
2: Repeat that speech, Walnut Stain. I want to paste it in my hat.
1: I was quoting from a composition Leland Richards wrote.
2: Leland must be one of the great minds of the present era.
1: He got that junk out of a book.
2: How's it go again?
1: High school is a hotbed of politics. Wheels within wheels. Crossed wires. High school is a seething river of human emotions.
2: Ibbity, bibbity, sibbity, sam.
0: You hear what we were talking about?
2: With one ear, maybe.
0: I was telling Willie I had a chat with Miss Call this afternoon, and she said Mr. Chinbunny got put on the carpet on account of that picture the newspaper printed.
2: Boy, the education guys consider it a trifle too bizarre.
0: Considered it undignified.
2: Hmm.
0: According to Miss Call, there's lots of kind of halfway exciting stuff goes on up at high school. Oh, several little gossips.
1: It's a seething river of human emotions.
2: Chevy, chevy, English Navy. My feet are large, my hair is wavy.
1: There's no fooling. High school is a hotbed of politics. Wheels within wheels. Crossed wires. A seething river of human emotions.
0: You never tell us any of the little gossips, Willie.
1: Sure I do. Trouble with you people is you never listen to a guy.
0: How do you mean?
1: I come home here and start to tell something exciting that happens up at school and nobody pays me a nickel's worth of attention.
0: I guess that is true sometimes.
1: True all the time.
0: Oh, hey, now, listen.
1: How about my story where Smelly Clark's Uncle Strap escorted his lady friend to Peoria for purposes of enjoying fish dinner?
0: Well, how about it?
1: I started to tell that story to you and Gov 19,000 different times. Did I ever get the opportunity to finish it? No, I never.
0: Smelly Clark's uncle and his lady friend eating fish got nothing to do with school.
1: Same idea, though. Why, tonight at the supper table, I tried to relate an anecdote about school.
0: What was that?
1: Elwin Stovely and the butter patties.
0: Oh, I expect I was busy.
1: You were sitting there eating.
0: Was I?
1: Sure. I told you that entire anecdote, and I'll bet $40 you and Gov neither one heard a single doggone word.
2: I have a vague recollection of it, Matchbox.
1: Yeah, vague recollection.
0: But, Sonny, you talk so much. When you're home here, you're talking constantly. It's impossible for a person to keep track of everything you say.
2: Uh-huh. What about Edgar? What's his name, Ramrod?
1: Yeah. I just about get my mouth open and say four words, and you and Mama strike up a conversation on some other topic.
2: I assure you, chum, that won't be the case on this occasion.
0: You have to remember, you're still a little boy. Fathers and mothers have to interrupt once in a while.
1: Uh-huh.
0: I expect you do get cut off short in your talky-talk sometimes, but goodness, 14-year-old kids ain't grown-up men.
2: Mm-hmm. Tell us about Edwin Mowgli.
1: Elwin Stovely.
2: I want to know about Edwin Stovely and sausage patties.
1: Butter patties.
2: Exactly.
0: Is this little high school gossip's rush?
1: Yeah.
0: Well, tell.
1: Elwin Stovely's a senior.
0: Uh-huh.
1: Yesterday noon, he ate his dinner at the high school cafeteria. He was standing at the desk having his tray check, and the cashier noticed a butter patty peeking out of his mashed potatoes. She grabbed a fork and dug down into mashed potatoes and found three other butter patties.
0: He was stealing them?
1: Well, that's kind of a harsh word, Mom. Stealing is what it amounted to, I guess, though.
0: What's the price on butter patties?
1: Penny apiece.
0: Fred Stembaum does that with olives when he eats in cafeterias.
2: Is he?
0: Every time. Embarrasses Ruthie to death. She's so scared he'll get caught at it. If he'd only hide one or two olives in his mashed potatoes. But he crams them in so thick there's only a little film of mashed potatoes to cover them all, and the darn mashed potatoes look like bright green mashed potatoes. The lady where you pay your check gives him the funniest looks. Ruthie fights shy of eating in the cafeteria anymore just on account of that. Mm. He's a corker, that friend.
1: See, ma'am. I never got any more opportunity to tell my story than a rabbit.
0: Oh, I thought you were through with your story.
1: It's okay.
0: No, I did. I thought you'd finished. Go ahead. Did they punish the boy for taking butter patties?
1: The boy made restitution.
0: Paid for the butter patties?
1: He paid for 175 butter patties.
0: Really?
1: He estimated that during his high school career, he'd hidden 175 butter patties in his mashed potatoes while taking meals at the

0: tell you. He handed over $1.06 and cried a little and said he was happy his conscience was clear. Stated he was going to turn over a new leaf and never perpetrated another dishonest act as long as he lived.
1: Well,
0: things as dramatic as that take place up at school every day of the year.
1: Yeah, guess they do, from what Miss Carl was saying.
0: High school is a hotbed of politics. Wheels within wheels. Crossed wire. High school is a seething river of human emotion.
1: Tell your father about the teacher that got discharged for wearing too much jewelry.
0: Miss Adams. Taught commercial geography. Used to come to class wearing 6 rings, 3 bracelets, and a necklace. Board of Education warned her it wasn't dignified. On the heels of the warning, she showed up with 8 rings, 4 bracelets, and 2 necklaces. Fired.
2: A capsule of fiery, undiluted drama.
1: The way Miss Carl told it to me, the teacher didn't care if she got fired or not. Planned on getting married anyway.
0: Indulged in a wedding the day after she got canned. Husband is T.J. Unkers here in town. They reside 719 North Willoughby Street.
1: And there was some other little gossip about... is there a manual training teacher named Mr.
0: Gutcher.
1: Yeah.
0: His wife beats him.
1: Yeah. What's that little gossip?
0: Mr. Gutcher shows up at school every couple of days with a black eye or a bump on his head. Mrs. Gutcher beats him with a vacuum sweeper.
1: Imagine that, Vic. How do you kids find out all this stuff?
0: It gets talked around. No, ma'am, you take several hundred people in one building and there's bound to be wheels within wheels. Bound to be crossed wires.
1: Mm-hmm.
0: Well, getting away from it, high school is a seething river of human emotion.
2: You said that.
0: Last week, Mr. Chinbunny's secretary broke off a front tooth, slipping on ice and falling on her face. They had a small fire in the physics laboratory one afternoon. Somebody put a notice on the bulletin board that said Mr. Ehlers, the chief janitor, was a horse thief. Bluetooth Johnson knocked himself silly, hitting his head on the bottom of the swimming pool. Not a day goes past, but something exciting happened. Nope, there's no getting away from it. High school is a seething river of human emotions.
2: I used to be a seething river of human emotions myself. It was in the year 1886, and I was an acrobat in the circus. Quite a little story in that connection. I'll tell you people the story.
0: Miss Call, say anything about Mr. Royce and Miss Willers, ma'am?
1: No. Who are they?
0: Mr. Royce teaches music, and Miss Willers works in the principal's office. They're engaged to be married.
1: Really?
0: It's a secret. Are we supposed to know about it?
1: Well, how come you know about it?
0: Stuff gets talked around.
1: The whole student body knows it then, huh?
0: Oh, sure.
1: Well, I was astonished. I always thought a school is being a place where...
0: The whole student body knows Mr. Chinbunny shaves the top of his head so he'll have a bald spot and look older. The whole student body knows the basketball coach, Mr. Volk, puts on cowboy clothes and plays the guitar after supper at home every evening. The whole student body knows the Board of Education is going to change the grading system next semester. High school is a hotbed of politics and junk, man.
1: Must be.
0: The halls buzz with secret information.
1: Mm-hmm.
0: I know secrets about Mr. Freezy, the building engineer. I know secrets about Smelly Clark. I know secrets about Annabelle Hemstreet, Mildred Tisdale, Eunice Raypool, Bluetooth Johnson, Leland Richards, Rooster Davis, Milton Williams.
2: Are you going to name off your whole circle of acquaintances?
0: Just giving you people a general idea.
2: Mm-hmm.
0: Just giving you people a general idea of the labyrinthine complexities of life at high school.
2: Holy smokes, Abe. Labyrinthine complexities.
0: That's some more junk from Leland Richards' composition.
1: I guess school ain't a place where your children sit around and recite their lessons peaceful and quiet.
0: No.
1: Mm.
0: Wheels within wheels.
1: Mm.
0: Crossed wires.
1: Mm.
0: A seething river of human emotions.
3: Which concludes another brief interlude at the small house halfway up in the next block. And there we leave Crisco's Vic and Sade until tomorrow. I say, here's a new way to serve those popular package puddings. You just take a baked SureMix Crisco pie shell and fill it with a prepared chocolate or butterscotch pudding. And give the filling a few minutes to set, and it's ready to serve. 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This is Ralph Edwards speaking.
4: Vic and Sade, the Paul Reimer classic. 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We will return to our Columbia Workshop summer series, even though it's heading into fall. 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I'm Max Schmid, your host and producer. 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

0: Good morning, New York and New Jersey, as well as a great world beyond. This is Bob Henley, and this is What's Going On, the Friday Labor Edition of WBAI Pacifico Radio's Morning Drive Time. It's September 18th, 2026. Wee Jacobs is our broadcast engineer. It's 73 degrees under partly cloudy skies in New York City today, headed up to 83 degrees. Saturday, it's going to be partly sunny, but a lot cooler with our high at hitting at 70 degrees. Sunday, even a little cooler with light rain throughout the day. All next week, expect more fall-like temperatures with rain on Tuesday and Thursday. A lot of Mayor Mamdani's campaign was rooted in the promise that he was going to bring a new pragmatism to City Hall that would be informed by his democratic socialist worldview that would make life in New York City more affordable and livable for millions of New Yorkers, including the one in four that now live in poverty. This week, Mayor Zoran Mamdani announced the installation of 17 new public bathrooms across New York City, bringing free accessible facilities to public plazas and high traffic areas where New Yorkers currently lack reliable access to a bathroom. Now, the true need is much, much higher than that. We're bringing that press conference in its entirety, including the off-topic Q&A, where he answers questions about next week's UN General Assembly and where he stands on the planned protest of Israeli Prime Minister Benjamin Netanyahu. There's even questions regarding the city's response to the challenges posed by artificial intelligence, which some experts predict could bring an end to human existence on this planet before the climate crisis kicks off mass extinction. We'll also bring you a sound from a UFT rally demanding that Governor Hochul not sign on to a controversial federal tax credit school voucher program pushed by President Trump that was buried like so much in the GOP's big, beautiful bill. In our second hour, we're going to cross the Hudson and discuss a 5,000-gallon fuel leak into the Hackensack River from Equinix's data center in Secaucus, highlighting the environmental consequences of these facilities. And you're going to hear from Riverkeeper Captain Bill Sheehan and Jennifer Coffey that actually the Hackensack is in the middle of a major recovery. It's a good environmental story being despoiled, of course, by what's happening with the data center. And we'll finish up with good news about a merger of Mamdani's Medical Center with New York City Health and Hospitals, which was approved yesterday by the New York State Department of Health, Public Health, and Health Planning Council. This merger was actually supported by the New York Nurses Association. We'll get to all of that in your phone calls at 212-209-2877. But first, let's check in with the Public News Service.
1: Welcome to 2026 Talks, where we're following our democracy in historic times.
2: When the Fed raises rates on top of an energy price shock, it runs the very real risk of an overreaction and driving the economy down into a recession or worse.
1: White House Trade Advisor Peter Navarro calls the Federal Reserve's rate increase a monumental mistake. The quarter point rate hike comes as inflation remains above the central bank's 2% goal and has worsened due to energy price spikes from the Iran war. President Donald Trump denounced the Fed's decision and continues calling for rates to be slashed to 1%. Most economists say that would increase inflationary pressure. House Speaker Mike Johnson adjourned the chamber until after the midterm elections. That will prevent a vote on impeaching Defense Secretary Pete Hegseth, but impeachment sponsor Kentucky Republican Thomas Massey says it's actually a reaction to the introduction of a second Epstein Transparency Act. That legislation would allow state attorneys general to file charges against people who covered up late billionaire sex trafficker Jeffrey Epstein's crimes if Attorney General Todd Blanche won't. Massey says the speaker did the same thing last year to slow the first Epstein Transparency Act, which required the release of DOJ files.
3: The leadership of this body recessed this body for weeks to avoid swearing in one member that would have been the 218th vote.
1: The Environmental Protection Agency is rolling back guidance to states on monitoring and limiting the discharge of forever chemicals into wastewater. Environmentalists worry this undermines an important way to mitigate PFAS pollution, and a new UN report finds the chemicals are in the blood of almost everyone on the planet and calls the contamination a global human rights crisis. Melanie Benish is with the Environmental Working Group.
4: The United States helped create this crisis. It has a responsibility to help end it. The world cannot filter its way out of the forever chemical crisis. Drinking water treatment helps, but it puts the burden of a problem industry created onto the communities and utilities left to clean it up.
1: The EPA is also rolling back greenhouse gas limits on power plants, which the agency says will save the industry more than $300 billion. Adrian Weber with the Sierra Club's Georgia chapter says it's a gift to that state's largest utilities.
5: This is really more of the Trump administration administration handing a lifeline to the fossil fuel industry and giving them a license to basically do whatever they want.
1: EPA Administrator Lee Zeldin describes the repeal as the largest power sector deregulation ever, adding it ends the, quote, 15-year war on coal. Clean air activists point to the tens of thousands of Americans dying from soot, smog, and extreme weather every year. The Climate Action Campaign is bringing its climate summer too hot to ignore push to Capitol Hill. The group's Margie Ault says climate change is being drowned out by the latest political distractions, and the nation should refocus the debate on what actually matters.
6: We need to make sure we are transitioning to a clean energy economy that is better for our air, our economy, our health, and we know exactly how to get more clean energy on the grid.
1: I'm Edwin J. Vieira for Pacifica Network and Public News Service. 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Hey, how are you?
0: Thanks so much, Edwin. Good morning, Jenna Flanagan, my co-host.
7: Good morning, Bob Henley, my executive director.
0: Something like that. So I'm looking at, of course, next week you're getting ready for the UN General Assembly when the world's nations pour into New York City. The much-anticipated arrival of Prime Minister Benjamin Netanyahu, of course, Israel, in terms of world opinion, I don't think in my half a century of doing reporting, yes, it has been that long, that I ever remember Israel being at such a low point in terms of a popular opinion. Of course, what's worn on their national reputation is the ongoing genocidal war in Gaza, the expansion into southern Lebanon, and just basically this, we do know within Israel that there's a major upheaval politically. It's important to know that prior to October 7th, that horrendous attack that sent this world down into this spiral that killed so many young people at a music festival, that Israel itself was in the middle of kind of a late 1960s a protest movement where there was a real pushback against the right wing. In that attempt there, it was Netanyahu was attempting to pack there to change the Supreme Court in a way that would end its independent oversight of Israeli life. And we know that there was a strong progressive movement. The challenge of that massacre that happened on October 7th by Hamas sent the country into this tailspin and this genocidal war where well over 70,000 overwhelmingly civilians, women and children, were killed. With every day that goes by, we learn more details about the way that they use the latest technology to accomplish it. And it seems that in this moment, this Trump moment, we just can't seem to hold any nation accountable, that all of those multilateral systems that didn't do great, but they seem to be collapsing.
7: I feel like, though, that's a larger story that everyone is grappling with, is how many of the systems that we had relied on just seem to be collapsing right now. I mean, even just thinking to the stories that you were talking about in the headlines about, you know, the protests against being able to trust that we wouldn't have data centers that were dumping, you know, contaminated water into our systems, thinking about the headlines that we listened to and the way that I remember the first time I covered a story about PFAS chemicals, and I honestly had, I guess, naively allowed myself to still believe that it was isolated to that one part of New York State, but they're in the blood of every person in the world. Like, there's so many things that we had all been relying on that just seemed to be collapsing in on each other, which of course means that the few things that you can rely on become that much more important.
0: Well, and it's funny, I had the honor and privilege to be invited up to WHCR up in Harlem, a nonprofit community-based radio station in Harlem. It's part of CUNY up there on the campus. And Keziah Glow, of course, in addition to working with us, is the general manager there. And it was about community readiness and about how the community, in time of emergencies, whether it be something like Sandy, whatever, be ready to respond. And, you know, the key thing that came out of that was the most important thing is the quality of information that you're getting about how you base your daily decisions. And when in the case of something like Sandy, which we both worked, it can be something as simple as when's the rain coming and which way do I need to run to get away from the rising floodwaters?
7: Yeah.
0: And that's the other thing that's so important. That's why if you've tuned in right now, I know it's a little early for a pitch right at 6:10. You're listening because you want authenticated information. You want to hear from Jen and I how we know what we know. We lay out the facts for you. We have the public news service at the top of the hour at 6. And then we have Jesse Lent working through the night at the Pacifica Global News Desk in Europe. Because, and then we follow up with Democracy Now. Why? Because we're committed to show our work. And we want you to be the most and best informed you can be. And that starts with explaining to you where we got our information. And I guess that that's the thing we've both seen such a degradation of in our professional lives. Yeah. Is that the way that information is brought to you, how it's shared. It's when I first started, as I pointed out yesterday, up there at WHCR, I was part of this vast army of local reporters whose job it was to go out and gather information, to sit in at the town council, to actually knock on the door of the police department and say, so show me the log for the day. It wasn't a kind of situation where you just catch a glimpse of police brutality like the George Floyd tragedy on your video camera. There was a structure. There were people committed, thousands of reporters, to go and hold the police accountable. That architecture is pretty much collapsed. What we have now is community-based radio. I mean, certainly that's been your experience, right, Jenna?
7: Oh, 100%. And actually, when it comes to the structure for something like, unfortunately, a George Floyd incident, that is a reflection of structure as well. And when there's no one, there's no watchdog, there's no one holding anyone accountable, that's how situations spiral out of control like that. But yeah, no, I would 100% say that that is where so many things are. I mean, I can easily look at, you know, the different local news outlets in my community. And if they're still in existence, there's a chance that they are a fraction of what they used to be. We're talking about like things that used to be a full on newspaper and now more of like a pamphlet and filled mostly with, like, in all honesty, like just AP wire stuff, because there aren't as many local journalists to do that work.
0: Right. And so that's what makes us vulnerable also to AI, because it's not a question of just AI, but what is AI replacing? And for a long time, what's been happening has been that information's brought to you on your phone, and it's brought to you based on what will prompt you to buy things. And your entire history of what you bought, what you like in the way of entertainment, is factored into the big editor in the sky who determines what's a priority for you. And there's solid research that it's often driven to give you negative impulses, because in their mind, that's what's going to make you engage more.
7: Yes.
0: And so there is a nice dose of hate that's baked in there, right? And mm-hmm. So that is part of what we're dealing with here. This kind of the analytics determining what is the information that you're going to get. And also it's being arranged based on your ability to pay. Now, Think about how antithetical this is, that in a democracy where they talk about, and I mean this straight on, a free press, where the best information is kept behind a paywall. Do what you like, the latest from Bloomberg News, international decisions you can use to make your choices for your investments. Well, you've got a scale of $5,000, whatever, terminal access. It's all about making you pay to be well-informed.
7: Mm-hmm.
0: And that's part of the problem now. The international news that we bring you is collected, and at no cost to you, you get to hear the sounds, as painful as it is. What's it sound like to be digging for your child in the rubble in Beirut after a high-rise has been collapsed by the IDF? You get to access that information, which gives you a chance to be an informed activist to try to bring about the American democracy that never was but is yet to be. Anyway, if any of this makes sense to you, and it's something that you value, it does cost money. Yes, this is free for you right now. And when you go to the website and see the news website that changes every day, it's not free. It does cost money. And so we need you to show your support at 833-922-4692, 833-922-4692. If Ed is busy with other callers, leave your name, phone number, and a good time to get back in touch, and I assure you he will. Also, we want you to, we're at like 140,000. We've got to get to 200,000. We've got to close this out in the next couple of days. We really need your help to do that. So, all right, well, we got this out of the way. I did want to share with you, Jenna, there was a really high energy rally at 50 Wall Street, the UFT headquarters, this week on Wednesday, all with the point of demonstrating to Governor Hochul, who's locked in a campaign against Bruce Blakeman, of course, Trump Republican. The point of it was, we had Michael Mulgrew, Randy Weingarten, Mario Salento, head of the New York State AFL-CIO, Brendan Griffith, head of the New York City Central Labor Council, folks from the Professional Staff Congress. It was a big turnout. And Eisner, all focused on trying to get Governor Hochul not to sign on to a $1,700 tax credit that President Trump is pushing. It was a Project 2025 brainchild that was baked into the small print of the big, beautiful bill. And so their case was, this is just another example, as they see it, of an attempt to defund public education, which has been a trend around much of the country. And of course, the NAACP was there.
7: I was going to say a trend that starts from the top. I'm pretty sure that's where the what's left of the Department of Education stands.
0: Exactly. So we're going to be playing more of this on Monday, but because there is so many great speeches, and it is something where Governor Hochul, there was some great reporting in Chalkbeat, which is just such a great, and we always want to give credit here because, again, how do we know what we know? Erica Meltzer and Alex Zimmerman, New York Governor Kathy Hochul intends to opt in to the federal tax credit scholarship. And that, I guess, that moved back in, was that in May? Yeah, it was May 8th. And so this is, again, and you see, and it's, this is reading from the report, New York City Kathy Hochul, New York Governor Kathy Hochul intends to opt the state into the federal tax credit scholarship. The announcement represents a major win for supporters of private schools' choice who have been lobbying Democratic governor to participate in the program. However, Hochul's office said she intends to review the details before making the decision official. And now this is cute. They have the American Federation for Children, which is a national choice group, praising the governor, of course. Notice the way they construct
7: that.
0: Well,
7: that's, you know, as I'm listening to this, because I will give this, when it comes to the slickness of the message, the school choice voucher organizations have been excellent. And on the surface, it's, yeah, why not give parents choice? Like, the whole thing is that, you know, if I go to the grocery store, I have like 10 different choices when I want to buy cereal or something, or a whole bunch of choice when I want. Why should that be different for my child when it comes to their education? And yet, when you talk to people in public education who balance out what public education is legally required to do versus what school choice, and in the case of so many people, we're not talking like, oh, I can just send my kid to, I don't know, what is one of the top schools in New York City? Like it starts with an E, right? This is how out of it I am when it comes to like high private schools. But anyway, Exeter, I think, is one of the schools. Anyway, the point is that that's never going to be an option. The option for most people is going to be these schools that get those vouchers. What are they called again, Bob?
0: The charter schools.
7: The charter schools. There we go. Sorry. It's so early. My brain stopped for a second. And the point is that they are not held to these same kind of rigorous academic standards. They don't have to provide the same kind of support system. If you have a special needs child and you're like, well, I can just send them to the local charter school. Not necessarily. And by the way, some of those schools have a habit of closing down and you're out of luck.
0: Well, and also, of course, there is the demonstration that there's been a resegregation that's happened as a consequence. Well, let's play this 7-minute clip that gives people a sense of what happened. It was a very boisterous group. Go ahead. Will you please play that?
8: United Federation of Teachers. My name is Michael Mulgrew. I'm the president of the United Federation of Teachers. We are here today gathered with a group of concerned citizens, all saying the same thing about the same issue. We have been waiting for months for regulations to come out about what we call the voucher bill. It was part of the big, beautiful bill, which doesn't seem to have much beauty in it. We want something very simple. We know for a fact we have dozens of states we have seen where vouchers, we have seen schemes by what we call the privatizers, who are constantly trying to destabilize public education by doing all sorts of different plans on how to remove money from public education, as well as the fact that in every state where any of this has happened, we have had nothing but problems, and public schools have been severely hurt, despite the fact that 90% of the children in the United States of America go to public schools. That's it. So we would expect our elected officials to be saying, we don't want to be part of any of this, and we are hoping that we, as a state, that our governor opts out, chooses not to participate at this point in time. That is what we are asking for. We know we've had it. We don't want to be part of all of these what are known as SGOs, scholarship granting organizations, which are constantly mired in nothing but scandals. And the fact is that where we have seen these things, we have seen our communities resegregated. We have seen the haves and the have-nots to grow even further apart, because that is not what public education is about. So I thank all the people who are here today, and I now want to bring up the president of the NAACP New York State Conference, Ms. Eljoy Williams, excuse me.
9: Good morning, everyone. Is NAACP in the building? Oh, no, I didn't hear you. Is NAACP in the building? Thank you so very much for our continued partnership on prioritizing public schools. If you're a product of public schools, let me hear you make some noise in the building. Everybody. As was said, I'm Eljoy Williams. I have the proud distinction of being the president of the NAACP New York State Conference, with over 55 adult branches and 32 youth and college units across this state. And we are standing together and asking the governor not to opt in to this scheme. It is a tax scheme. It is a tax scheme, and it is not about investing in our students, investing in our children. You know how I know? Because it was written about and has been organized from Project 2025 and on down. And they have been organizing for this for a very long time. The point is divestment from public schools. That is the point. Yep. To divest from public schools. Right. We've seen the scheme before.
10: Yes.
9: Because when Brown v. Board was decided, what immediately happened? In places in the South, when they read the law and discovered that they had to provide seats and public education for black and brown children across the South, what did they do? They pulled their children, and then you immediately saw these school boards in these states creating tuition grants to support private schools for their children to go to school. A divestment from public education, a divestment from public schools. That's what this is. And I don't have to. If you don't want to take the history lesson, that's fine. Because we know what divestment looks like here in New York State. You can go to Hempstead, where you see a significant increase in charter schools and a divestment from public schools, where there is this increasing need, where we've seen a 200% need for public schools, and there is a divestment. We've seen this before. We see it when we go to East Ramapo, where the local school board has divested from public education to support transportation to private schools. So there is the history, and then there is what is currently happening here in New York State. The point is divestment from public education. So we are standing today. We have been rallying about this for months. We went on Long Island. We'll go upstate. We'll go all over to say, do not opt in to this scheme that is not going to benefit the majority of students who are in public schools.
10: That's right.
9: We've seen an unprecedented investment, a turnaround from what we have previously done, investing money and resources. Continue that path. Continue investing in our students. Continue investing in public education. Do not opt us in to this scheme by this administration, and we don't even have to wait for the regulations. because the administration has already told us what they are going to do. When states set up and make sure, okay, we'll have the SGOs or whatever they're called, invest in the most needy schools, the administration said no. We're not going to do that. We've seen last week and the week before where the administration says they don't want to invest in the schools that invest in the most needy, that invest in the diversity, the beautiful diversity, such as New York City. We do not want to opt into that type of program. Don't opt in. We are going to continue. Don't opt in. That's right.
11: Don't opt in.
9: This legislature, this governor even has invested, continued to invest in public education. Continue that trend. Continue that path. Don't opt us into this destruction of destroying our public schools, because we know divestment is the point. Don't opt in. Yeah.
0: Of course, that was Eljoy Williams, who leads the NAACP in New York State. Jen and Michael Mulgrew, there were quite a few other speakers. The place was packed. So clearly there's a lot of energy here. We know that Democrats, you've covered this issue. There was a divide going back to the Obama era. Mm. There's a big faction of the corporatist Democrats that favor this. This is something that is used often in urban settings as a wedge issue in communities of color that can be frustrated fairly about what's happening in an urban school district. And it's also used as a suburban wedge issue along racial lines.
7: Absolutely. You know, one of the things that I always find so fascinating about this is that it's what never really seems to come up is the school funding formula that we have. It's the property taxes. It's the fact that so few people are able to own their homes in the communities that they live in and invest in them through that way. And that's also a big part of the problem. But yeah, no, I keep thinking about how charter schools are not as, which is where, if this goes through, what happens with most of the kids who get these choices. And also, let's not forget, this also allows the further hollowing out of public schools. If more parents take their kids out, then what that says to the state and to the federal government is that these schools don't need as much. And if you're already in an underfunded school, it gets worse. School teachers are, these individuals have master's degrees for a reason. There is not the same rigorous kind of standards that is required for teachers. Like, listen, I could go teach at a charter school, and I'll be the first one to tell you, I have no business doing that.
0: Well, of course.
7: And I love kids.
0: What we see here is the attack by the right-wing junta on every underpinning of democracy, in the sense that post office in the Constitution, something that Benjamin Franklin said would bring the nation together, would actually be the foundation. Universal mail delivery, they're taking aim at that. Universal public education, which the United States has been working towards, Brown v. versus the Board of Education, to try to deliver a quality universal education. And all of that is what they're attempting to break apart, because this is a shift to kind of like a new age feudalism. We're going to pivot like we have to do. You're listening to WBI, Pacifica Labor Radio in New York City. It's around 6:29. We also wanted to bring you this this press conference where Mayor Mamdani made, this has been a free public bathrooms has been championed by City Council member Nurse, Sandy Nurse, for many years. The mayor announced that the city's committed to a $4 million modular public bathroom project. It's going to create these public facilities, 17 of them. Now, of course, Jenna, before we all get too excited, the mayor was the first to admit that the need is around 2,100 bathrooms, free bathrooms. Right now, currently, there's 1,000 public restrooms for over the 8 million people in New York City. So that's roughly one bathroom per 8,500 people. And of course, the goal is to get upwards to 2,000, but at least what is that first step? The Great March starts with the first step. We play this exchange, which also includes the Q&A, which gives you a true sense of what the mayor deals with every day.
12: Start with on-topic questions. We'll start with Andrew Sitt from NBC.
11: Thank you. I have a couple of quick on-topic questions.
12: Let's go.
11: Number one is, can you talk about the barrier to entry, since either a phone is required or a tap card that someone would have to pick up? Isn't that keeping out the same homeless population that others just spoke of?
12: So one of the reasons why, when I began my remarks, also began with acknowledgement of the World's Borough Bookstore, is that we are partnering with a lot of local institutions that are going to be passing out these tap cards so that people can actually have a physical manifestation of them. And that is going to be a critical part of ensuring that this is something for all New Yorkers. I'll also just invite Throne Lab's CEO to add some additional details to that.
13: Thank you. The additional benefit of having the phone access is to also be able to hear from people using it so that we're able to get cleanliness ratings immediately, as well as any feedback that goes into our systems, generates tickets so that we can get out there quickly. And then we're so thrilled to be working with a number of the local partners. There is going to be signage on each throne with the address and location and hours where tap cards are available within a 10-minute walk.
11: Mayor, second quick question is, does 17 on top of the 1,000, does that really make a dent when the goal is 2,000? Are New Yorkers going to notice this?
12: Brother, I'll tell you that when you need one, if you can find one, makes a difference. So 17, yes, it is an important first step towards, you know, you heard from the council member about a larger vision. But to us, this is also what it looks like for a city government being responsive. I mean, I can tell you the time when I discovered the public bathroom in the Times Square subway station was an incredible moment for me. And I hope that many others have that same moment when they discover these 17 Throne Labs across the five boroughs.
11: By the way, did you ever put the bidets into Gracie Mansion?
12: Yes, they're all there.
14: Thank you, Andrew. All right, we'll go to Henry from Pix next.
12: Highly recommend. It's like $20.
15: So you did the like cheap put on top deals?
12: Sorry?
15: You did the cheap put on top bidets? This is not my question, Dora.
12: This is like the thing that you affix to the side. It's okay. Yeah, $20 is like
16: a... See, Andrew, we're working in teamwork here.
12: You guys should bring it home.
15: I was just wondering about the enforcement aspect to this, because although I empathize as the father of a 6 and 3-year-old of having more public bathrooms, I've also covered instances in other places where modular style public bathrooms have resulted in drugs, prostitution, and homeless encampments. So I'm wondering how you're going to combat that here.
12: So I really appreciate the question, because so much of the way in which Throne Labs have set up these modular bathrooms is specifically geared towards the kind of outcomes that we want to see. So there are a few things that I'll just rattle off, and then feel free to come up and add some additional details. One thing that is critically important for New Yorkers to know is that every single unit is cleaned by a real person and is done so on average every 15 uses or fewer. The other is that these are bathrooms where There is, you know, you start to have flashing lights after a certain point to encourage people to get out of the bathroom, because, again, the average time of using a public restroom is, I think, somewhere below 4 minutes, about 3.5 minutes or so. And so the kinds of things that you're speaking of is typically a much longer use of time in the bathroom that doesn't actually need to be accommodated by this. I don't know if you want to add some details.
13: And I'm Jessica Heinzelman, co-founder and COO of Throne. The other thing is, after plenty of warnings, as the mayor is talking about, with acknowledgement that the time is up, the door eventually will open, letting that user know well in advance. And that's actually saved lives in other locations where someone is having a medical emergency, contrary to your traditional public restroom that has a door that might stay locked for hours until maintenance comes along and knocks. This actually provides access to an individual where people can walk by and see. In some cases, our cleaners have showed up and been able to help somebody immediately. And all of our staff will be offered training on Narcan as well.
15: And Mayor, my second follow-up was, Mayor Adams had a much broader announcement, frankly, a couple of years ago, promising public resources. And immediately after, people had trouble accessing many of those public bathrooms, up to and including City Hall. So what is your commitment to the existing public infrastructure? And should anyone be allowed to use the bathroom in City Hall without having to, you know, get ID'd and jammed up by the cops?
12: I haven't thought about the bathroom. So which bathroom specifically?
17: City Hall.
12: There are a number of them.
17: I
12: think that everyone should be able to use every bathroom that is, you know, within public access. I'll get back to you about the specifics of the City Hall bathroom. What I will say is that for us, part of the reason that this is a pilot is we want to evaluate the results of this. We're hopeful, and what I would love to see is that at the end of this year, that we can see the success of these 17 modular bathrooms, and then, as the council member said, build this into our larger vision. Because we're a city of 8.5 million people, and we need to have enough public infrastructure for people's day-to-day needs. And I think especially when we're thinking about New Yorkers who work outside, as well as parents who are taking their children around, they shouldn't have to have that panic or have to look for a Google Maps list of, you know, different businesses that you can get into to use their public bathroom. And I think that there are too many New Yorkers who've had to deal with that, frankly.
14: Thanks, Henry. We'll go to Marsha from CBS next. If you could just wait for the mic.
18: So, Mr. Mayor, I know that you, this is only a pilot for 17 public restrooms, and I know that Sandy Nurse wants 2,100. But will all the restrooms that you do after this be like this, the modular units, or are you exploring other options as well? The reason I asked the question is that these are fairly big, and you have to find enough space to put them in. And the question is where you would find it. Does it have to be public space? Will it be on a street, in a park, you know, at an intersection? Do you have to take public property to do it? Will you put it in NYCHA? What are the things that you're looking at in order to expand this? And will it always be these modular units, or will you look at other options as well?
12: We're going to be looking at all options. Just to give you one example, over the time that we've been in office, we've also, you know, We've also opened an automated public toilet as well. I'd made an announcement, I think, as this council member had referred to, in the early days of the administration, and that very site actually just opened up its automated public toilet this week. So that's one example of a way to do it. The modular restrooms are another example of a way to do it. Frankly, Marsha, I'll be honest, I don't think that there's a shortage of places that could accommodate a public restroom. The interest and demand is so high, and when you look at these, what is so exciting about them is that they do not require what most restrooms require in terms of the connection to, you know, so much of the infrastructure of our city. And also the cost that we're talking about, 17 of these, and I think the deputy mayor for operations can correct me if I'm wrong, 17 of these cost about what one public restroom has historically costed in New York City. And that is part of why we have not built that many, because we've seen the cost of these restrooms just escalate year after year.
18: So if I could follow up, I just wonder what the next step of sewer socialism will be.
12: You know, I think the next step is, what are the issues that people are dealing with in terms of their quality of life? We've seen New Yorkers come forward to say it's the pothole on their block. That's a priority for us. We've seen others come forward to tell the council member has brought it forward of, I need a place to be able to take my kid when they need to go to the bathroom. That's a priority for us. Anything that a New Yorker is struggling with in their day-to-day life, that's a priority for us, because we want to show that city government can help you live a better life in this city. And for far too long, New Yorkers have been rightfully skeptical of that.
14: Thanks, Marsha. Other bathrooms questions? We'll go right here in the first row.
19: Hello, how are you?
12: How's it going, sir?
19: Good to see you.
12: What's your favorite public bathroom in New York City?
19: If the police will let me use one, I'll usually try to get in there.
12: Okay.
19: Are those public?
12: Which ones?
19: Police precincts.
12: Police precincts? I'll get back to you.
19: And my other question is, what happens if you run out of time? Does it just, can you reset the clock if you're in a bad situation?
12: I'll call you.
13: Yeah, I think balancing privately, publicly accessible private space and misuse is always, it's a balance. So if there is a need for more time, unfortunately, there is not a way to extend. We are working on a way to do that for people with existing mobility challenges or issues that are ongoing. But for now, no. But our strategy is really just informed consent. So there's signage on the outside about the 10-minute limit, on the inside, audio and visual, and then there are warnings throughout the use that are telling you you're at 5 minutes, 8 minutes, 10 minutes, and then you even have a little bit of a buffer at the end when you know it's really getting serious. So thank you.
14: Thank you.
12: To also just say it succinctly that this is not a place to scroll on your phone. I know that many people do that. This isn't one of them.
14: I've got time for just one more right here in the second row.
20: Good morning, Mr. Mayor.
12: Good morning. How's it going?
20: Good. Following up on the homelessness question, if you're homeless and perhaps you don't have a cell phone, you don't have a charged cell phone, maybe you weren't able to connect with a provider to get a tap card, maybe it's off hours when the nearby tap card locations are closed, I can imagine there being a barrier. And I'm wondering, since it seems like the doors do open eventually at the end, why is there a kind of a need for an electronic entry system at all?
12: I think one of the key parts of this, and we've heard this, is the feedback loop for New Yorkers to provide of the cleanliness of the unit, of the use of the unit, and that actually triggers a response in terms of it being cleaned faster and sooner. So that's very important for us because, you know, you heard it from Henry, who's, I think, indicative of many New Yorkers, at one level sympathetic because of what they've had to experience, at another level also skeptical because of what they've heard. And we need to make sure that we can address those needs while also being able to address the concerns around it. I think one of the other critical parts of this is to have local partners within a 10-minute walk of these Throne Labs is a critical way such that it's not just those with phones, but also those who have tap cards, and that card is something that can be used to get into these bathrooms. I don't know if there's anything else you want to know. No? Okay. All right.
14: All right, thank you.
12: It's a great name, by the way. It's an incredible name. I don't know.
21: Thank his wife.
12: Yeah. Great name.
21: I don't know if it's worth adding, but the ability to track the number of uses is also how we get to those service levels of saying that it's going to be cleaned every 10 to 15 uses, because you have to understand how frequently it's being used. Here in New York, there's so many people. Some areas are more dense than others, and we want to make sure that maintenance and cleanliness operation is up to par with what we expect from public restrooms in the city.
14: And I know Marcia just had one quick follow-up.
21: I'll
14: yes,
21: one
14: go,
21: more
14: ahead,
21: thing.
14: Go ahead.
18: Is your whole name and spell it for me?
21: Yeah. So I think the other thing is the accountability.
18: Your whole name.
21: Oh, Jessica Heinzelman, Jessica Hein, as in Nancy, Z as in zebra, Elman. And I am a co-founder and COO of Throne. The other piece is the accountability. In the design, we've used a lot of behavioral science to give people nudges. So in the same way that when someone's waiting behind you in line in a bathroom situation, you might take a little extra minute, make sure you didn't dribble on the seat, wipe anything up. The same thing holds true here when you enter with your device. And so we're able to, if somebody is smoking inside, actually send a warning saying smoke was detected during a use associated with your phone. If this happens again, you may risk losing access. What we see over time with over 2 million uses is that only 0.2% of people are repeatedly misusing the restrooms and getting restricted. We also have a path to get access back, but that is also a critical piece of why we're doing that.
18: Like, in other words, it's 10 minutes. Tell us when they get warned, when they need to start leaving.
21: Yeah, so there's external signage that has the 10 minutes. You also walk in, there's a sign that says 10 minutes. Audio plays, it welcomes you to Throne, tells you it will close the door behind you. It's playing in the back. It then will tell you it's a 10-minute limit. At 5 minutes, there's music actually playing throughout, which is also a behavioral science technique in deterring loitering. It's nice music if you're in there for 3 minutes. Maybe not that great if it's 30 minutes. At 5 minutes, the music breaks. It says, hey, you're halfway there, very friendly. At 8 minutes, it will say, it stops and it says, hey, you know, your use is coming to an end. Make sure you're prepared. The door will open at 10 minutes. The music comes back on. At 10 minutes, there are flashing lights. The audio comes on. And this is both in English and Spanish for all of these indicators. It says your time is up. The door is opening. That extends for about 30 seconds. So if you are still pants down, we're not going to open the door on you. but then the door does open. And again, as I said before, that has proven to be a very effective safety mechanism as well when people are having a medical emergency inside, which thankfully doesn't happen that often.

0: is the role and responsibilities of the chair going to change in any way? And my second question, are there any other new projects that we can expect the EDC to take on soon?
1: So what was the last part of it? New projects you expect them to take on?
0: Yeah.
1: And then, okay. You know, I'm very excited by the fact that we have Lena Khan as our board chair, and she has showcased a drive, desire, and ability to deliver for working people across this country for many years at a national level, and has also been instrumental, even just as one of the co-chairs of our transition. And she will help to develop that vision. And I'm also very excited by the leadership of the head of our EDC, Tony Shores, who has just recently started and is an integral part of ensuring that we are able to not only deliver economic development for New Yorkers across the five boroughs, but also economic justice, and that this be a city that isn't just one that is thought of as the wealthiest city in the wealthiest country in the history of the world, but also one where we can address the fact that one in four New Yorkers are currently living in poverty.
2: Thank you. All right, we're going to move on to Catherine from CNN, and then we'll go to Hannah from The Post.
3: Hi, Mr. Mayor. Good morning.
1: Morning. How are you?
3: Well, thanks. So the City Council posted today that they are going to have an oversight meeting about regulation of AI. They've invited the Anthropic CEO and the OpenAI CEO. Wondering if you'd be open to meetings with those CEOs as well, and if you've had any other further reach out than just your calls for saying that there should be more government regulation. Have you spoken to President Trump about it or any other officials?
1: These are conversations that are ongoing internally within our administration of all the different steps that we can be taking to reckon with a question that is on the forefront of Americans' minds coast to coast. And when it comes to the City Council's announcement, I do welcome efforts by the Council to ask these kinds of questions, to probe these kinds of companies, to explore the role that the city can take in potential regulations. And yes, I'd be open to those meetings. And frankly, I think that what we are really looking forward to is not just having individual meetings, frankly, but to have a policy that can address the scope and the scale of the questions that are in front of us.
2: Thank you. Hannah, go ahead.
4: Good morning, Mayor.
1: Morning. How are you?
4: Good. Thank you. So Benjamin Netanyahu is going to arrive in NYC next weekend. Can you tell us if you're planning to protest his arrival? If not, are you encouraging others to do so? And on to follow up on that, has the NYPD expressed any concern to you about the scale of protests, planned protests, things like that?
1: So I do not have any plans to attend any protest at the UN General Assembly. And I have also been in touch with our PD in general as we prepare for the UN General Assembly. Right now, there are no expected threats that we know of, and we are continue to be confident in being able to deliver safety and security for New Yorkers. And, you know, to New Yorkers, I have never encouraged them to protest. What I have always told them is that they have the right to do so in this city. We respect that right. And this is a city that is proud of the Constitution, proud of the First Amendment. We'll continue to do so.
2: Okay. Thanks, Hannah. We'll go to Morgan and then gentleman in the second row.
5: Hi, Mr. Mayor.
1: Hi, how are you?
5: Good, thank you. Just follow up on Hannah's question.
1: Yeah.
5: Just if you could explain exactly why, I mean, obviously I know that you're not a fan of Prime Minister Benjamin Netanyahu. Why did you choose not to attend any protests this next week? And did you have any conversations with the president about potentially any protests? And then I have a second question for you as well.
1: You can ask a second question. Okay, yeah.
5: The Manhattan Institute filed a lawsuit looking for your administration to turn over records related to your deputy mayor and a meeting with the Iran UN ambassador that didn't end up happening. But just what is the delay for these records? Why not turn them over?
1: So, sorry, I think, are you referring to the Commissioner of the International Affairs or Deputy Mayor?
5: Your Deputy Mayor, yeah, and Anna Maria Archila. And
1: she's the Commissioner for International Affairs.
5: I'm so sorry. Thank you so much.
1: No worries. I just wanted to make sure that I knew of the same thing that we were talking of. So our law department is reviewing this lawsuit, and we are fully committed to transparency, and we are working to return FOIL requests in full accordance with the law. And then on your first question, you know, I have made very clear about my views, my thoughts, my assessments. Also, when it comes to the UN General Assembly, my focus is ensuring that our city remains prepared to host representatives from across the world to keep New Yorkers safe, and I think also to ensure that we're able to both address the global conversation that is happening here in our city and the very local concerns that New Yorkers have about traffic and their ability to get from point A to point B over the course of that time period.

0: Thank you, Morgan. Gentlemen, the second row, go ahead.
1: Good morning, Mr. Mayor.
2: Morning, how's it going?
1: It's going good. I'm Henry Beebe Center with Streets Blog. In your Vision Zero Reimagined statement on Tuesday, you said we should not have to wait for another family to lose a loved one before we make a street safer. But another family did indeed lose a loved one on Canal Street last week, where DOT has a safety plan but has put it off until next year at the earliest, and the Bedford Avenue bike lane remains unprotected despite constant danger to cyclists whose families might be next. So why are you making them wait?
2: So these are conversations that are ongoing within our administration. We take very seriously the importance of delivering street safety, and frankly, to do so in a manner that develops a network across our city. And we also know that while we are proud of the fact that the number of fatalities has decreased since the time that Vision Zero was announced more than a decade ago, that we will not rest until that number is zero. That number continues to be more than 200, and that is why yesterday we announced a whole suite of initiatives that we are going to be taking, and that is also going to be complemented by a streets plan that we will be releasing soon.
0: Thank you very much. All right, got time for just one more, and we'll go to Marcia.
3: Mayor, the students at Ramaz and some other Jewish schools are planning a prayer vigil outside Gracie Mansion on Friday morning to talk about their support for Israel and for Bibi Netanyahu. I wonder if you have any plans to go out and talk to them and explain your concerns and your views and hear what they have to say.
2: I welcome them. They can have a vigil, or I've heard some describe it even as a protest, whatever it is intended to be. They have the room and space to do so outside of Gracie Mansion. I think that at the time that they are there, I will probably be somewhere else across the city.
0: Thank you, Marcia, and thank you, everyone.
2: Thank you.
4: And of course, there is Mayor Mamdani's announcement and Q&A off topic, announcing 17 new public bathrooms. This is a project that a council member, Sandy Nurse, has been driving for many years. The mayor admitted, of course, Jenna, that the need is something like 2,100 public bathrooms. There's only 1,000 available for over 8 million New Yorkers. That's 8,500 per. And so one of the things that we did here, though, is the range. And that's why we bring you this in its entirety, because you hear the accountability that happens when the Fourth Estate is present and you have a mayor willing to engage and be open to questions to all those who have a question. And so I learned some things today. Average use of a bathroom, 4 minutes. Of course, also learned that could be a push to have City Hall bathrooms open to the public. I mean, there's a lot going on there.
5: No, there was a lot going on there. You know, some weirdly graphic descriptions about, you know, the cleanliness. The phrase dribble on the seat was something I never thought would be part of a mayoral press conference.
4: And FCC compliant.
5: Exactly. But there it was. And wow. Okay. But I can also understand the skepticism, especially if we're talking about the public. What wasn't clear to me was exactly how those digital tap cards were going to be distributed, and one of the reasons
4: at key locations.
5: At key locations, okay.
4: Yeah, right.
5: And one of the reasons why that comes to mind is because I can't think a single New Yorker isn't familiar with, actually, it doesn't really matter what time of year it is, but that one oddly empty subway car, which once the train pulls all the way in, you realize that there is a single solitary unhoused individual who has set up camp in that car. And this is not to, like, listen, people got to do what they got to do, but most people choose another car. So I think that might be part of what's driving the skepticism, is just like, if I'm not going to sit in the same subway car, why on earth would I share a bathroom? We're going to see how this actually works. And really, for the people who are cleaning these bathrooms, what protections do they have? So many questions come to mind.
4: And will it be a part of a union workforce? That's another question right there.
5: There
4: we're
5: going to
4: be back on the side. We're going to cross the Hudson River and check out what happened when Equinix, a data center, evidently leaked some 5,000 gallons of fuel into the Hackensack River. And who better to ask but Jennifer Coffey and Hackensack Riverkeeper Bill Sheehan? We'll be back on the other side.

0: talking about. This is Phil Donahue. I have 600 channels in my home, but 400 of them are selling the Bowflex machine. That's why I listen to WBAI New York.
1: The next WBAI Community Advisory Board meeting will be held on Sunday, September 20th at 1 p.m. The dial-in number is 848-220-3200. The ID number is 778-0834. Again, the next WBAI Community Advisory Board meeting will be held on Sunday, September 20th at 1 p.m. The dial-in number is 848-220-3200. The ID number is 778-0834. Everyone is welcome to call in and listen or to join the meeting. 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
4: Hey, brother, what's up?
5: Hey, how you doing?
4: Party, man.
5: Yeah, brother, like, stop.

0: Good morning, New York and New Jersey, as well as the great world beyond. This is Bob Henley, and this is what's going on in the Friday Labor Edition of WBAI Pacifica Radio's Drive Time. It's September 18th, 2026. Wee Jacobs is our broadcast engineer. It's 73 degrees under partly cloudy skies in New York City, headed up to 83 degrees. Saturday, it's going to be partly sunny, but a lot cooler with our high at 70 degrees. Sunday, even a little cooler with rain throughout the day. All next week, expect more fall-like temperatures with rain on Tuesday and Thursday. Up next in our second hour, we're going to cross the Hudson and discuss a 5,000-gallon fuel leak into the Hackensack River. Equinix data center from Secaucus was responsible. It's highlighting the environmental consequences of these facilities. We'll check in with Jennifer Coffey, the executive director of ANJEC, the Association of New Jersey Environmental Commissions, and Hackensack Riverkeeper Captain Bill Sheehan. And we'll finish up with good news about a merger of Maimonides Medical Center in Brooklyn, a 711-bed facility, with New York City's Health and Hospitals Corporation, which was approved yesterday by the New York State Department of Health, Public Health, and Health Planning Council. This merger was actually supported by the New York Nurses Association. We'll be speaking with NYSER member and Maimonides RN Russell Pinsker about why it's good for the community and for their patients. We'll get to all of that, and hopefully your phone calls at 212-209-2877, and I'll be joined by my co-host, Jenna Flanagan, and our guests. But first, let's check in with the Pacifica Global News Desk.
1: From across the nation and around the world, for Pacifica Headlines, I'm Jesse Lent. Hundreds of thousands of Iranians rally earlier today in Tehran as part of a government-organized show of defiance following over 6 months of war meant to demonstrate the country's readiness to take up arms in what the AP says is the biggest demonstration of its kind since the U.S. and Israel began their war of choice against Iran on February 28th. Footage courtesy of L'Agence France-Presse news agency. Entitled Janfadiyi Iran, or The Ones Who Sacrificed Their Lives for Iran, columns of combat units marched through the downtown of the Iranian capital city in full dress uniforms, carrying flags, as onlookers cheered and the country's president, Masoud Pezeshkian, looked on. According to Al Jazeera, drones and military weaponry were also on parade. For days, state media in Iran has encouraged residents to join the military campaign, saying training with assault rifles will begin soon. The volunteers, the report said, would be an additional layer of security to the country's Islamic Revolutionary Guard Corps paramilitary force and its all-volunteer arm, the Bazish. Islamic Revolutionary Guard Corps Brigadier General Hassan Hassanzadeh told state media that over 600,000 Iranians had registered to participate, with over 1 million expected to take part in the training. This morning, the state broadcaster estimated over 300,000 people in the streets as part of the demonstration. Representatives for Iran's Islamic Revolutionary Guard Corps say their forces have attacked a tanker flying the flag of the African nation of Togo as it attempted a, quote, illegal passage through the Strait of Hormuz, according to Al Jazeera. United Kingdom Maritime Trade Operations, a security authority overseen by the UK Royal Navy, reports that a tanker was hit by an unknown projectile earlier today in the Strait of Hormuz. The incident reportedly caused a fire on board, which has since been extinguished. The authority added in a statement that, quote, all crew are reported safe and the environmental impact is unconfirmed at present, while advising all vessels in the strait to, quote, transit with caution and report any suspicious activity. Yemeni government forces claim they killed 30 Houthi fighters and wounded 60 during clashes in the city of Taiz, according to Al Jazeera. Reuters reports that Chinese officials have privately asked Iran's leadership to help rein in Yemen's Houthis following the Iran-backed group's rapid military advance along the Red Sea in the past week, according to three Iranian sources familiar with the matter. As the Houthis, who refer to themselves as Ansarullah, continue to seize territory around the Bab el-Mandeb Strait, a vital shipping alternative to the Strait of Hormuz, Saudi oil exports and shipping continue to be increasingly more exposed, the sources told Reuters. According to the report, Beijing wants Iran to use its influence with the Houthis to help prevent the conflict spreading further across energy routes on which China, the world's second largest economy, depends. The Trump administration has denied the visas for a high-level Palestinian delegation to attend the annual UN General Assembly next week in New York City for the second year in a row. According to Al Jazeera, the State Department justified its decision by alleging that Palestinian officials, including Palestinian President Mahmoud Abbas, had failed to live up to their commitments to seek peace with Israel. In a post on X, Varsin Argabekian Shaheen, Palestinian's Minister of Foreign Affairs, said the measures, quote, undermine peace and a two-state solution. Russians begin voting today in the first parliamentary elections since the country's invasion of Ukraine back in 2022, a move the New York Times describes as, quote, an exercise carefully engineered by the Kremlin to project popular support for continuing a war now in its fifth year. According to the paper, elections in Russia, which take place over 3 days, are managed by the Kremlin's political apparatus. Unwanted candidates are filtered out early. This year, the obvious example is the liberal Yabloko party, the one party calling for an immediate ceasefire in Ukraine. And the top official at the U.S. Postal Service told the AP yesterday that the agency has stopped work on developing a controversial computer system that was central to President Donald Trump's efforts to limit mail-in voting after the Supreme Court rejected his executive order changing the voting process earlier this week. There's an injunction, so we're not doing anything, Postmaster General David Steiner told the news agency. Those are the latest Pacifica headlines. For the Pacifica Network, I'm Jesse Lent.
2: All right. Well, thanks for that reporting, Jesse. So now, as you heard before, we're going to cross the Hudson and discuss a 5,000-gallon fuel leak into the Hackensack River. The fuel leak came from the Equinix Data Center in Secaucus, highlighting the environmental consequences of data centers. So I'd like to welcome to the show Jennifer Coffey. Jennifer is the executive director at ANJEC, or ANJEC, the Association of New Jersey Environmental Commissions, and Hackensack Riverkeeper Captain Bill Sheehan. Welcome to the show.
3: Wonderful. Thank you, Jenna, for having us. I really appreciate it. It's great to see you again.
2: Absolutely. And Bill, you too. Welcome to the show.
4: Good morning, everybody. Yes, I'm glad to be here. Under these circumstances, not so much, but...
2: Yeah. Okay. So, okay. Jennifer, I'm going to start with you. Data centers seem to be gaining more and more of the public's attention as they seem to keep showing up in more and more people's backyards. Can you tell us exactly what it was that was dumped into the Hackensack River and how this has an environmental impact for all of us?
3: Sure. I'm definitely going to want to hear from Captain Bill on this because he's the one that has witnessed it firsthand. But my understanding is that we had diesel fuel that was dumped into the local waterways up there that escaped from this data center. And many of these data centers are operating right now in a pretty lawless way. And what I'm seeing is behavior that is akin to the early fossil fuel industry. And so they are really taking into account any fines that they get for illicit behavior or illegal behavior as a cost of doing business. And so we are seeing some risky operations. When they move forward without the appropriate permits, the problem is we don't know how they are storing any fuel on site. Are they using double line tankers, which is the standard for industries and in fossil fuel? In case there is a spill, there's a catchment container. There are alert systems. There are plans for fire and emergency responders in case there's a spill or an explosion or a fire so that we know how to appropriately respond. Certainly, when you have diesel fuel spilled into a local waterway, I don't have to tell your listeners what kind of damage that can do. We're certainly talking about the fundamentals of the ecosystem. So what we in the geeks in eco-science call macroinvertebrates. So it's really the base of the food web. You're talking about your insects that make up the food chain for local fish, for birds, and then you can see these contaminants spread up the food chain. But I certainly want to ping Captain Bill, and I'm thrilled that he's able to be here because he's the river keeper for up there and has witnessed this stuff firsthand.
2: Same here. Captain Bill, please take it away.
4: Well, sure. Well, let me give you a little background. The idea of these data centers being in my hometown of Secaucus, right here, in the Hackensack watershed, it never bothered me before. It's only been in the past several months that data centers seem to have risen to kind of a national importance. Like, people are doing all over the country are starting to demonstrate against building new ones and shutting down ones that exist. And, everybody's upset about it. Well, I'm upset about it too. I'm upset because this company has been in Secaucus now for over 20 years. And apparently, they are not keeping up with the times when it comes to the Hackensack Meadowlands. And the DEP is complicit in this. Our New Jersey Department of Environmental Protection, they're complicit. When I say that, I mean, the day of the spill, the day that they started to clean up the spill, the DEP put out a statement that said no animals were harmed, and there were no and that no oil had made it into the river. And I said, that's not right, because I'm watching the contractors that work, the cleanup contractors working on the river, putting booms up to make sure that the oil doesn't get in. But if there was any chance that oil was coming in, they had to put the booms up. And then up in the creek, they haven't done a study. Nobody went and said what's being affected by this. Like, it could take months to actually make an environmental assessment of how much damage was actually done. Like, did it kill all of the invertebrates in the creek? Did it just kill bait fish that might have been using the creek to swim up and down? And then if the fish are dead and they're poisoned by oil, and so and another critter comes along and says, oh, a free meal, eats that, then you got it going up the food chain. And the DEP just dismissed the whole thing and said there were no impacts to wildlife. I doubt that.
3: Yeah,
0: Captain
3: Captain
0: Bill's.
3: Bill, it reminds me of, oh, sorry, Bob. It reminds me of the very quick assessment we got after 9/11 about the air quality. And so, really, it takes some time to understand what the impacts are in the environment after you have huge contamination. And so that's the issue here. And it really was premature for the DEP to come out and say that there were no impacts, because you have seen with your own eyes, I have seen photos of the spill in the waterway. So to make a snap judgment like that is, it's really misleading to the public.
0: I just wanted to point out, Capitol, it's great to see you again. It's been a few years.
4: Oh, yes.
0: And I thought it's very important for us because not everybody knows about the Meadowlands. They may drive through it and they may ride through it. This is a stretch of May, along the terminus of the Hackensack and Passaic Rivers that flow into Newark Bay. Tributaries of the Hackensack include Mill Creek, Sperry Creek, Overpeck Creek. The present Meadowlands consists of roughly 8,400 acres of open, undeveloped space. And one of the things about this is that I've been covering this, I guess, for many, many years. And one of the success stories was the revitalization of this region as we moved away from heavy industry. We did have the landfill legacy, which is still with us. We also had the investment of a generation in treating wastewater from our cities and from our cities, basic sewer treatment. And we saw the return of dissolved oxygen and the return. If you could talk about that, because perhaps more than anyone, you've been a witness to this, well, we can call it what it is, the miracle in the Meadowlands.
4: It is somewhat of a miracle, and I guess I played a role in it. But the in the 60s to 70s, the river was so polluted that fish could barely survive in it. There were maybe four, five or six species of fish that were known to be, still live in that river. Now, today, we are up to 75 plus species of marine life in the river. And because the marine life is back in the river, we now have in excess of 275 species of birds that come through the Meadowlands during the course of the year. And some of them spend the summer here, some of them spend the winter here. Some of them just come and go as they please. But we have all these birds coming here to feast on the fish. And on top of all that, 2 years ago, during the Murphy administration, we finally got the river listed on the USA Superfund list. And that's a long process, but it's the process that's going to take to get the river totally cleaned up. And while we're working to get the river totally cleaned up, along comes Equinix. Their data center's been in Secaucus. They own a couple of them. And one of the interesting things that came up was the other day when I first started looking into this and when I first was visiting the site and stuff, I talked to my mayor. We've been friends for, you know, well over 30 years, myself and the mayor. And I called him up and I talked to him, and he was talking about how important the data centers are to the ratable base. You would expect that from a mayor. But yesterday he came out with a statement saying that he thinks it's time that the Secaucus pauses any new development of any data centers. So he's had an awakening, which makes me a very happy guy. You know, like when people wake up and say, hey, wait, this is wrong. You know, maybe we got to look at this a little bit harder. That's important.
3: I think that's a great point, Captain Bill. We have seen now 92 municipalities and counting in New Jersey that have taken action to ban or pause data center development in their towns. So in New Jersey, we've got 564 municipalities. I expect that we're going to have more than 100 of them that will have banned or paused by the end of the month. And the reason being is because they are not operating as good actors. I had a chance to go down to Vineland, which is way, way across the Hudson, so deep into South Jersey farmland. And there was a story from Guardian News a few weeks ago. They flew thermal drones over the site and picked up that this data center called Data One in Vineland is operating 60 industrial generators to really operate that site at this point in time. And they have no permits. I have confirmed that with the DEP. So my question is, what are they running on? What kind of fuel are they using? Again, what's the emergency response plan in case something happens? Because these facilities back up to people's homes and are very close to schools. In addition to the air pollution and the threat of water pollution. So I think it makes a lot of sense right now to hit the pause button on these data centers. And again, what we're talking about here are these mega hyperscale data centers. So as I was driving through Vineland, which is, you know, vast open spaces and farmlands, we're the Garden State for a reason, you come across this development that I can only describe as being dystopian. And I am not a tech Luddite. I understand that technology serves a very important role. I use it in my everyday life, but this is moving faster in terms of consuming and impacting our natural resources, the air we breathe, the water that we drink, than we can get a hold on right now. And when I have conversations with our DEP, the Department of Environmental Protection, at the very high levels, I'm being told we don't have the regulations in place to regulate these facilities. So that's really on the advocates like myself and Captain Bill and many others to talk to our legislature and talk to the governor to get those rules and regulations in place so the DEP can then regulate. We have got at least from the department's position, as I understand it, we've got a regulatory loophole that this industry is exploiting. And we probably need hours and hours and hours to talk more about the warnings that we heard over the weekend from executives in AI talking about the range of between 10 and 25% that will end humanity before the end of the decade. So since this has got some pretty significant impacts potentially, I mean, we laugh because we're nervous about it, right? Not because it's
5: yeah,
3: funny.
5: No, it's not funny at all. I was going to say this.
3: Yeah, we got to hit the pause button on this stuff.
5: Yeah, well, the more I learn about this, the more I keep thinking, even though I know it's not a one-to-one comparison, but of that movie from a few years back, There Will Be Blood, like it just, the level of unregulation in it just makes me think of, well, my goodness, I was going to say the previous century, but the 19th century was not the previous century.
3: Those of us who are alive in the 1900s, right?
5: Exactly, which is what the kids tell me now. It makes me feel old. But yeah, the fact that there is just such, and that there's, because there's capital to be made and there's so much money to be made, it's like it, this has been allowed to just sort of run amok. And it sounds as if, from what I'm hearing from the both of you, about from talking to legislators to be like, you need to do something, and lawmakers being like, there's nothing I could do, that this has either caught people off guard or caught people off when it comes to regulation, even the idea of what even needs to be regulated. Like, is there a single page that all people can get on, aside from the fact that I do not want this loud, noisy, dangerous thing in my community?
3: Yes. And I was in a meeting with a number of environmental leaders yesterday. I won't out them at this moment, but we are working together on this. And some of the these issues are very technical, right? But I've been doing this work for 25 years, and I am a technical person. I like to get in the policy weeds. It's where I thrive. One of the things we haven't talked about here is the cooling centers that are needed for these data centers, because tech gets hot. Mm-hmm. Not to mention, we have now measured a 6.5 mile radius of heat that these data centers are throwing off. So you are getting a heat island effect coming off of them. But when you're passing water through the cooling centers for these data centers, you're now picking up forever chemicals that are being discharged into local waterways. So there are technical
5: Do we know,
3: solutions.
5: Just very quickly, sure. Do we know if those chemicals are like the, was it, PFSAs or whatever they were?
3: Yeah, so we've got
5: Is it the same chemicals
3: soup.
5: Or are these new chemicals that we don't even know how they're going to affect the human body?
3: That's a great question. So we've got an alphabet soup of perfluorinated. It's PFNAs, PFOAs, PFOSs. That, again, is probably a separate show. But yes, there could be new chemicals in there. So there are technical water treatments. There are limits we can put on how much water they use. We can require closed loop systems, which these data centers are saying they're committed to using, but we haven't seen it yet. So they talk a good game. The idea here is we hit the pause button so we can develop these regulations so that we can make sure our natural resources and our communities are safe. And that pause button needs to be substantial. So what we at ANJAC are calling for is a 3-year moratorium. So hit a 3-year pause button so that we can get into the technical solutions of protecting our communities and our resources. And that's the page that everybody is on, is we don't want this noisy thing in our backyard. We need to make sure that they go in appropriate places. We need to make sure they use less water. We need to make sure we protect our air.
0: So one of the things I did want to, we try to have a bioregional approach here, and I know you keep up on what's happening to your neighbor to the east. We did have Governor Hochul come up with a ban or a suspension of new data centers. Where is Governor Sherrill on this?
3: Yeah, and I'll, Bill, then, if you want to take that, or I can.
4: Yeah, and you're close.
3: Governor Sherrill, over the summer, announced her plan to implement guardrails. That's a catchy phrase, right? Guardrails. But guardrails are not a policy. They're not a law. And 2 weeks ago, she signed into law legislation that will require existing data centers to report the amount of energy and water that they are using. Now, I think that's a good first step. Sure, we should be collecting data on the industries that are already operating in New Jersey. The problem here is that it does nothing to limit the amount of energy or water that these facilities are using, or how they are treating the water once they are discharging it. So it does me or my constituency at ANJAC, the 5,000 volunteers that serve as environmental commissioners, the 350 municipalities we represent, it does us no good to stand there and watch our water levels get depleted or our air get polluted since we have a report on it. So what we really need are laws and regulations, not guardrails. And I am hopeful that Governor Sherrill is now moving forward with having discussions of what those hard brackets are. Again, as we talked about, those hard brackets are going to get very technical, and we're going to need engineers and water resource experts and air experts in the meeting rooms to determine the specifics of what these laws are. And that's going to take us a little bit of time. If you haven't noticed, government is not the fastest entity in the world. So even when you know what you're doing and what you want, and this is an emerging industry and there's a lot of unknowns, even when you know what you're doing, it's a minimum of a year to get a new law and regulation passed.
5: Wow. Captain Bill, were you going to say something?
4: Well, this the water business that they're in, and they are in the water business, is they're taking water from people. They're taking the water from people. The Hackensack River system provides drinking water from the upper watershed to roughly 1 million people a day. And every time that it doesn't rain for a few weeks, the first thing that we start hearing about is a drought watch and a drought warning. And people start to get worried about, are we going to have water to make our morning coffee? Are we going to have water to wash our babies in? You know, and if these people are drawing millions and millions of gallons of water just to cool their equipment and then discarding it or it letting it evaporate into the atmosphere, that's water that the people here in New Jersey and throughout the country, for that matter, will have to deal with. And, you know, it could get really, really dangerous.
0: I'm just wondering. So it seems to me that we have these virtual wealth creation machines beyond regulation that live in a virtual world that create vast wealth that they use to control society that undermine the natural world we need to live in, our air, water, and soil. Am I missing something, Captain?
3: No, you've got it right, Bob. And the issue here is that the profit margins are still unproven. So this is the promise of vast wealth for a handful of people whose names, if I mention, I might get sued right now, but we all know who they are. So this is the promise of vast wealth for those folks who already have vast wealth. This isn't a benefit for a community. This isn't good jobs. This isn't long-term jobs. This isn't working on the wealth equity gap. This is a race to hoard more money. It's really a sycophantic mind frame. We've got shows like Hoarders. When you hoard too much stuff, when you're hoarding too much money, I mean, this is insanity.
5: Globally destabilizing amounts of money.
3: Yes. Yes.
5: Well, listen, I want to thank both of you so much for joining us. I mean, as you've said, Jennifer, there's so many more angles that we could do. And this subject does deserve an entire show, which we will work on. But I want to thank Jennifer Coffey, the executive director of ANJAC, the Association of New Jersey Environmental Commissions, and of course, Hackensack Riverkeeper, Captain Bill Sheehan. Thank you both so much for joining us very early on this Friday morning.
4: All right. Thank you.
3: It's a pleasure, as always. Thank you.

0: When I Rise, you're tuned to WBAI, Pacifica Labor Radio in New York City and beyond. As you just heard, yes, we are a bioregion and we are interconnected. I'm joined by my host, Jenna Flanagan, a co-host. Thanks for joining me this morning, Jenna.
1: Absolutely, Bob. Thank you for having me. That was a fascinating and yet a conversation I know that we're going to have to revisit again, not just the subject of data centers, but of AI and its impacts locally, globally, resources, finances, jobs. I mean, there's so many angles to go.
0: So I was thinking, and we decided I'd love to get you, I got to talk with Jesse about this, but get you on a Captain Bill Sheehan cruise.
1: I
0: in
1: would
0: the
1: love
0: Meadowlands.
1: That. Yes. I used to cover Riverkeeper issues in New York State. Yeah. I would love to take that down to the Garden State and to especially see. I think one of the most important things that Captain Bill did, because so often when we hear these stories, it's too easy for people to say, okay, well, that thing happened in the Hackensack River, but I live here. He brought it home as like, well, when the watershed is depleted, your water source is depleted as well. And that hits home for everybody, because if there's no water, what's the value of your home, which is the biggest purchase most people have?
0: And plus the thing of holding on to the progress we've made, right?
1: Of
0: so
1: course.
0: It's a bit generation of investment in the environment. We're going to pivot now to healthcare, because that's something that requires collective action to maintain.
1: Oh boy, it's another big issue.
0: and we're so fortunate to have Russell Pinsker, who is an RN at Maimonides Hospital and a proud member of the New York State Nurses Association. Russell, thanks so much for joining us.
2: Hi, good morning. How are you?
0: Great, great, great. So your special is cardiac thoracic surgery, ICU. Is that what you do?
2: Yes. Our colloquial term is open heart surgery.
0: Thank you. I'm speaking to you as a pacemaker and defibrillator a veteran. So when I see those things, I pay attention. Yeah. It's my little garage door opener. So we're talking today because there was the approved of a merger of Maimonides, part of the New York City Health and Hospitals Corporation, which currently has 11 acute care hospitals. And what makes it, it's kind of a miracle in New York City in the sense that it's like universal health care and that they treat everyone irrespective of their immigration or insurance status. Why did NYSA get behind this? Usually when we talk about hospital mergers, it's not a good thing. This was different though.
2: Yes. So this was a necessity that's going to benefit all of Brooklyn, all of New York. We're supportive because this is going to bring critical resources to Maimonides, which is already a safety net. In a lot of ways, Maimonides is already a public health hospital. 80% of our patients are Medicare, Medicaid patients. And this is the only level one adult and pediatric trauma in Brooklyn. And it's critical this hospital stays afloat. Without this merger, Maimonides might not be here, won't be here. So this is why NYSA supports this merger.
1: Wow. Well, I understand that, like, you know, there's the support and the importance of having a merger like this, but are there any potential pitfalls that are, because so often we hear about mergers, there's benefits, but there can also be losses, I guess is what I'm trying to get at.
0: Staff cuts, you know, yeah. Downsizing, that's what we're conditioned to hear that.
2: I understand somebody might say that there might be, but we've actually gotten the opposite. We're expecting to improve staff capacity to hopefully not only maintain services as per Dr. Katz, but to improve services, expand services. And the goal is to reduce wait times for appointments, to reduce time for procedures, and expedite people through the emergency department. So we're actually expecting things to improve with the investment from the city, including staffing.
0: Well, it's interesting, of course. I've worked and covered the work of Dr. Mitchell Katz, who leads, of course, New York City Health and Hospitals Corporation. He was involved with turning around the public health systems on in California, I believe in LA and San Francisco. And so it looks to me that this may be actually driven, usually when we talk about a merger, what is not at the center of the macro equation is patient well-being and the community integration of health. It's profit, right? And so often what ends up happening, and I've presided over many of these mergers, particularly in New Jersey, where the pattern has been a legacy urban hospital kind of gets hollowed out, and then you see an amalgamation into a suburban setting, and then what ends up happening is people end up, they may be able to have been able to walk to their hospital, right? They end up having to take a bus, and then you see the critical care of someone like myself who has this lifelong issue to get to an appointment. It becomes a you have to go further and further to get it. And so I guess that's what's different about this, right, in terms of the planning, is that this keeps standing up a robust local hospital.
2: This merger is more than just the city taking over the hospital. Maimonides is a specialty hospital. We offer a variety of services that H&H doesn't have. And when H&H needs to provide these services, they have to look into the private sector already, which means that they're spending more money on a patient, on a public patient. With Maimonides being integrated into H&H, they don't have to do that anymore. That's a big win for the taxpayers. And for Maimonides, we get to offer our services further. Maimonides will be able to bring those specialties to other H&H hospitals and provide that care at a reduced cost, which is a big win for the taxpayers. It also allows Maimonides to continue to expand on the services that it provides. A hospital is only as good as the people who work within it, and that is something that Dr. Katz has stated before. He wants to preserve those services. He wants to preserve that staff, and that's why it's not just NYSNA who's supporting this. 1199 is also backing this merger as well, because we all see the good that's going to come out of this. There's very little pitfalls from our perspective.
1: Oh, yes. Well, actually, what about the Medicaid rates? Because it's not unusual for, unfortunately, deep-pocketed nonprofits to avoid Medicaid patients. But as we go into this new year where the impacts of the big, beautiful bill is going to stress, if not remove, people from the Medicaid rolls, how is Maimonides set up to deal with that?
2: So by joining H&H, it will unlock access to high reimbursement rates for Medicare and Medicaid as a public hospital. And Maimonides also have access to some of the services that H&H has exclusive access to, including their ability to procure supplies at better rates, because H&H is the largest healthcare system in the country, I believe, actually.
0: That's right.
2: That is something that Maimonides will be able to get access to. And with those savings combined with the higher recent reimbursement rates, Maimonides will be able to finally turn a profit on patients who other hospitals may see as more of a financial burden.
0: And so one of the things that is exciting about this is that there are 70 patient care points of contact within Health and Hospitals Corporation. It's really a form of municipal universal health care, in that in the city of New York, as Jenna says so often, and with full disclosure, Health and Hospitals Corporation supports nonprofit community-informed radio, and we're very grateful for that, full disclosure. One of the things about it is, doc, is give you, sorry, you're an RN, please forgive me, you're not a doctor. One of the things that is so important, particularly if you have a long-term issue with chronic health issues, is the continuity of care and making sure that there are walk-in clinics, that there are places you can go that are not just for the acute crisis, but to maintain your well-being. Can you talk about that also, that truly is, when you say safety net hospital, it also means having other venues where you can go short of the hospital.
2: Yes. Absolutely. And adding Maimonides to HNH ensures that you will continue to have a place to go, and it will be and it will continue to be open. And really, this is something that couldn't ha like it cannot happen any sooner. You know, the federal healthcare cuts are coming. And New York safety net hospitals, they're going to be hit very, very hard. We know that we're not the only hospital in Brooklyn that's been struggling. Certainly not the only hospital in New York that's struggling. And we need to do everything we can to ensure that Maimonides will stay open so people can have that hospital to go to and to receive those services. The community depends on it.
1: Well, speaking of things that the community depends on and people making sure they have access to health care, talk to me a little bit about how the New York Health Act could, if it ever got passed in New York State, be a supporting factor in all of this. I mean, I know NYSNA is in support of the New York Health Act.
2: No, the New York Health Act, if we got that passed, it would be a leveler. You know, we all everybody deserves high quality health care. And the New York Health Act would allow people to go to a hospital of their choice and provide adequate funding for those hospitals for those services. The way that it The way that healthcare is set up today, if you are treating wealthy patients with private insurance, you are doing incredibly well. But if you are treating the most at need, the most at risk populations, you are losing money. And that would certainly help balance out the budgets of the hospitals if that was passed.
0: One of the things is looking here at Cranston, New York. New York has lost 39 hospitals in the last 2 years. I think this is dated 2026. I think it was going back looking at a state view. One of the things, Russell, that I observed when I was working at the chief leader, and I was working during the pandemic. Of course, we know we always make this point because it's important. We Kaiser Health and Guardian News pointed out we lost 3,600 nurses. In that first wave, nationally 500 here in New York, 300 in New Jersey, for the lack of basics like N95 masks, because we were busy giving billions of dollars to this what's they're nonprofit. I call them Fugazi nonprofits often, right? Because they're paying CEOs $16 million, $20 million. One of the things I'm just wondering is this concept of community-based healthcare, and it's always framed as if it's charity, but I can't think of any greater economic development tool than a system that would keep the essential workforce healthy. And I'm reflecting back on this the what it was like, and we were very close with the FDNY EMT unions and the Elmhurst crisis that happened at Elmhurst Hospital, of course. Became emblematic of, for the world, I think, of the COVID pandemic, which killed over 1.1 million Americans. And that was a place where, because of the hospital closures nearby, that hospital was put into a crucible that just didn't happen because of the pandemic. It had been decades and a generation in the making. And I know this because we know of these stories because we talk to the people working in them. That's what makes this station different. And I remember that there was an EMT, FDNY, who passed, who is very highly regarded. And I talked to his commanding officer, and the commanding officer told me in work Queens, and he talked about the frustration that this departed member felt because over the arc of his career, as he was picking up people who were in just the worst condition, right? These are life-threatening responses. And if you don't be your very best that day, the person may not make it. Someone may lose a mom, a dad, a child. And the frustration that he felt in his whole lifetime, because so many hospitals are closing, and he was, always racing around to save lives. Can you talk about the moral injury of working in a system that's like that?
2: As somebody who worked through COVID, who worked through the pandemic, Maimonides was hit very, very hard. So I definitely empathize with those thoughts. And the idea that somebody may not have quality health care, especially people who work in the hospital. I know at one point there were some knives and nurses, I believe, at Mount Sinai, who their our insurance was not being accepted by Mount Sinai at the only at the institution you work at, because of disputes for billing practices or reimbursement rates. I can definitely say I completely understand. And this is why it's critical that Maimonides stay open, because this is providing good jobs with good healthcare benefits to thousands of New Yorkers. And the idea that Maimonides might close if we don't get this funding, you would, you'd be another healthcare worker who doesn't have adequate, high quality healthcare, which, even though the goal should be something like New York Healthcare Act for all, it's the least we can do for our healthcare workers is provide a good quality.

0: Well, this merger is happening with Maimonides, which is one of the largest birthing centers in Brooklyn. Maimonides has a tremendously large labor and delivering department, and investment in our L&D would certainly help improve outcomes. A lot of our patients are Medicaid patients who are going through our L&Ds, and these are the patients who are most at risk. I'm pretty just well known that if you are a Black female, you are at higher risk for death during
1: Yeah.
0: delivery, and so we need to invest in services like labor and delivery. And I can't think of a better partner than H&H. We can provide the same level of L&D services that big name hospitals in the city provide at a fraction of the cost. And that's what I think the merger is going to bring, or an improvement to those services. And I can't wait to see how much better Maimonides can be and how much better New York City can be with this merger.
2: I got to tell you, like, economies of scale put to use for patients and staff from the broader community. That is a good news story. Thank you so much, Russell Pinsker, RN at Maimonides, for bringing this to us. Thanks so much.
0: No, thank you so much for this opportunity.
2: So that was Russell Pinsker, RN with Maimonides, talking about the merger that was approved yesterday that will bring Maimonides with over 700 beds. It's not a closure story. It's a broadening opportunity story. And we were looking forward to getting Dr. Katz on to talk about the status right now of health and hospitals, which is acting as kind of, like I like to say, Jenna, this universal municipal healthcare system where, irrespective of your immigration or insurance status, you get access to care. Because in New York City, healthcare is a right.
1: Yes, and that is such a rare thing to have in really any, I think, municipality or area in this country, unfortunately, that healthcare is a right. So many people see it as a privilege, and the larger government and marketplace seems to treat it as such. But yeah, rarely do we get a chance to do a talk about a merger that has all of these benefits.
2: Right. And 17 public bathrooms. What? The world's turning around. Of
1: I
2: course, there are the
1: know.
2: data centers. So, Jenna, I look forward to seeing you on Monday, of course, when we decide America's Crossroads, 9 a.m. to 11 a.m. We offer that to the nation through the mighty Pacifica Radio Network. Democracy Now! Is going to come up next. We do really hope that you, if you've enjoyed this, if you found this conversation to be engaging, something that you stayed with through the entire morning, we need you to connect and make the time to call 833-922-4692. That's 833-922-4692. If you can't get through to Ed or Danielle, leave your name, phone number, and a good time to get back in touch. We're at around 140,000. We've got to close this out and get up to 200,000. It's taking us a little bit longer, but that's no excuse. We've got to stay with it. So we need you to support us as best you can. Right now, we're planning things to cover the election. We're going to have rolling coverage from around the United States that looks at what's happening throughout the country. We have over 210 affiliates, including 30 swing districts. And we
1: Yeah.
2: are in the process now of
1: Districts that
2: planning.
1: weren't supposed to be swing districts are suddenly swing districts.
2: That's right. And so that's what we plan on is throwing it to these stations, highlighting their work, and helping them bring to the nation the stories of what's happening. We do, if you're concerned about what's happening with immigration in this country, if you're concerned about what's happening at Delaney Hall, a concentration camp being run right in our listening area. And that is, in a 1,000-bed facility where people have been held, most often having committed no other crime than they look like someone that's one of the ICE officers thought didn't belong in the United States. Yes, that's what's going on right now. Unfortunately, I feel the tenor and the rest of the dial as you go up and down doesn't give you the sense of urgency about what's unfolding. It just doesn't. It's not that we don't have a sense of humor. We did bring you the mayor's close to half-hour Q&A about the attempt to show what sewer socialism looks like with public bathrooms. And yeah, but the reality is that we're in a fight for planetary survival, and that's being brought to life every day with the reports that come.

0: from Jesse Lind, who's based in Europe. So you get the news first right here. You hear the sights and sounds of a planet in turmoil, and one that was a perfect opportunity for us to step up right now over the next couple of months. It's really going to be pivotal. And we're fighting for that democracy that's never been, but the one that might yet come to be if we can all pull together.
1: Absolutely. Yeah. No, I mean, there's so many great threads, so many yarns for us to pull at in the coming weeks. You're going to hear so much from us addressing these intersectional issues, because again, that's another thing that I love about working with BAI is that we're able to not just talk about an issue, but to talk about how it intertwines with so many other issues, because none of these things are separate from each other. They all connect and intersect together in the way that they impact all of our lives.
0: And thank you so much for letting us bring you community informed and empowered radio. Thanks so much, Wee Jacobs, for our engineer. Democracy Now! Is up next.

0: in debt, and who found it completely impossible to get jobs. I mean, these people have felt really feel very strongly that they did the right thing. They did exactly what they were supposed to. The system has completely failed them, and they're not going to be saved by the people in charge. You're just going to have, if there's going to be any kind of society like we worth living in, we're going to have to create it ourselves.
1: That's the late David Graeber. Of course, he was talking about that was 2 days after September 19, 2011. And then Occupy, that mass protest in October in Times Square. Talk about the scene and looking up. Mm-hmm. And seeing the ticker.
2: Yeah. So this is a story in my book too that I helped played a bunch of roles at Occupy Wall Street, and one of them was helping to pull off this October 15th action, which was our biggest day of action. And you know, we're sort of tearing through the streets of New York and shutting down banks and blocking traffic. And it was also the day that I think 100, 150 occupations started in other cities around the country. And not just big cities, but also like, you know, a parking lot in Idaho and, you know, the state lawn and whatever. And, you know, really it became, a significant political force. And it that day ended in Times Square with like 80,000 people. And I remember this moment. Standing on a trash can in Times Square, and Times Square has these massive buildings, and the ABC building has a ticker, a rolling ticker that pumps out the news, and we're standing there, and the ticker goes, "Occupy Wall Street goes worldwide," while we're there, and it's this like time stops kind of moment, and I look back at that as a pretty transformative moment for me, and I think in a way Occupy was very transformative for a whole generation of us. For me, what that moment was a first feeling that we could build movements that were powerful, that were popular. I think I had grown up in movements that had lost, and were used to losing, and I think we over time sort of accepted the idea that we were going to be on the margins, we were going to be the righteous few, but we weren't going to win. And Occupy Wall Street was this first glimmer of oh, we could be. Powerful. We could be something that the public is paying attention to. We could potentially win. And of course, that's not exactly how Occupy played out. But when you look at, you know, that is an important prerequisite to movements, is the sense that we could be powerful. But like, movements that don't believe that they can win tend to take on, you know, hard dynamics internally.
3: And Yotam, and you mentioned your book for Louder Days, Reaching Beyond the Politics of Powerlessness. But clearly, as you also mentioned, a lot of what the protesters were hoping for did not occur. And you also deal with the conflicts and divisions that develop within the movement. I'm wondering if you could talk about that a little bit.
2: Yeah, it's a great question. I mean, I think Occupy Wall Street brought us a lot, and I think there's a lot to be grateful for. But I also think in some ways it was an embodiment of this thing that I call the politics of powerlessness, which is when movements and organizations internalize the sense that they belong on the margins and that they're always going to be on the margins, whether because, out of bad habit or having lost for a very long time or feeling despair in the face of the climate crisis or this towering opponent. When movements don't believe that they can win, they tend to turn away from our opponent, we turn away from the public we're supposed to be organizing, and we turn towards each other and often against each other, because that's what we can control. We don't like to feel powerless in the face of this big wide world, so we sort of enact power on each other, and that often looks like tearing down leaders. It looks like forming these sort of tight clubs that are really hard for everyday people to join. It looks like battles over identity and things like that. And a kind of conflict avoidance that makes all that possible. So the book is really about, Occupy was in a way a case in that, where I learned a lot of that. And then the book is stories from my work as a movement facilitator and strategist for social movement organizations, supporting them to work through that thing and watching them break through those patterns over the course of the last, 10, 15 years. Yeah, that's what I mean by the politics of powerlessness. And stop there.
3: And to what degree do you think the decentralized, autonomous, anti-hierarchical approach of the Occupy protesters made it more difficult for them to actually, once the protest ended, build national organizations that could actually exercise power? Have you thought about that?
2: Totally. Yeah, it's another good question. I think, you know, all the things that made Occupy magical were also its sort of self-destruct mechanism. You know, the sort of leaderlessness was a thing that invited people to join and take agency and be creative. And movements often are decentralized, and that's how they go to scale. But it also made it impossible to figure out to craft a strategy, to build long-term organization, to really absorb all these thousands of people who are being politicized. In some ways, that is just part of what happens in movement moments. And it's our responsibility as movements to be building organizations and parties and things that can capture that kind of momentum. But I do think that, yeah, we got it wrong on a lot of things. We had a ton of internal conflict that really, I think, you know, jeopardized the project.
1: Well, you write all about it in For Louder Days, Reaching Beyond a Politics of Powerlessness, as we talk about Yotam Maron's book out on the 15th anniversary of Occupy Wall Street. That does it for our show. On the 22nd, on Tuesday, we'll be at IFC here in New York for the screening of Steal the Story, Please. Then to London beginning Friday, September 25th. And over the weekend as well, we'll be at the Picture House Hackney. And then we'll be in Copenhagen on the 29th at the Grand Theater. And then to Berlin, Germany on the 1st of October, we'll be at Spore. I'm Amy Goodman with Juan Gonzalez for another edition of Democracy Now!
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7: Sorry, go in the comments on my videos. Check out my video. Go in the comments. 30% of the people will be like, why is he so angry? Why is he shouting? I'm not angry. This is important. I am not shouting. I'm just from Queens. This is the way that we talk. I'm not angry. It's just the way I was raised, man. You know, I had an immigrant father. You know, my mother was from Queens. We shouted at each other at the dinner table from 6:30 to 7. And then we shouted answers at Jeopardy from 7 to 7:30. That's how it went down. But now it's a problem because I'm married to somebody who, even though she was raised in Brooklyn, she was raised by, like, emotionally stable parents. So now she always thinks we're fighting, whereas I just think we're talking. It's a problem. You know, because she'll say something. I'll be like, shut the fuck up. And she'll be like, excuse, don't tell me to shut the fuck up. This is not The Handmaid's Tale. You cannot tell me to shut up. And I'll be like, no, I didn't mean like shut up. I meant like shut up. And she's like, I can't hear the difference. It sounds like you want to kill me when you say get in the car. Get in the car. It's just, it's who we are.
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8: Raphael Shimonoff
11: and Shoshana Brown.
9: The Pale, for those who don't know, was the only area in Russia where Jews were allowed to live. So Beyond the Pale thus came to signify transgression, danger, and unconventional behavior. And this program, Beyond the Pale, will, we hope, explore in unconventional ways the experience, identity, culture, and politics of contemporary Jews from the diaspora. I'm your co-host, Shoshana Brown.
11: And I'm your co-host, Rafael Shimonov. We open with a clip from comedian Des Bishop from Queens, obviously. He'll be in town, actually, in February. two of his three shows are already sold out, so if you want to see him.
9: Oh, my gosh.
11: He sold out in February. I wouldn't even be mentioning it right now unless...
9: That's what I was like. What are we talking about? It's not even Halloween yet. What's going on?
11: Definitely. And I'm wondering, Shoshana, do I sound like that? Do I sound like I'm screaming? Well, I shouldn't be asking a Bronx person because we always think every Bronx person is screaming.
9: I think we like have an ongoing like subtle competition of aggression. And then we're like, I love you, I love you, I love you. But also
11: it's not even aggression. I feel like sometimes we're just like very emotive and we just talk and we just say things. Our guest is also, we're gonna announce our guest shortly, and he's also in Queens, and we're gonna maybe touch on that topic, on that deep important topic right now. But yeah, I've, especially with people, friends, partners, people who are very well adjusted, like they do read.
9: By well adjusted, do you mean not from New York?
11: Yes, largely not from New York. So when I talk to transplants, there is this sense of like, whoa, why are you so upset? And I'm just like, I just said good morning. And the whole day from that point is suspect, you know, like, was it a good morning, Raphael? Because they're better at like the sarcasm piece. But New Yorkers, I find, we're very direct.
9: Yeah. Yeah. I love how like, you know, there's this thing that I've heard going around that's like New Yorkers are kind, but not nice.
11: Yes.
9: Like, yeah.
11: Oh my God.
9: Actually, like, have a lot.
11: That's a
9: like,
11: we
9: actually
11: phrase.
9: Have like very deeply embedded sense and values of community and like helping people, like,
11: oh,
9: you know, like people who are struggling on the train to get up the stairs with shopping carts or with baby carriages.
11: We spoke about this one. Like, there's this video that is the epitome of that went viral, which is a man suffering through obvious some mental distress falls into the tracks, and a bunch of New Yorkers, like real New Yorkers, pull him out of it, save his life. And then one of them takes their belt out to hit him on the butt as a punishment for ruining their morning. And then they chase him out of the subway.
9: Exactly. It's like so traditional parenting. So I'm going to help you, but also you're going to get punished for this.
11: But I like
9: also,
11: that.
9: Also, like, what's wrong with you?
11: I like that because it's anti-gentrification. Like, these deals are good. It doesn't show that we're evil. It shows that we have some moral compass, but it's still dangerous. And you should stay in Tulsa unless you're fleeing from some kind of oppression.
9: That's awesome.
11: We'll take refugees. But
9: yeah.
11: Oh wait, all right, so
9: let's head into our Jews of the News, shall we? Because this
11: we
9: is
11: shall.
9: Good
11: we should do Jews of the News.
12: Jews in the News.
11: Jews in the News, something that was thought of between me and Shoshana about a segment, as a segment, in like a cheerful, innocent, sweet way with our Bambi eyes looking towards the future. And then ended up being a lot of bad news, a lot of news that we've contributed to make it bad as Jews. And then also a lot of like white supremacist stuff against Jews. So it's not been great.
9: Half of Jews in the News is just me and Roth being like, what did you do this week?
11: We are the Jews in the News.
9: But we have two things today. One up and one down.
11: Okay. Let's go up.
9: Okay. All right. Well, Rob, you're headlining the up.
11: I'm headlining the up.
12: Yeah, we got good news. Like, I feel like you've been at the beginning, at the center, not the center, but you've been there from the beginning, documenting the beginnings of Jews for Justice in Michigan. Is that what they are? Michigan Jews for Justice.
11: No, Michigan, that's the Wisconsin one, but yeah, same Wisconsin thing. We're Midwest, okay. You know, us New Yorkers.
12: Oh my God, this is like the second time one week that this has happened to me. I'm like,
11: how dare you?
12: Yeah, I was like talking to a friend. I'm like, oh yeah, how's your grandma in Ohio? And she's like,
11: oh, no.
12: You mean Illinois?
11: Shoshana, you need some Midwest sensitivity.
12: And then,
11: courses.
12: Like, two sentences later, I was like, oh, yeah, so are you going back to Indiana to see your dad?
11: This is how we're going to lose election. They're going to be like these elitist New Yorkers. They keep mixing us up.
12: The coastal elites.
11: Coastal elite. Internationalist, rootless cosmopolitans.
12: Socialists.
11: up in their mansions on the Upper West Side. with their influencer armies. announcement. I'm apparently one of these supposed New York Post influencer army people that supposedly get some kind of imaginary check from our mayor. It's hilarious because I would love that, but no, there's no check. Yeah. There's also
12: like I wish I could pay my bills on this. By the way, everybody that I know that has some level of following online is off. Their refrain is often, I wish I could pay my bills. Yes. They're like, if only.
11: Putin, can you hear me? I'm not changing anything I say, but you could pay me.
12: Once in a while, you get like a dinner out of it. out to a dinner for.
11: Where's my Saudi royal uncle that, you know, can pull through on my rent here right now?
12: You mean the Turks? The Turkish? the same ones that are paying Eric Adams.
11: I'll go to my home, back to my homeland, Uzbekistan. Like, where are you? Where are you? Fund this. Anyway. Speaking of Jews in the news, Jewish leaders have written 500, I think, right? How many were there? Have written a letter, and there's a lot of
12: 500
11: rabbis
12: people who identify as Jewish leaders or voters in the state of Michigan.
11: Mm-hmm. Have backed El Said's Senate bid, which is important because this has become, as everyone knows, an issue where, honestly, it's a very small number of Jews in in the state, yet very lots of press coverage, lots of concerns by supposed progressives who are threatening, Jewish progressives who are threatening that they're going to vote for the Trump Republican because they disagree with El Said, Dr. El Said, about Israel-Palestine. And to me, honestly, I'm going to say, like, I can't think of a bigger way to fuel anti-Semitism than being a Jewish person that says, you know what? I'm going to throw every neighbor that's being targeted by ICE, by Trump, by corporations, by police, every neighbor of mine, by the reproductive police, by everyone. And I'm going to throw them all under the bus because I don't agree with this one aspect of a politician's point of view as a Muslim man advocating for against the genocide on largely fellow Muslim people, Arab people, definitely. And just, yeah, you are fueling anti-Semitism by doing this. And this is really good. This is really good news because this is a response to that small minority of people who are very loud and saying they're not going to do the donations. And these are the actual leaders, like, of congregations. Everyone's in Michigan. These are rabbis. These are community workers, social workers, doctors, like all sorts of people coming to his defense and the defense of basically liberty, right? Like the defense of maybe winning back the Senate against Trump.
12: Yeah. Yeah. And, you know, organizations that we know that we care about, if not now, being one of them, is organizing around this to support this. And, you know, they say, quote, in order to win a thriving future for all, we need to elect shared safety champions like Abdul who will fight for that vision. And I was just What a heartwarming post.
11: My favorite part of this whole Abdul Zoran thing is actually like the way people are casting their personalities on the opposite ends of like Abdul is Scorpio Zoran.
12: Like, no way.
11: Yeah, absolutely. Like Zoran's gonna smile and be diplomatic and try to win you over, and Abdul will just roast you. Really very accurate and really amazing. Anyway. What's our second piece? Not so bright, yeah?
12: Yeah, not so bright. I feel like some people know this. If you're on the internet at all, you're probably sick of this. If you're not in the internet at all, let us tell you about it. So Ed Sheeran is on tour, started a tour back in January. I think the tour started in like Australia. And they have a bunch of people on the tour with him, including Macklemore. Macklemore is on this tour. Along with Phineas, Aaron Rowe, Lucas Graham, this is where
11: I feel old.
12: I don't know these people. Okay. but Macklemore,
11: we're still WBAI,
12: I think, is like
11: young, but we're old.
12: We are WBAI young. okay, so like Macklemore is one of the more famous people. He's been in the news before, just generally, like often making headlines, saying things, etc. He got on stage and said "Free Palestine" and performed a show, a song, Hens Hall.
11: Yeah.
12: Where behind him on the projection screen, where he projected pictures of Gaza, and said "Free Palestine." Immediately, Ed Sheeran pulls him off the tour and says, "I can't keep you on my tour," and then proceeds to blame stadium owners and saying that the stadium owners are pressuring me, and name drops Robert Kraft. Robert Kraft is both the owner of the Patriots. Yeah. So that's
11: and the stadium. He personally owns the stadium.
12: Gillette Stadium in Boston, mm-hmm. So somewhere near Boston.
11: Yeah.
12: He also is the billionaire behind the Blue Square campaign that you always see.
11: Oh, my God.
12: Usually the Blue Square campaign comes up as a talking point sometime around the NFL.
11: Yeah.
12: It usually plays advertisements, and it's his pet project about how he plans to fight anti-Semitism by creating sort of PSAs on television that basically show, this last year was like a kid in a hallway that's getting made fun, a Jewish kid in a hallway that's getting made fun of, and then a black kid walks up to
11: a
12: him
11: magical
12: and goes,
11: black kid. Yeah.
12: "It'll be okay. I got your back."
11: I know, and how then, like, it feels.
12: Yeah, I know how. And then like slaps a blue post-it on
11: this
12: his
11: is
12: shoulder.
11: Exactly like lynching and slavery. I know how this feels. Let me help you. Yeah, he puts a blue post-it on top of the anti-Semitic message. Yeah. So campaigns so useless that we rarely talk about them because they were harmless, because they weren't exactly like the ADL stuff. But that one was. It was so racialized, I think. But I want to flip this. I feel like this is also a positive story. It's not a negative story. I think.
12: Okay. How does this go positive?
11: Because if you really think about it, this is the Patriots. It's football. It's Macklemore, and it's Ed Sheeran. These are all mainstream. Vividly mainstream things that millions and millions of Americans are witnessing right now. And they were embarrassed. His whole band that he hires for different tours on him on stage, and every supporting act dropped out because Ed Sheeran listened to the stadium owners. Mm-hmm. And now I'm hoping people organize in Boston that there people are going to chant Free Palestine anyway. You don't need Macklemore to do that. You could do it yourself.
12: I mean, are you still going to go see this show with nobody there? It's just like
11: actually a lot of tickets are unsold.
12: Like I was going to say, does Ed Sheeran have like a base? Like, I don't think Ed Sheeran is like Beyonce level. Like, you don't need an opening act.
11: One thing I
12: think
11: he
12: still needs an opening act.
11: One thing I will hand to Ed Sheeran, who is that he did invite Macklemore, and he's friends with Macklemore, and he knew Macklemore would do on stage and this and that. Now we could argue, I think, about like having a backbone and this and that. Some people make the arguments of like all of the jobs and contracts and stuff if he canceled, and maybe he should have sued Kraft or whatever because people paid already for the tickets. But there is this initial thing where he actually has an agent who is very much very pro and very active pro-Israel person. In fact, there's even implications of this agent and his relationships with like Epstein files and other things, like really bad stuff. And he does donate millions or at least close to a million to the Friends of the IDF organization. So the statement that Ed Sheeran shared didn't really sound like an Ed Sheeran statement if you compare it to like Ukraine stuff that he said before. It sounded like someone wrote it. But anyway, I don't want to like, it is at the end of the day, Ed Sheeran is almost like a billionaire and a powerful person who could do whatever he wants. And he didn't. And he's approving all of these horrible things that really, I think, dehumanize Palestinians and help dehumanize Jews, like to contribute to that it's anti-Semitic or our comfort about like certain people's support of genocide is more important than the genocide is ridiculous. And he's helping maintain that, and it's gross. And my favorite thing that someone wrote about this was, hey, Macklemore, I'm sorry I tweeted in 2014. You should Mack less. You can Mack as much as you want. Free Palestine. And then there's stuff about like separating the artist and the art, but in reverse now, because no, like a lot of people, I guess, make fun of Macklemore songs, but
12: yeah. Well, yeah. Ed Sheeran is a half a billionaire.
11: He's half a billionaire going
12: up against a billionaire, Robert Kraft. Right. By the way, the next layer to this, which is like really got my brain in a tizzy, and maybe you can help me understand this, Ruff. It's like, then what happens next is Ed Sheeran feels all of this backlash online and proceeds to call up Robert Kraft and say, hey, I'm going to donate $2 million to humanitarian relief aid in Gaza, and you should match me. Mm. And I'm going to call up all of the other owners of all the other stadiums and ask them to match me to donate $2 million to relief aid in Gaza. And then Robert Kraft gets to go online and say, yeah, he called me, he said this, he like asked me to commit this money.
11: A way to save face and get out of this. I don't know.
12: Right, exactly. And then he says that, oh, and then Robert Kraft goes, I've always been in support of the Palestinian people for decades, and I've always and Israelis together to build businesses and create jobs, and I've always supported the Palestinian people, and I'm gonna keep supporting them. But you just kicked Macklemore off this tour for saying Free Palestine. I don't understand what kind of gymnastics is happening here.
11: I mean, I don't think he gives this is the problem with having billionaires, is that very little things can hurt them.
12: $2 million is like nothing.
11: They don't care. Yeah, they don't care about the money. They don't care about the backlash. They get to go to all their parties and everyone's cheering them on. Like, they go to sleep fine. And that's because of the systems we've created to protect them. And and I'd just like to say out there, to quote Kiara Sullivan, Ed Sheeran, be like, I'm in love with the shape of Netanyahu. Such a good song, now destroyed. But anyway, and also the new, like a lot of Irish people who dropped out of the thing, and a lot of Irish people now really calling out Ed Sheeran for a decade of claiming he's Irish, which is apparently a very English thing to do, is to claim you're culturally Irish just because, you know, you need culture. And it's very, very, very comparable to some things that we know here in the U.S.
12: Yeah.
11: But yeah, now no longer. Now we are all more Irish than Ed Sheeran. So that's all good news to me, actually. This is, can you imagine this ever happening 5 years ago, 4 years ago, 3 years ago? No, you know, this is huge. Anyway, yeah.
12: Well, I'm excited to get into our conversation today for the day. I think that rounds up our Jews in the News segment. I mean,
11: we set it up bad because I'll mention it when Fad joins us, but yeah, we should definitely bring him in and learn about drum and all this amazing work that they do.
12: So joining us today, we have Fad Ahmed. He's been a grassroots organizer on issues of racial profiling, immigrant justice, police accountability, national security, and educational justice over the last 16 years. He is the executive director of DRUM, Desi's Rising Up and Moving of New York City. And he served in various capacities, been there since 2000. Wow. Woo. DRUM has mobilized and built the leadership of thousands of low-income South Asian immigrants to lead social and policy change that impacts their own lives, from immigrant rights to education reform, civil rights, and worker justice. And dang, but I'm excited to speak with you. But also, yeah, welcome.
11: Welcome. And I'm sorry, we mentioned Tulsa, which is where you're from, apparently.
12: What a shot in the dark. What a random. You see, this is like how New Yorkers put their foot in their mouth. We're just like, anywhere in the middle of America. Yeah. Choose a random city, Tulsa, Oklahoma, and boom.
11: And this is also an indictment.
12: Actually,
11: this is also an indictment of the people who are like, if you are not born here, you're not a New Yorker and this and that. I'm just like, there's no one more New York to me than Fad. And now he's like, I'm from Tulsa. Hi, good morning.
13: Good morning. Happy to be here.
11: Thank you. Thank you for joining us. I think for me, DRUM, Desi's Rising Up and Moving, and also your the sister org that does the electoral work, all of that, DRUM Beat, which is pretty dope as well, to me, is just one of, just to give people a background, it's one of the places in the movement, just speaking from someone who, you know, me and Shoshana are pretty much, you know, operate with across a lot of these different grassroots organizations, multiracial, multi-ethnic, multi-faith organizations in the city. And DRUM is like known to be one of the, I think DRUM and JFRED very much are known to be like a very solid moral compass routinely, like in terms of politics. Like there's a lot of times when organizations and people have to kind of either be quiet or change their words in certain ways in order to XYZ or whatever, to be expeditious and stuff. And I find that's why it's so hard for both these orgs to make a lot of money, to bring a lot of funding, but also because it's like a lot of people doing a lot of work with the most that they have. It's incredible. And it's just, I don't know, I go to them, and a lot of people I know go to them to see how they respond to things around policing, how they respond to things around ICE, to really get the actual thing with the analysis, thought of the future, how it affects everyone, the whole systemic analysis versus like what's opportunistic in that moment. So like, so much respect to DRUM and what you're building and what you've built there. And also they throw the amazing parties, like you have no idea. Like when we go to like a little fundraiser in any little place somewhere, it is lit every single minute. It's so good. Anyway, sorry. But we invited Fad here because not just because DRUM is good and all his organizing is really powerful. I think the last time I was with you all was in front of Grace Meng's office when she was just like okaying every Netanyahu thing you can imagine. And there is actually like a Muslim, I think, community organization across the street from her office that she would never even visit to talk to people. And Congresswoman Grace Meng. I think post 9/11, there's a lot to do. We did in our last show, our 9/11 show, which I missed, Shoshana. That was really great. Like the clips from our history at Beyond the Pale. Where we shared phone calls that Muslim New Yorkers were getting that were threatening and horrible. And we had guests, not just Muslim, like Arab, like people who are directly affected by the Patriot Act and the whole post 9/11 surveillance and all those kind of things. And right now, really, we want to continue to get that history, get the what we learned from that, how we stop this, how do we reverse all of this kind of fear mongering on a major and important segment of our New York community. How do we confront it? And maybe Fahd, you can give us sort of New York City post 9/11 or pre whatever. What was your experience on the streets after and the political work?
13: Thank you again for having me. You know, a lot of the issues that we start to see in the aftermath of 9/11, the detentions, the deportations, the surveillance and the targeting, these things have a history in Muslim communities that precedes 9/11. A lot of it actually focused on Palestinian communities and Arab communities, and particularly Palestinian activism. But it also has a much longer history within the United States. Obviously, as a country founded on genocide and on the enslavement of Black people. And then Jim Crow. But then we start to see a lot of these sorts of manifestations of policies in the ways in which Mexican and Mexican-American communities were treated in terms of deportations. In terms of surveillance and the use of informants, we see a lot of the manifestations of that in the Red Squads that preceded the FBI, then in COINTELPRO. And then to sort of like bring it at a personal level, you know, I did go to high school in Oklahoma. I've been in New York for 26 years, but according to my wife, I'm still a transplant. So if any of you are able to certify, please let me know.
11: Your wife goes that hard on New York? Yeah. Even her own husband has been here for over, like, almost three decades.
13: But my experience growing up in high school and in college, you know, I was undocumented and so lived very much in fear about not disclosing my status. I had a brother that went through deportation proceedings because of the 1996 laws. He fortunately was able to survive them and still lives here. And I had a cousin that was targeted in a war on drugs case. It was an entrapment case and went to prison for 7 years. And so all of these things politicized me. And when I came to New York in 2000, I was looking to get politically involved, and I found DRUM, which had just very recently had launched as an organization. And myself and another person that joined DRUM at that time, we started organizing detainees in Elizabeth Detention Center. And this is in 2000. And we had been doing that work for almost exactly a year when 9/11 happened. And in the immediate aftermath, you know, we went and checked out different neighborhoods just to sort of see what people were experiencing, what was happening. And within a couple of days, we developed a flyer that said, you know, had a hotline number and said, if you are experiencing hate crimes, if you're experiencing discrimination, or if you're experiencing targeting by law enforcement, please call us. And very soon we started to get calls. And most of the calls were really in that third category of targeting by law enforcement. We had children calling and saying, my father left for work 4 days ago and he hasn't come home. I don't know where he is. We had women calling and saying, a woman called and said, the police bust down my door and dragged away my husband and my brother, and I don't know where they are. we had workers calling and saying a black van pulled up, grabbed one of my coworkers and another guy off the street and drove off with them. And so we're starting to get these reports of men just being more or less kidnapped or disappeared from the streets, from their homes, from the community. And because we already had a network of detainees that we were organizing on the inside, they reported to us, and I think this would now be late September, that a couple of guys came through the detention center, but they weren't like us. They weren't taken from the airport in the way that all of us are. They were from the local community. And they stayed here a couple of days, and then they took them back to the county jail. And so we figured out that, okay, some people are being held at county jails. We tracked those two to Passaic County Jail and started visiting them. And when we went to go visit them, you know, these were grown men that were bawling their eyes out saying, I just got picked up. I'm not allowed to contact the police, my lawyer. I'm not allowed to contact my family. There's dozens of us stuffed into each cell. We don't know what's going on. And through those detainees, we started getting names and contact information of others. And you know, some of these men were held for 6 months or 9 months without being allowed to make contact with lawyers or families. And it was, there was very much an orientation in the post 9/11 period that, like, whatever constitutional rights, we can play loose with them. For these people, we don't really have to worry about them. And I would say by late November of 2001, we were starting to get stories inside Passaic County Jail that were premonitions of what we would eventually see and come out of Abu Ghraib. Detainees being forced to strip naked, walked across the facility almost naked, the use of dogs to intimidate them. They didn't have sort of like the sexual abuse things that happened, but all the intimidation, the physical torture, and the use of dogs, all of that was happening in Passaic County Jail in November, by as early as November of 2001. And then, you know, there was the first visit we made was early October, and I think by the middle of November to end of November, we were managing about 200 detainees on the inside. And this was all volunteer. I worked a full-time job at a hospital, and then I spent full-time after work, an hour on the train to go to Port Authority, 2 hours on the bus to get to Paterson, New Jersey, 3 hours visiting, an hour and a half to 2 hours back, an hour and a half train back to Flatbush, and the next day do the same thing. Again and again and again. And, you know, there was no media coverage about any of this. There was no elected officials that were paying attention, because literally outside of us and the people that were impacted, nobody really knew. And obviously, of course, people within our communities. And so we started organizing the detainees on the inside. We started organizing the families on the outside. And on Martin Luther King Day on 2002, we held a press conference and a rally in Union Square. And it was the first time that a directly impacted family member was speaking to the media and to the public about these post 9/11 sweeps. And it was Usma Nahid, the woman who called and said that police spoke on my door and grabbed my husband and my brother. And she spoke about not knowing where they were and not being able to contact them. And we had this presser rally. It had immense media turnout because nobody really knew about this. And in the media, that's really like what broke open the story. And then we all got on buses and went over. And I think two buses went to Passaic County Jail and one bus went to Hudson County Jail. At Passaic County Jail, we had worked with the detainees to organize the launch of a hunger strike right when the buses would arrive. And the detainees went on a hunger strike to demand access to lawyers, to demand access to their families, to demand better conditions on the inside. And that struggle went for many months, eventually causing the warden to resign. And it also played a role in Passaic County Jail eventually being shut down and then being renovated and then like being set up again. But, you know, a lot of this was a lot of our work in the first 1 to 2 years in the immediate aftermath of 9/11. Mm-hmm. And, you know, first there was the sweeps, and then there were the other programs like special registrations and other programs. And you can let me know when you want me to dig into those.
12: Yeah. You mentioned Fahd Abu Ghraib, and I just want to, for our listeners, just as a reminder, a callback, you know, what you are saying is that a lot of the tactics that were being used here in this detention facility right across the river in Passaic were the early experiments of what we would see during the Iraq war and the Abu Ghraib torture and prison abuses known, where the CIA committed a series of human rights violations and war crimes against the detainees, and the abuses were physical and sexual humiliation and physical psychological torture, etc., even the killing and desecration of bodies. And so just to make sure that our listeners understand the deep connection and what they call the imperial boomerang. And for our listeners to know that you're listening right now to Beyond the Pale Radio's home for the Jewish left here on WBAI 99.5 FM and streaming on WBAI.org and all your podcasting platforms. Last week, we aired some of the original audio of this show with the original co-hosts Marilyn Kleinberg Niemark and Esther Kaplan just 5 days after 9/11. And in that audio, you can go back and listen to it on WBAI.org in the archives. They were interviewing Palestinian immigrant Amira Habiba Brown, who had created a social service agency to address the needs of the Arabic-speaking immigrant community, and what the impact was. And so today we're speaking with Fahd Ahmed of DRUM, Desi's Rising Up and Moving in New York City, the executive director there, who has been doing this work for more than 26 years. And Fahd, you were just telling us about some of sort of where you were at that moment, how you had already been organizing, you know, folks that were detained and their families on the outside, and bring us through to some of the other things that then have happened since. And particularly, I'm curious, you know, for you to bring us all the way up until today and for your reflections on what's happening today, what if anything has changed about the work that you're doing and what you're seeing on the ground with regard to the treatment of immigrants in our community here, the detainment and the outright disgusting way that our government is treating people.
13: Yeah. There's a lot in there. I think in the aftermath of the sweeps, there are two main sort of two important things that I want to highlight. One is exactly a year after 9/11, the Bush administration rolled out a program called NSEERS, National Security Entry Exit Registration System, For short, it was known as the Special Registrations Program. Men above the age of 16 from 25 Muslim-majority countries plus North Korea for the diversity factor were required to register with the government. 83,000 registered, 13,000 were put into deportation proceedings. During that registration, there were lines of 1,000 men every morning standing outside of federal buildings across the country. Men were forced to line up outside of federal buildings because of the fact that they were from Muslim-majority countries. You know, that program really kind of got like only ended in when the a couple of years after the Obama administration came in, but they still left it on the books and we told them not to. And then Trump, in his first campaign, campaigned on reactivating it and saying that he would expand the Muslim registry. And when he once he won the election, we agitated again with some of our members that had actually been to the special registrations and met with Secretary Jay Johnson. And then the Obama administration finally ended the registry program and took it off the books. And then, you know, the Trump admin launched the Muslim ban anyway in its place. But the second program that I also want to mention is, you know, when we did this rally and the hunger strike and it brought so much attention to the sweeps, a lot of questions got raised in terms of, okay, you're targeting Muslim communities at large. What are you getting? And the answer was nothing. There was no results. There was nobody with any terrorism-related connections. And so they started getting heat. And very quickly, by around February to March of 2002, law enforcement, and in this instance, it's FBI, INS, which is now ICE, and the NYPD, switched to a community engagement orientation. And basically what it was we're sorry we picked up all these people. We want to work closely with you to pick up the right people. And so they would come and do community forums, and we would be there to warn people about not engaging with them and not trusting them. But people were desperate. People wanted to not be targeted. And very soon, the people that started engaging with them were being recruited to become informants. And being told, if you work with us, we'll get you a visa. If you work with us, we'll get rid of this charges against you. If you work with us, we'll pay you. And that's really where the development of the surveillance apparatus of the FBI and of the NYPD starts in New York City Muslim communities. And, you know, when you start paying people to do work, you're going to expect them to produce results. And if there's no results to be found, then you manufacture the results. And so a lot of our work starting around 2004 was when these informants' work started reaching maturation. When they couldn't find anything, they would start to incite people. And they would usually find easily vulnerable targets, people with mental health issues, people with financial needs, people with substance abuse problems. And those are the targets they would hone in on and then agitate them. And as they would say enough and agree to enough things, they would arrest them, prosecute them, and send them to prison. And so one prominent family we've worked with is the Siraj family. Their son, Shahwar Mateen Siraj, was targeted in this way by an informant that multiple other people in the community had turned away because they knew that something was off about him. But the informant targeted Mateen. Spent a year building a relationship, spent 6 months then agitating him. And then as soon as he got enough things on audio, said we should do something. Mateen tried to back out. He insisted. And then they had him arrested and tried to use whatever he had said on audio. Now, what you need to know is Mateen was sentenced 30 years in prison. He has an IQ of 79. And the informant was paid $100,000 for a year and a half of work.
11: Yeah.
13: So you put those three things together, right? $100,000 for a year and a half of work is decent. That's almost about what I make. And that you're essentially incentivizing people to create and manufacture things. Mm-hmm. And, you know, to give you a sense of like Mateen's sort of like mental capacity, at some point when he's trying to back out, he says, I can't do this. I have to go ask my mother for permission.
14: Oh my God.
13: Right. And, you know, one of the interesting things in this is that undercover officers and the informants in these cases also often use anti-Semitic agitation. They're the ones that often bring it in and being like, oh, you know, don't you see what's happening there? You should do something about it. You can't trust those people. You should think this way about those people. And, but, you know, when the arrests happen and there's media coverage, the projection is that, like, oh, these were people that themselves held anti-Semitic views. But, like, when you go through the case files, you go through the recordings, and it's very much the informants and the undercovers at the behest of law enforcement that are trying to inject that into the cases because they know that it'll have, like, far more resonance.
14: Yeah. And even in that case, the NYPD admitted that he had never even planned or agreed to do any harm

0: machine on the other end where someone has a quota, someone wants to be prosecutor, someone wants to put someone in jail for this amount of years so their career can advance. It's a whole system like imbued into capitalism with like a reward mechanism for all of it, for every step of it, for the judges, for the prosecutors, for the lawyer, everybody. And just hearing that story, I did not know that aspect about like him asking his mom and that, and I'm just like, I don't know, I'm shook a little bit on that, like that point. But I know we only have a few minutes left, and I really want to, like, in this time, really ask someone as experienced in you and like so embedded in community work as you are, people really are searching right now for like, where should I put my energy? Where should I put my thing? Everything seems so, everything at once. We lose here, we lose there. And I know elections are important and all those things, but beyond going out and voting and this kind of thing, like, how are you finding, like, what's an effective message you're telling your community when they're asking you, how do we reverse this and how do we build a community, a New York City, a New York State of our dreams?
1: I think two things. One is, if we really look at the rise of the far right in this country and in many places across the world, if we don't understand the root causes of it, we can't really quite figure out what the response will be. And it's not, I don't think the root cause is that, oh, people are naturally moving towards the right and are deeply committed to this ideology. Our assessment is what's happened is that people are tired and disillusioned from the failures of the center of neoliberal capitalism that produces record profits, has the economy being great, but everyday people are suffering to pay the rent, to go to schools, to have healthcare. And people are recognizing that that system has not been working, and they've been looking for alternatives. And until very recently, the only people that were providing alternatives was the far right, who were acknowledging their suffering. Yeah, you are struggling. Things are not affordable. But then the solution they were saying is, oh, and it's because of immigrants. It's because of the Black people. It's because of the queers. It's because of the Muslims. And I think what we're now starting to see that there is a left alternative being offered that is saying that, yes, you are suffering, and what we need are, to actually make cities more affordable, actually tend to people's needs. The second dynamic within all of this is that fascism also thrives in isolation of people. And as a society, in a hyper-capitalist society, people have become very fractured and very atomized. And The solution, I think, partially has to be we have to bring people back into communities. Political organizations are very important, but even just like your bowling league, like a knitting club, whatever places you are, like, build with people, talk to your neighbors, and build connectivity. And from there, like, if we have connectivity, then we can leverage that to, like, let's do this, let's intervene here, let's take on this initiative. And then lastly, I would say the one thing that is important is that, yes, there are hundreds of things going on. And yes, the difference between the centrist and the far right wing, sometimes you can debate how big of a difference there is. But we do have to prevent the consolidation of power by the far right wing. Mm-hmm. We cannot allow them to sort of like establish a solid foothold, which would then condemn us to these problems for decades to come. And so the elections, aside from just voting, whatever you can contribute is important. Getting organized in your community and being connected in your communities, all three of those things are very, very important.
0: I just want to remind people, drumnyc.org, support them, follow them, donate to them. 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It's incredible work, and it's important work. And as you can see how all these things are interconnected, it is the work, today's work is the work for protecting us tomorrow. And the things that we slept on yesterday are like haunting us today in a larger level, Shoshana.
2: Yeah. Go get involved. Go to jfreg.org/

0: events. To find more events with J. Fred, you can also join JVP NYC Break the Bonds monthly call every second Tuesday at 7 p.m. There is a March for Palestine with Palestinian Youth Movement coming up October 10th. Stay tuned for that. 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Every Wednesday, Block the Bombs phone bank with Adela Justice Project and the U.S. Campaign for Palestinian Rights Wednesdays at 7 p.m. Go to the Adela Justice Project or U.S. Campaign for Palestinian Rights website to find out more. And join Raphael at Yisker this coming September 25th. First at 3:30 p.m. in Brooklyn. It's the third annual mass public ritual of remembrance, refusal, and recommitment. It's held by Rabbis for Ceasefire in collaboration with all our favorite orgs. So please go out, wear white, bring a stone. And you can also find out more on jfrej.org/events, because if you can't go outside, it will be live streamed. And you can get more information about that. Big thank yous to our engineer today, Wuyi Jacobs.
1: We thank you. And our research assistant, Margot Pflug.
0: Woo.
1: And everyone who's texting us, ever since you said that people could text us on the line, we've been getting texts, and I'll read some of them next show. But
0: We
1: one of
0: love
1: them
0: it.
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0: Hey, you can text us or leave us a voicemail at 917-740-8971.
1: And
0: as always,
1: Shabbat
0: Shalom.
1: Shabbat Shalom. Bye.

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0: From Washington, D.C., this is On the Ground. On this show, more voices from Turning the Tide 9/11, 25 years later, a conference of scholars, scientists, firefighters, and a myriad of others who dispute the official narrative of the attacks on the World Trade Center and the Pentagon on September 11, 2001.
1: The only physical force known to structural engineering that can remove hundreds of structural steel connections instantaneously and symmetrically is controlled demolition.
0: The conference occurred as the United States nears the seven-month mark in an illegal war of aggression against the people of Iran, the most recent war targeting West Asia and Africa in the so-called War on Terror, launched after the 9/11 attacks, which were blamed on 19 Muslim alleged hijackers armed with box cutters.
2: Forensic examination of the steel did not begin until at least November, and engineers had to guess where the pieces came from.
0: All that and much more coming up. Welcome to On the Ground, the voices of resistance from the nation's capital. I'm Esther Averam. Well, the conference Turning the Tide 9/11, 25 years later, held September 10th through the 13th, 2026, in New York City, showed just how far the 9/11 truth movement has come, as it included politicians on the left and right, musical artist and activist Roger Waters, FBI 9/11 whistleblower Colleen Rowley, and show host and comedian Jimmy Dore. These headliners presented alongside movement veterans such as Richard Gage, founder and former CEO of Architects and Engineers for 9/11 Truth, and William Rodriguez, former janitor at the North Tower of the World Trade Center, who has never wavered from his account of hearing explosions at the tower before the first plane hit. The conference also demonstrated how far the movement has yet to go as participants weighed optimism versus pessimism about whether their call for a new federal investigation will bear fruit and whether they can, armed with simple laws of physics and science, capitalize on increased exposure they've received from, for example, podcaster Tucker Carlson. And they want to turn the derogatory label of conspiracy theorist or truther into a badge of honor. Because why in a land of alleged free speech should they be censored for telling the truth or challenging the official truth with facts? For this second show featuring voices from the conference, we'll hear from two people in the firefighter community who were at Ground Zero at the World Trade Center in Lower Manhattan, including Bill Manning, a leading journalist in the Fire Service Trade Press. But first is Christopher Joya, a retired volunteer firefighter and fire chief and current fire commissioner for his Long Island community of Franklin Square and Munson, where he led the commission to vote for a new federal investigation into the attacks on the World Trade Center.
1: 25 years ago, on a beautiful September morning, monstrous evil descended upon America. In the span of a few fleeting hours, thousands of innocents were violently stolen from us. Our nation was plunged into turmoil, and our world was altered forever. In the immediate, devastating aftermath of that horror, every American asked the same exact questions. Who could conceive of such a brazen, monstrous act? Who possessed the terrifying capability, the technical sophistication, and the cold-blooded resolve to execute a plot so complex, so devastating, and so precise? We were told to look across oceans. We were told to look into distant caves. But if we are truly serious about honoring the memory of those we lost, if we are truly devoted to the solemn oath of never forget, then we must have the moral courage to look wherever the evidence leads. No matter how uncomfortable, no matter how shocking, and no matter how close to home that trail may lead. Because the unsettling truth is this: the strategic blueprint for a plot like September 11th was not hatched in the mountains of the Hindu Kush. It was conceived nearly four decades earlier, right here in the heart of our own national security establishment, inside the corridors of the Pentagon and Washington, D.C. The year was 1962, and the Cold War was at its height. And at the highest levels of the United States military, the Joint Chiefs of Staff drafted and signed a secret plan known as Operation Northwoods. Operation Northwoods was a blueprint for a massive false flag operation, a literal how-to manual for orchestrating terror against American citizens to manipulate public emotion and manufacture consent for war. What did Operation Northwoods propose? It called for the hijacking of commercial American jetliners. It called for secretly swapping out these planes for remote-controlled drone aircraft, which would then be blown up in midair. It called for the CIA to stage violent acts of terrorism in major American cities, conduct fake funerals for non-existent victims, and sink boats carrying refugees, all to blame a foreign adversary, ignite blind patriotic fury, and drum up public support for a military invasion of Cuba. Think about that for a moment. In 1962, the highest-ranking military officers in the United States signed their names to a top-secret plan advocating the deliberate terrorization of the American public. That monstrous proposal was brought to the desk of President John F. Kennedy. JFK possessed the moral backbone to reject it. He shelved the plan. He shelved the plan and he relieved the chairman of the Joint Chiefs of Staff who spearheaded it. President Kennedy understood what every free citizen must remember. When government agencies operate behind a dark veil of total secrecy, unmoored from the Constitution, they become capable of contemplating the unimaginable. Fast forward 38 years to September 11th, 2001. Lower Manhattan is shrouded in toxic smoke from the infernos where the Twin Towers once stood. The Pentagon is damaged, and a crater scars the earth in Shanksville, Pennsylvania. Nearly 3,000 families are shattered, and the country is frozen in shock, trauma, and horror. Yet, while the debris was still settling, and before a single forensic sweep had been conducted, before a single physical clue was analyzed, a prepackaged official narrative was already being spoon-fed to an anxious public desperate for answers. Enter L. Paul Bremer. In 1999, Bremer had been appointed chairman of the National Commission on Terrorism by House Speaker Dennis Hastert. On the morning of September 11th, Bremer was a senior executive at Marsh & McLennan, a corporation whose World Trade Center offices were located directly in the impact zone of the hijacked plane. On the morning of 9/11, hundreds of Bremer's own employees were dying in the flames of the towers. Yet instead of grieving or attempting to assist his colleagues, Bremer appeared live on MSNBC Studios. He appeared not as a grieving executive, but as a cool, unbothered counterterrorism expert. Look back at that broadcast. Unshaken by the destruction of his company's offices, Bremer remarkably delivered the nation's very first public announcement, naming the alleged perpetrators, pointing the finger at Osama bin Laden, Iraq, and Iran, and then he delivered the prescribed call to action, demanding the most severe military response we could come up with. How did L. Paul Bremer know so much, so fast, on a morning when our military's own radar systems claimed to be completely blind? Whenever a national tragedy strikes America, historic precedent demands an immediate open investigation. When Pearl Harbor was attacked, a commission was formed in just 7 days. When President Kennedy was assassinated, the Warren Commission was also initiated within a week. Yet after September 11th, President George Bush stalled for 441 days before establishing the 9/11 Commission on November 27th, 2002. And he only did so after facing relentless, courageous lobbying by a group of grieving widows known as the Jersey Girls, who refused to allow their husbands' deaths to be buried under government platitudes. Why the 441-day delay? What was happening behind closed doors while victims' families begged for answers? 5 months before the 9/11 Commission was even formed, the Bush administration and the Justice Department were moving aggressively behind the scenes to lock down evidence. In June of 2002, the Department of Justice officially declared its intention to intervene in civil lawsuits filed by victims' families in order to control access to all evidence and documents related to the September 11th attacks. Control access to the evidence in a free republic? That is not called an investigation. That is called a systematic seizure and suppression of discovery. The federal government asked us to trust them blindly. Yet the FBI's own executive assistant director of counterterrorism publicly admitted that the Bureau had no formal direct forensic evidence linking Osama bin Laden to the crimes of 9/11, which is why bin Laden was never formally indicted by a federal grand jury for the September 11th attacks. And what about foreign state sponsors? When federal investigators uncovered evidence that two Saudi government embassy officials had directly aided and abetted two of the alleged 9/11 hijackers in California, what did the Department of Justice do? They invoked the legal shield of state secrets to block the release of documents and protect those officials from public scrutiny. Where was our free press on September 13, 2001? While all commercial aviation across the United States was completely grounded, while stranded Americans couldn't even fly home to see their families, chartered private jets were permitted to fly across American airspace to evacuate dozens of high-ranking Saudi nationals and members of the bin Laden family out of the country without proper FBI interrogation. While Lower Manhattan was still burning, President George Bush, Vice President Cheney, Secretary of State Rice, and Saudi Prince Bandar bin Sultan were photographed sitting on the Truman balcony of the White House, calmly smoking cigars. Imagine that image, cigars on the balcony while America burned. Now, what about the laws of physics? Because while politicians lie, while agencies obstruct, and while the media outlets distract, the laws of physics do not alter themselves for political convenience. People lie, but the facts don't. Let us examine the investigations conducted by the National Institute of Standards and Technology, NIST, the federal agency tasked with investigating the destruction of the World Trade Center complex. On July 22, 2004, the official 9/11 Commission report was released and completely omitted any mention whatsoever of the destruction of World Trade Center 7. A 47-story steel-frame skyscraper, Building 7 was erased from the official history of that day like it never existed. In September of 2005, 4 years after the attacks, NIST released its report on WTC-1 and WTC-2, claiming that the airplane impacts and jet fuel fires caused a progressive structural collapse. It took NIST 7 full years until November 2008 to finally release a report explaining how World Trade Center 7 collapsed at 5:20 in the afternoon. Consider the undisputed physical facts regarding Building 7. Building 7 was never hit by a plane. There was zero jet fuel in the building. The sprinkler systems were fed by gravity tanks above floor 21 and did work, as shown in several videos made that day. By 5:20 p.m., the localized office fires inside Building 7 had largely burned out across most floors, leaving only small, isolated pockets of low-temperature fire. NIST asserted that ordinary office fires caused a total rapid symmetrical collapse of massive steel-framed skyscrapers into its own footprint in under 7 seconds. Think about what that claim requires us to believe. It asks us to believe that normal office fires, which have never in the entire history of modern architectural engineering brought down a single steel frame high rise anywhere on Earth. Simultaneously sheared through dozens of massive steel core columns at the exact same instant with absolute physical symmetry. Furthermore, under intense pressure from independent structural engineers and ultimately from a high school physics teacher named David Chandler, NIST was forced to make an astonishing revision in its final report. Building 7 collapsed at absolute freefall acceleration for a duration of 2.25 seconds over a distance of 8 full stories. Let me repeat that. Freefall acceleration. What does freefall acceleration mean in the physical universe? It means the upper structural block of that building met zero resistance from the structure beneath it. The steel columns below offered no strength, no load bearing, no structural opposition whatsoever. How do you remove the entire structural resistance of hundreds of thousands of tons of structural steel instantly across an entire floor plate simultaneously? Fire cannot do that. Fire is chaotic, it's asymmetrical and progressive. Fire does not sever massive steel columns simultaneously across a football field-sized floor plate in a fraction of a second. The only physical force known to structural engineering that can remove hundreds of structural steel connections instantaneously and symmetrically is controlled demolition. When independent scientists, researchers, and university engineering departments, such as the 4-year computer modeling study conducted at the University of Alaska Fairbanks, led by Dr. J. Leroy Halsey, analyzed the collapse of World Trade Center 7 using rigid finite element modeling, their conclusions were unanimous and definitive. Fires did not cause the collapse of WTC-7. The collapse was a total simultaneous structural failure involving the near instantaneous destruction of every support column in the building. What about the physical dust left behind in the ruins of Ground Zero? Thousands of independent dust samples analyzed by chemical scientists revealed the distinct microscopic signature of unreacted energetic materials, nanothermite formulation, alongside iron-rich microspheres that can only be formed when structural steel is melted at extreme temperatures exceeding 3,000 degrees Fahrenheit. Jet fuel burns at a maximum open air temperature of 800 to 1,000 degrees Fahrenheit under real-world oxygen-starved conditions. Jet fuel cannot melt structural steel. Science does not lie. When confronted with these undeniable scientific, historic, and forensic facts, a natural human reaction occurs: denial. It is far easier to believe the official narrative than to confront the facts, sworn testimonies, and forensic evidence to the contrary. For decades, those who dared to ask basic, rigorous forensic questions, firefighters, pilots associations, structural engineers and architects, chemical scientists, high-ranking military veterans, and grieving victims' families were met with a coordinated campaign of public ridicule. They were branded with a weaponized label, conspiracy theorists. Many people do not know that the widespread weaponized deployment of that phrase, conspiracy theory, was explicitly devised by the CIA in 1967 through Dispatch 1035-960 to discredit citizens and journalists who questioned the official narrative of the Warren Commission and the JFK assassination. It was designed as a psychological shutoff switch, a tactic to scare ordinary citizens away from exercising critical thought and independent analysis. Well, I say it is way past the time to throw off that intellectual paralysis. It is not a conspiracy theory to demand that the laws of physics be respected. It is not a conspiracy theory to inspect the chain of custody of physical evidence. It is not a conspiracy theory to insist that federal agencies answer basic engineering questions under oath. That is not conspiracy. That is civic responsibility. That is scientific rigor, and that is patriotism. My fellow citizens, true patriotism is not blind trust in authority. True patriotism is not waving a flag while turning a blind eye to corruption and state deceit. True patriotism is the fierce, uncompromising defense of the Constitution against all enemies, foreign and domestic. True patriotism is the unyielding pursuit of truth, no matter where it leads. Thomas Jefferson warned us, if a nation expects to be ignored and free in a state of civilization, it expects what never was and never will be. When we allow the deliberate destruction of crime scene evidence, as tons of structural steel from Ground Zero was rapidly loaded onto ships and sold for scrap overseas before independent forensic metallurgists could examine it, we compromise the integrity of our legal system. When we allow state secrecy to shield individuals who funded or facilitated terror, we surrender the rule of law. When we allow war, surveillance, and civil liberty rollbacks from the Patriot Act to indefinite military interventions that cost millions of human lives and trillions of taxpayer dollars to be justified by a narrative built on falsehoods, we betray the foundational principles of this American Republic. We owe an immense debt to the 2,977 innocent victims who died on September 11th. We owe a debt to the thousands of brave first responders, the firefighters, police officers, and paramedics who rushed up the stairwells into hell and are still dying today from the toxic cancers contracted at Ground Zero. We owe a debt to the millions of lives shattered across the globe and endless wars waged in the wake of that terrible day. How do we honor them? We do not honor them with empty speeches or plastic ribbons. We honor them by demanding an unsparing, uncompromising, truly independent investigation backed by real subpoena power, an investigation uncorrupted by political handlers, unburdened by state secrets, and governed solely by empirical evidence and forensic truth. Look around this room today. The era of passive acceptance is over. The shadow of deception can only survive as long as free people choose to look away. But light is the ultimate disinfectant, and darkness cannot withstand the uncompromising light of truth. Every time you share a physical fact, every time you share an official document, every time you refuse to be intimidated by slurs and cheap name-calling, you strike a blow for human freedom. You break another link in the chain of public manipulation. We are not helpless spectators in history. We are the sovereign citizens of a free republic. The ultimate authority of this country does not belong to unaccountable intelligence apparatuses, shadowy bureaucracies, or militarized cartels. It belongs to we the people. The truth sounds like hate to those who hate the truth. So let us stand up with courage in our hearts and truth on our lips. Let us raise our voices until the walls of silence crumble. And let us demand full disclosure, total transparency, and absolute accountability for the fallen, for our children, for the Constitution, and for the soul of our nation. Let us shine the light of truth into every dark corner until justice is done. Thank you.
0: That was retired fire chief and current fire commissioner in New York, Christopher Gioia, speaking September 11th, 2026 at the Turning the Tide 9/11 25 Years Later conference held in New York City. This is On the Ground, Voices of Resistance from the Nation's Capital. I'm Esther Averam. Up next, journalist Bill Manning.
2: Good evening. Fire engineering is the journal of record for the fire service. It was founded in 1877 as the National Fireman's Journal by two former Union Army officers, journalists, and volunteer New York City firefighters at a time when well-funded, trained fire departments were becoming increasingly important to the safety of communities in America's industrial expansion. The magazine went through several iterations until 1926, when it took its current name. Back in the day, the firemen establishing water supplies, stretching hose lines, and attacking the fire were said to be engineering a fire, hence the name. I am neither a firefighter nor an engineer, but I was the editor-in-chief of Fire Engineering, the 10th among 12 chief editors in the magazine's 150-year history. I served from 1990 to 2005, and I was delighted to do so. The magazine has always had deep ties to the Fire Department of New York. As we know, everything changed on 9/11. The moment was so big, so destructive, so inconceivable, so profoundly terrible that its human toll and historical impact on generations cannot be overstated. Lives were taken and lives were irreparably altered. We would never look at the world the same again, and we no longer lived in the same world. My own story that day is inconsequential. I recalled the 1993 World Trade Center bombing and how FDNY's operations were a model in high-rise fire evacuation, and I thought right away that the lessons learned in evacuating 50,000 occupants then would be brought to bear now. When the second plane hit the tower, the South Tower, at 9:03 a.m., no one had to tell us or anyone else in America what it meant. From my vantage point, through binoculars, I saw objects, debris, I thought, falling off the North Tower. I thought about the life hazard, the elevators, the sprinklers, the standpipes. Could firefighters reach the involved floors? Would they be able to reach occupants in the greatest danger? Could they attack the fires? Of course they could. This was FDNY. This is what they do. I saw what appeared to be blasts of debris clouds from the North Tower. I guess that they could have been localized floor collapses. I said aloud, involuntarily, the towers may collapse. I didn't mean total catastrophic failure, but I was cursed by the other onlookers for saying so. Moments later, the top of the South Tower disappeared, and within seconds, Lower Manhattan was enveloped in a giant cloud of dust and death. The rest of the day was mostly a blur for the sheer enormity and incomprehensibility of what had just happened. In a little more than 90 minutes, FDNY had called five alarm responses, bringing more than 1,600 firefighters to the scene. Dear friends who we had worked with for years were most certainly on scene and in the buildings. Heartbreakingly, survivors would be few. On September 11th, 21 survivors were rescued, 16 of whom were found in the dramatic miracle of Stairwell B, including 12 firefighters from FDNY Ladder 6, 3 Port Authority police officers, and 1 civilian. The last known survivor from Ground Zero was rescued from the North Tower rubble 27 hours after it had collapsed. Bookending the day of terror at 5:20 p.m., 8-plus hours after the attack began, World Trade Center Building 7 collapsed symmetrically in near free fall through the path of greatest resistance into its own footprint. Within 24 hours, Osama bin Laden, actually less than 24 hours, Osama bin Laden was pronounced the mastermind behind the attacks, and it became the official narrative. On September 12th, we received 2 FDNY press credentials permitting fire engineering to access the site, which we did for 3 days to gather information for magazine reportage and assist as we could or when requested to do so. The World Trade Center and surrounding area was a war zone. I vividly recall the first night finding myself alone on a darkened Vesey Street in front of the collapsed Building 7. About 300 yards to the south, with a view between the World Trade Center Buildings 5 and 6, I took in the surreal sight of the Ground Zero piles, hundreds of thousands of tons of steel wreckage collapsed into a pit of hell, encircled by trailer-mounted light towers with the sound of rescue tools and droning generators cutting into the night sky. It was an eerie reality beyond sensibility and reason. This stage of the rescue operations was slow, painstaking. Firefighters manned the bucket brigades. I was grateful to be given a very small task of shuttling tools between logistics and the pile. I will not forget the calls for silence and suspension of operations out of respect as remains were removed carefully from the pile into body bags by teams of firefighters for transport to the morgue for identification. In the momentary quiet of Ground Zero, over a city that seemed to have vanished, these solemn times were deeply moving. The faces of the men and women at Ground Zero were lined with unshakable purpose and resolve. You expect that of professionals honoring their duty and calling. But it was something more. Ground Zero permeated with an understanding that the battle had been taken to American soil. The cowards wielded planes like weapons and murdered American citizens in cold blood. We were at war, and maybe that's what I saw in the faces. Maybe I saw it in the iconic image of the 3 firefighters raising our country's flag on a makeshift flagpole of World Trade Center steel embedded in the rubble pile. It was stirring, but something more. Ground Zero was a sacred field of honor. Stone by stone, grim-faced, persevering, the firefighters and rescue workers were restoring the fallen to their grief-stricken families for just honor, restoration, and rest. You were, firefighters, helping to reunify and make us whole in the worst of times. And America loved you for it, rightly so. Tons and tons of debris were being hauled at breakneck speed to a landfill on Staten Island, known as Fresh Kills, kills being an anglicized form of the Dutch word for streams. In late September, the American Society of Civil Engineers, with FEMA funding, established the Building Performance Assessment Team, BPAT, handpicked experts to conduct an initial engineering assessment of the World Trade Center collapses. The team included participants from NIST, NFPA, SFPE, and others. Given the forces aligned against it, the BPAT was, as I was to put it in a phrase that seemed to catch on, a half-baked farce. The effort was underfunded. Investigators lacked subpoena power, could not impound evidence. The New York City agencies controlling the site were actively uncooperative. The City of New York, Port Authority, and the real estate investment and management company, Silverstein Properties, denied investigators admittance to the site and access to blueprints and other building records. Without cooperation from local authorities, engineers were forced to volunteer their time to sift the landfill for evidence themselves. Forensic examination of the steel did not begin until at least November, and engineers had to guess where the pieces came from. By the time the building performance study was published in May 2002, Ground Zero had been scrubbed. In late December 2001, the New York Daily News reported that 50,000 tons of World Trade Center steel had been purchased from the Shanghai Bao Steel Group for $120 a ton and was being carted off by truck convoys to the New Jersey docks, headed for China. In short order, 200,000 tons of Ground Zero steel was sold off and quickly shipped to various countries, perhaps to be used in our own cars. Among its many aspects and complexities, 9/11 operations have become a giant recycling operation at warp speed. Critical evidence was being destroyed. Evidence in a terrorist mass murder in the financial capital of the world, in the largest city in the United States. Yet no one had even called it a crime scene. Who was investigating? I published my editor's opinion column selling out the investigation in the January 2002 issue of Fire Engineering. In hindsight, years later, I would revise it to a degree and, most importantly, shift the basis of justification for an investigation on where I now believe it belongs. But I stand by it. The overarching point is clear and, in the continuum of 9/11 history, important. Fire Engineering was the very first of any media, large or small, to raise the flag on the destruction of 9/11 evidence and lack of an investigation. I wrote, quote, "For more than 3 months, structural steel from the World Trade Center has been and continues to be cut up and sold for scrap. Crucial evidence that could answer many questions is on the slow boat to China. Such destruction of evidence shows the astounding ignorance of government officials to the value of a thorough scientific investigation of the largest collapse in world history." I wrote, "The official investigation is a half-baked farce that may already have been commandeered by political forces whose primary interests lie far afield of full disclosure. No one's checking the evidence for anything. 9/11 was the crime of the century, yet there was no investigation. They were destroying the evidence. Who stood to gain? I had received credible photographic evidence of missing cementitious fireproofing on large areas of the floor trusses and structural members in the core center of the towers. How this may have factored into what was then the prevailing fire-induced pancake collapse theory was unclear to me at the time, given the impact of the planes especially, but I took it as a potential indicator. The entities carting off the steel, the City of New York, the Port Authority, and Silverstein, logically would have had the most to gain from destroying the evidence. In subsequent years, I was asked if I suspected a widespread government conspiracy back in 2001. I did not. Many of the truthers writing at the time were misapplying the intent of my half-baked farce to broader conspiracies that I did not embrace at the time. Like others, I was frustrated with the government's lack of transparency, but I was incapable of plumbing the depths of the profound darkness required in coming to realize the real truth of 9/11. then suspending disbelief of fire-induced progressive collapse theories and official narratives was a means of surviving with wits intact. Even so, then as now, I wanted a criminal forensic 360-degree investigation. I wrote, based on the incident's magnitude alone, a full-throttle, fully resourced forensic investigation is imperative for the safety of present and future generations who live and work in tall buildings, and for firefighters, always the first in and last out. The lessons about the building's design and behavior in this extraordinary event must be learned and applied in the real world. The federal government must commission a fully resourced Blue Ribbon panel to conduct a clean and thorough investigation of the fire and collapse, leaving no stones unturned. And that was in 2002, but that's not what happened. The road of truth is a difficult journey for many. We say we're living in a post-truth world. It's an ugly term, a denial of the existence of the highest good. It evinces throughout modern society a vacuum of truth and meaning, and into this void enters the system with the means and power to dictate truth, the idol before which we are expected to bend the knee. George Orwell saw it. When society is unmoored from the truth, open the door and say hello to Big Brother in whatever form he wishes to take. 9/11 was a watershed moment. It launched the war on terror, which redefined foreign policy and global politics, expanded government surveillance and security powers, and expanded the administrative state, vitiating First and Fourth Amendment rights and preparing the ground for deeper violations of personal sovereignty and privacy that were to come. According to one academic study, over 20 years and across its full extent, 9/11 cost $8 trillion and 900,000 human lives. I'm sure that understates the cost in terms of lives and treasure. Generations yet born will be slaves to the debt generated through the fiat dollar money press that funds the forever wars and other abominations. There is... there is simply no way to calculate the families crushed, economic dislocations, the pain and suffering, the good that might have been done, the ripple effects on society. And there is no way to quantify its trampoline effect toward a growing global tyranny, which we are experiencing at this moment. 9/11 truth and 9/11 truthers have been stigmatized by minions of the narrative, yet the truth has withstood the ad hominem attacks because by its very nature, truth rebounds. It cannot be repressed or suppressed for long. Truth is foundational, appealing, powerful, and heavy. Alexander Solzhenitsyn, the great Russian author and political dissident, on receiving the Nobel Prize for Literature in 1970 for his book, The Gulag Archipelago, quoted this Russian proverb, "One word of truth shall outweigh the whole world." And we must pursue it. As light vanquishes darkness, so truth triumphs over lies. What is the cost for applying a supernatural balm that heals broken hearts and begins to restore the soul of a great nation? I would say that it requires great courage, but whatever the cost, it would be worth it. On the 250th anniversary of the American founding especially, we should consider the meaning of our magnificent formative declaration that we are a people who hold sacred, self-evident truths of equality, freedom, and natural rights given by God, and that no government can deprive them of them, whether it be through the Tea Act of 1773, a Revenue Act of 1913, or a Patriot Act of 2001. Truth is not a preference or a subjective inclination, that we hold and in principle protect natural rights and truths through a limited government constrained by enumerated separated powers, and what we aspire to do and are able to achieve through this promise is what makes these United States exceptional. So let us be that exceptional people. Let us seek and face the truth courageously. But what is it that we must face? Well, there's no time now in my speech for a comprehensive analysis, but please consider a few points. One, I got a minute and 35 to go. Well, I'll go through the points pretty quick here. 9/11 was a false flag operation. Two, the planes and the 19 hijackers were a cover story. Three, the destruction of the Twin Towers and Building 7 were not fire-induced collapses, but rather carefully planned, controlled demolitions. And if I may, I want to say about that. The towers did not explode themselves. They were exploded, dismantled, and pulverized from inside out in very carefully planned, systematic ways. They sustained a rapid sequence of explosions, hundreds of continuous uniform explosions spread wide over zones of multiple floors with blasts of explosive squibs strategically at the corners and other locations, leading the cascading waves of explosions down the building. Tons of pulverized concrete, gypsum board, desks, fixtures, doors, glass, electrical equipment, mechanical devices, furnishings, computer, clothing, and human beings were turned to fragments and dust, ejected in a 360-degree dispersion at a rate of 100 miles per hour and as far out as 600 feet. Steel exterior column assemblies weighing between 4 and 8 tons were ejected horizontally like missiles, 600 feet in every direction at 80 miles an hour, trailed by thick white aluminum oxide ash clouds as a byproduct of thermite or thermate ignition. They were ejected with such force that some of the columns were impaled in neighboring buildings. Fragments of bones were found on nearby rooftops, including bone fragments found years later on the Deutsche Bank rooftop. And that is what they did to us. Following the South Tower attack, FDNY Battalion Chief Oreo Palmer found an operable freight elevator to the 41st floor and began his fateful climb to the 78th floor.

being axis tipped momentarily to the east before being pulled back toward the center in the near simultaneous destruction of the core in free fall for 2 seconds before exploding and disintegrating in midair before waves of timed explosions followed in rapid succession to the ground. And that is what they did to us. Point number four, quickly. The instrumentalities and powers of the military intelligence complex were used or manipulated to achieve it. This was not a USS Cole bombing or a 1993 bombing. Al-Qaeda and bin Laden were extremely dangerous and committed mass murderers, undoubtedly. But to argue that 9/11 was pulled off by a couple of cells of hijackers with box cutters and a few mad Islamic masterminds with $100,000 in Pakistani money simply insults our intelligence. This was an inside job, the coup de grace of false flags. The conspiracy is not of the American people. The conspiracy is not among citizens seeking the truth. It lies with agencies and institutions whose members swear oaths to protect and defend within elements of the most powerful military and intelligence apparatus on earth. Point number five, the massive cover-up is 25 years and counting. The immediate government response was to close the ranks and retreat to secrecy, a defensive survival response. The administration resisted attempts at transparency every step of the way. Bush resisted impaneling a 9/11 commission for 441 days. Even when he could no longer resist, the administration did not cede control of the narrative, the investigation, and the strategic policy objectives. From the start, the White House controlled the commission and the flow of information to and from it. Its scope and subjects were predetermined, most of its report pre-written. The collapse of World Trade Center Building 7, the most significant collapse in American history because it was not hit by a plane, is not even mentioned in the 9/11 commission report. And after 18 months of testimony and findings, the 9/11 commission said it was all just a failure of imagination. A failure of imagination. What is that? The devil was laughing and still is. I grew up and lived practically my whole life in the New York City area. I can see the towers in my mind's eye, etched in my memory, shining in the light of yesterday. They weren't the most beautiful buildings in the world, but they stood tall with broad shoulders and anchored our skyline as they stood watch over our city. They were our twin sentinels in the sky. But I do not attach much symbolic importance to the buildings or cling to the symbolism of earthly temporal things. I remember the falling. Their memories are worth preserving in the light of truth, not darkness, not in never forgetting, but in always remembering, and giving them high honor by the lives we lead, pursuing truth, justice, and righteousness before God and for His glory. From Psalm 40, I read, "I waited patiently for the Lord, and He inclined to me and heard my cry. He brought me up out of the pit of destruction, out of the miry bog, and He set my feet upon a rock, making my footsteps firm." On this day especially, I remember the firefighters and first responders and all those who perished on 9/11 and from the severe illnesses wrought in its aftermath. And I pray for those with us who carry the lasting burdens of that terrible day. I called for an investigation 25 years ago. Today, I am calling for one anew and for the truth and justice that we all deserve. Thank you. Thank you. Thank you.

years later, a four-day conference held at El Museo del Barrio in New York City. It was sponsored by a number of organizations, including Firefighters for 9/11 Truth, the International Center for 9/11 Truth, the Lawyers Committee for 9/11 Inquiry, DC 9/11 Truth, the 9/11 War Room, and RichardGage911.org. The proceedings of the 4 days are archived at TurningTheTide911.org, and we will link to that website on our website. 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And that's it for today's show. 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That's ESTHER_IV=VERM. The music we played this hour included our sample remix of Effed Up by Macklemore, and our theme music for the show is Voodoo Child by Jimi Hendrix. I'm Esther Averam. Until next time, take good care and keep raising your voice. Peace.

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0: And welcome. You're listening to WBAI New York, 99.5 FM, WBAI.org. And today I have a very special guest joining us. And in fact, she's been on this program before. It's been a little while, but we are sister broadcasters in many ways and involved and interested in many of the same topics. And my guest is Dr. Sonia Barrett. Dr. Barrett is an applied neuroscientist, author, filmmaker, and integrative mind-body specialist whose work explores the relationship between the brain, perception, human conditioning, and the possibilities of change. She holds a Master of Science in Applied Neuroscience from King's College London Institute of Psychiatry, Psychology and Neuroscience, and is the founder of NeuroRadical and the creator of NeuroRepatterning. For more than two decades, Dr. Barrett has explored the intersection of neuroscience, consciousness, health, and the architecture of human perception. She is the author of four books, including The Holographic Canvas, and the producer of the documentary The Business of Disease. Her forthcoming book, The Seven Stages, A Guide to Rewiring Your Brain for Possibility, Risk, and Self-Acceptance. And it's scheduled to be released later this year. Her work invites people to question the familiar models through which we interpret ourselves and reality, while exploring the brain's remarkable capacity for adaptation, reorganization, and expanded possibility. Her websites are neuroradical.com, therealsoniabarrett.com, and possibilitiesacademy.com. And for those of you who want to look up that information, the name is spelled Dr. Sonia, S-O-N-I-A, Barrett, B-A-R-R-E-T-T. And I want to welcome you to this platform. Welcome you back, Sonia Barrett.
1: Thank you so much for your invitation back to your long-standing and wonderful show. So thank you.
0: You're very, very welcome. And I have had an opportunity to attend a couple of your events. Ever so often you offer these things, and I find them quite remarkable. I won't say that it's easy in the sense that there's work for each person to do, but it's being presented in a way that is clear and understandable and offers direction on how we might repattern our own habitual behavior. And I find, as I look at myself, I realize that I live within a series of narratives that were not created by me. And I'm wondering if you could give us some insight into the work that you are doing.
1: Well, I think this is definitely probably the most significant realization that we should all have, is the life that we live. And for me, it definitely began as a questioning some long time ago, before academia, before, you know, going back to school for neuroscience. But the realization that you are shaped, and we do say this, but we are shaped by our childhood, mainly by our childhood, by conditioning and repeated conditioning, reinforced conditioning, causes us to establish an identity, because that's natural. You know, as you're growing, you are being formed, you're being shaped, and your identity, the way you identify yourself, is being constructed all along. And I think the thing that is so significant to Catherine about this is that we believe and we trust the people that seem to have the biggest hand in the conditioning. And that would be our families, our parents, because of also their own ignorance as well. So we're picking up a lot of this kind of information about ourselves that we move forward in our lives, believing that this is who we are. So yes, so when we make choices and decisions, they are being made from some core, some base concepts about who we've identified ourselves to be along the road. And I also want to add to that, it's not just what we hear on the outside in our external environment where we're physically hearing our, you know, what is being told to us or who we're being told that we are, but we also inherit a lot of information too. And when I say inherit, I like to look at the body as this incredible library and recorder of data of so much information that is transferred from, you know, from one to the other, from one bloodline and gene pool and collectively and also our general bloodline. I like to make the distinction, yes, our bloodline information, and then of course there's the collective human information that is passed on. So we have a lot of data in us. We have a lot of data, and I say data that becomes information and how that information is used later on. So our parents are coming to the table with a lot of what they inherited as well.
0: So we're all in trouble.
1: we're all swimming in the same, you know, pool. I did an interview yesterday, and we were laughing. I said, you know what? For anybody who thinks, oh, well, I've done the work, I've done so much work, I'm so aware, I'm so this, I'm so that, I'm like, guess what? We're all infected by this kind of prescription that has just gone on and on and on. And the external world makes its suggestions and also reinforces certain things and concepts that we end up living by. It's reinforced every day, and we're it's like we're asleep moving through much of this.
0: Yeah, I see that very clearly, and I feel two ways about it. One is that I have a lot of work to do, but the other side of that coin, I have when I find myself for whatever reason in some kind of conflict, I have to realize that they're in the same state and that we're just reliving old stories and we're not actually engaging as who we are in the present moment. Would you say that that's true?
1: Yeah, lots of old stories because of how the brain does dysfunction and default. It's really big on defaulting to the common and the familiar, those pathways that are there. And it naturally defaults to those behaviors. And you find that you are repeating the same stories, same concepts, same outcomes quite often. And, you know, the familiar is safe, for one. Regardless of how miserable we may be, what is familiar is what we gravitate to. And it just loops. And it's a continuous looping until we can actually make these decisions to recognize, for one, that this is what's happening. And the effect or the what we have to do to make those changes is what becomes a little challenging for people. So the idea that there is neuroplasticity, and we hear that word all the time, but neuroplasticity, it's not a tool, it's not a mechanism. It really just defines the fact that the brain is plastic, it's pliable, and it's changeable. And I think that is the part that we need to understand. Yes, it is changeable because it is plastic. Is there limitations on that? you know, from my standpoint, and I always have, I have to say that from the scientific perspective, from my standpoint, no, I think it's unlimited on that plasticity, exactly what can change. All kinds of perceptions can be changed. Now, how it's done, that's the interesting part. And that's where, yes, my work with neuro repatterning, which the word says it all, we are talking about repatterning, reframing perception, making those kinds of changes, helping the supporting the nervous system in being able to downshift, to operate in a new way, in a different way, so that we're not constantly in a state of feeling unsafe. And a lot of people don't really realize that they're actually operating in fear most of the time. You're in survival. And we hear that, we're fight or flight. But I don't think that we really understand the levels at which we're really in fight or flight, that we're really in the survival mode all the time. And yes, so we live in that state of fear, which greatly impacts our bodies.
0: Mm. So maybe you can begin to take us off the ledge. We're all ready to jump. And tell us how we can allow, because it would seem that the same neuroplasticity may in some way be responsible for where we are as much as it's responsible for getting us back into balance. So maybe you can give a little insight into how that repatterning of the brain works, and how do we engage it in tangible ways that make a difference?
1: Also, I want to add again that the brain is always listening. Your cells are always listening, but your brain is always listening because it takes instructions. We think that it is the governing point, and there's a level in which it's governing. I like to look at it as the bridge between worlds, so to speak. But to recognize that the brain is listening, and to also recognize and be able to be truthful and honest with oneself in self-observation, I think that has to come first. And when I say self-observation, I don't mean observation with judgment, because that's what we're used to. We're used to just judging ourselves and, of course, other people. But right now we're just talking about ourselves in that sense. We're used to judging, and judgment leads to guilt and shame and, you know, all of those kinds of emotions that we tend to bathe in. And it makes a big difference in terms of being able to shift or being able to actually cause change. So we are familiar with hearing people say, that's just the way I am. And when we say that's just the way I am, that to me becomes what I like to call, you know, part of the terms and conditions that you have for yourself. Just like we sign these terms and conditions that we can't even read through because there's too much of it. We have these terms and conditions, and your brain is like, okay, that's just the way we are. So that means I keep defaulting to whatever that means. I mean, keep defaulting to that, because that is what you say, and I'm going to follow through, and I'm going to deliver to you according to what you're saying. So yes, so then now you're being that repeatedly. But if we can step back, start to observe that, and look at when you're observing, it can give you an opportunity to begin to see not everything, because you're observing according to the moment. You're going to observe according to what is being played out before you in the moment in terms of your reaction, your response to different situations in your life. It has to be that. It's not like you're going to take everything and try to open it up. No, because the observation of one behavior in the moment can lead to change in 50,000 others, because they are all sort of linked together. They're all connected. And so to observe that and then to make a decision of, wow, I would really like to change that, where maybe you start thinking, where did that begin? You know, maybe you don't have to spend days and weeks on it, but just in that moment, a realization, because you're not judging, the realization may more quickly appear as to, wow, I remember feeling this in the very, when I was maybe about, you know, 5, 6, 10 years old, whatever, and this situation occurred. I want to tell you this really quickly. A while back, I was working with this client, and actually I had not named what I was doing, neuro repatterning, as yet. I was always doing it, but I had not formulated that name, which I, you know, am trademarking. And she didn't like, meat. She didn't like, let's say chicken. Right. And this has nothing to do with being vegetarian or not vegetarian. I'm just telling you what happened here. And she was really opposed to it. But in a way, she thought maybe it was because of these other commercial reasons why. Well, it turns out after we started, you know, talking a bit more, she had an experience with a grandmother that she lived with who just would really constantly admonish her, and she was always uncomfortable with this, who this grandmother was. It's almost a feeling as if the, in her interpretation, the grandmother made her feel less than. She was a little dark-skinned girl, and I think the grandmother may have been much lighter, all right? And so this particular day, there was a moment where she was given her dinner and she was eating, and that was what was on the plate. I think it might have been some kind of meat, chicken or something like that. And the grandmother came at her in such a way that registered such a painful experience for her that from that moment on, that meal, without realizing it, became a trigger. Didn't realize that. It became a trigger for her. So instead of realizing that was the trigger, this is what we do. We protect ourselves. We have to, it's part of our survival instincts, our survival package. We will find a way to make ourselves feel better. So she interpreted it as some other reason, but that wasn't the core reason. The reason came from unresolved hurt that she was carrying that actually did impact lots of her choices moving forward in her life about herself and how she and her own beauty and so many different things. Just, but always packaged into something else. Oh, you know, I just like to keep it simple. And so my point is, there's so much that we say and do, but it's a protection, but we don't realize that it has roots someplace else. No differently than your grandmother could have, you know, gone through something, you know, horrific that might have had something to do with, it could have something to do with maybe water. You know, she was by the beach and something horrific happened. Now, you're saying that's my grandmother, right? But, or great-grandmother. But then you notice that, oh yeah, no, nobody in my family, maybe it could just be the women. Oh no, we don't like doing that. But you don't realize that you actually inherited a history that was so profoundly deep for that person, that ancestor, that it traveled through to you. So you carried, and then you sometimes we pass it along. And that's just information. We're not even talking about anything else. We talk about a disease, But then sometimes the disease becomes the origin of these unresolved patterns. And since the body keeps score, these imprints that get passed on, you know, to her child and, you know, grandchild and so on. And so I like to point those things out because we have to understand the body. I like to refer to it as a sensory system. So we're processing sensations all day long. That's what it does. It processes all your moods, all your feelings. It's processed through what we sense, what we feel. I don't, an itch is a sensation, you know, an itch could be related to something else, but we are so used to our automatic responses. Anyway, the picture is simple but complex at the same time as to who we think we are and how we're actually designed. And that really adds to who are we, you know, as an individual. Who are we? What is uniquely me? What is uniquely my story and version of myself? And that was a question that I started asking. How do I know I like this color? Because I like it. And that was years ago. And I was like, And it opened up it started to open this whole other level of thinking.
0: That's very powerful. And I resonate very much with it. I do a lot of work that's energy-based, you know, Qigong, energy healing, right. Reiki, that kind of stuff. And it works in a similar way in that it follows back through the roots of who you are to something that's stuck in your physical, emotional, or mental
1: body.
0: It's a beautiful science.
1: It's a beautiful science.
0: And it's sometimes a little bit difficult to explain in scientific terms, and I feel that I resonate very strongly with what you are saying. And I'm curious to know how you work with people. Do you have to, like, go digging and uncover all this stuff, or do you find a way to deal with it in the present?
1: Okay, so there's a couple of ways that I work with that. Okay, so one of the ways that I work with people is I do use also a system called Evox, and it's voice patterning. So, in other words, through a very short recording, we're able to, it records, okay, for example, a statement of, I want to feel more open in embracing change. And you repeat that a few times, it records it. It doesn't hold it, but it records it. And in your voice is the imprint, the print of the information that is derived from your voice about those blockages, about what you truly feel at the subconscious level. It takes your whole body to make voice. To produce that sound from you, it takes your whole body. So in our voice is all kinds of data. It's all kinds of information is embedded in the voice. So through using that particular option, yes, in that system, it pops up and it does show different things, maybe unacknowledged, you know, I'm just giving one or two ideas, unacknowledged versus maybe self-acceptance. That is a frequency that it has been read in the voice, because every belief system, right? As we say, you do energy work. Every belief and everything has a measurable quality to it, energetically measurable. And so even if we didn't identify it as that, it would still be what it is, right? We just know that belief, that kind of belief has, this is what it measures. This is what it's showing. And so we get to see in real time some of those blockages that are popping up, at which point we go into a second phase of it. And that is where the person, we begin to help to repattern that perception. Now, there's a lot maybe that goes on after that in conversation with that person. I'm helping that person or allowing that person to actually allow whatever it is sometimes to pop up, and they go, oh my God, I had not seen that before, but now that that's shown, I remember this. They also don't realize that they don't give themselves permission to maybe to release something. We don't realize that. You have to give yourself permission. So that's part of what happens, is the realization, well, maybe you need to now give yourself permission, like actually acknowledge your subconscious mind that I'm permitting this. I'm going to allow this to happen. So you're changing your terms and conditions that you've been living by. And so we're doing this whole process that probably, you know, sometimes it lasts an hour or less, because the system, that particular system, will pop up when an actual change in that person's perception does show up and is measurable, and it will say pattern reframe. So we know in real time that it measured an actual change that has occurred in that person's mindset, in that person at the subconscious level. Does it mean that it's completely resolved? What it means sometimes is that we have chipped away at a layer that was really foundational to a bigger shift. And so I've watched people's lives. I mean, I work with some of these people for years, because you're working on different things. And so I see where people go from not being able to do something, change, embark on their desires and dreams, and maybe becoming an entrepreneur or acting. And we see where they finally, they've given themselves now permission to actually go ahead and do it. And the voices that formed, helped to form the perceptions of I can't, or that's not for you, or you're not capable, begins to shift. So that begins to be repatterned. So that's one way, and work with people remotely as well. And of course, yes, we, even without that, using that particular software, yes, I've worked with people basically in the same manner. And I don't want you to have to spend hours and weeks digging up your past. There's a way that I work with you, and you start to see what you have sort of avoided seeing, and you start to see the pathways that have been created, and the language that you've been using to reinforce these pathways to feel static, and how you've been living by those static perceptions. I hope that answers more of your question.
0: It does. And I just want to remind people, you're listening to Heart of Mind Radio for the New Millennium, and this is WBAI New York, 99.5 FM, WBAI.org. I'm Catherine Davis. My guest is Dr. Sonia Barrett. She is an applied neuroscientist, author, filmmaker, and integrative mind-body specialist whose work explores the relationship between the brain, perception, human conditioning, and the possibilities of change. And that's really a remarkable science that you have developed, like taking the complicated science and making it accessible, accessible to people. So for people who might want to learn more about this, let's remind them now how they can connect with you to find out more about this process.
1: Well, my website, which is my practice, is Neuro Radical. 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And then my other website, therealsoniabarrett.com, which is my base website that's been there for a long time, with, you know, everything, and possibilitiesacademy.com.
0: Okay, so we'll remind people again before we complete the process. And I also I'm aware that you work with people in different ways, there's the private one-on-one kind of session, but you also do teaching and groups as well as your books. So maybe talk to people about the various ways they can access your work.
1: Well, again, the various ways that you can access my work, again, is probably through the website, therealsoniabarrett.com. I have done so many workshops over the years. I don't do as many as I used to do because I got really busy, but there's so many workshops that's been done. And yes, I used to do a yearly retreat. I did that for 12 years up until, I think, last year. What else can I say? Possibilities Academy was created maybe like 2 years ago. And that website has a lot of the more recent, very edgy, information workshops that have been done. There is a free workshop that was done maybe a month ago that, I invite you to be able to access. It's on possibilitiesacademy.com, and the title of the workshop was explaining why we stay stuck, why and it's actually why we feel that we're stuck, but it is why we stay stuck. And that is a great workshop for anybody who wants to just explore, and it's, again, there's no charge. I think it's about an hour long workshop. But it will give you everything on both sites. Will give you more information on my work.
0: Excellent, excellent. And give that website again.
1: 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So it's possibilities, plural, possibilitiesacademy.com for that workshop. And some of the articles are on there as well. My articles are accessible on Substack as well. I think pretty much all the websites. NeuroRadical.com, however, yes, if you would like to work with me in some of these methodologies that I'm talking about, including even remote neurofeedback, and if you're in LA, then, of course, then there is in-person neurofeedback as well. But there are several ways in which I am working with people in optimizing, brain function, working with people with anxiety, with PTSD, with the people who just want to optimize their brain. Maybe there's nothing per se going on like that, but what I can tell you is the brain always wants to operate at its highest capacity. And sometimes the neural pathway, the messaging, the neurons aren't communicating as they should. Sometimes that communication is just not happening, and so I use neurofeedback to help to support that communication again that needs to occur and increase your executive function and motivation and many of those aspects.
0: Excellent. Now, the programming that I do and the work that I do has a lot of spirituality as a part of it, as well as consideration of who we are as a soul and a person, at the same time recognizing that a lot of that is also programming that we get from our culture. Do you have a way to help people distinguish between all of this noise and the person that they actually are?
1: Ooh, you're talking all of the noise in the sense of you mentioned the spiritual aspect, the noise of, I want to be clear so I respond properly.
0: Okay, so from my vantage point, speaking, I believe that we pre-existed the current life that we're in. And we come in with a certain force and a certain understanding that is far greater that can fit into our little baby brains when we're born. But it's there. So
1: right.
0: I'm thinking in terms of filtering out a lot of what we believe, grow to believe is real, how we should be in the world, how people are, all the things that we navigate, and dig really deep enough to discover whom we are at our core, given a perfect existence. Of course, there isn't one, but how do we find that core that's truly who we are and not just a mask or a role?
1: And you know what? That's a good question, now that you framed it that way, because there is a lot of superficiality that does happen. I don't even know sometimes if people realize the superficiality. And when I say that, I'm talking from the standpoint of even what they interpret as spirituality. For me, it's all of it. Like everything I'm talking about, science cannot exist without. And so without having emerged from the formless. And spirituality is, you know, it's the great science, but it's just that I think we attach a sense of mysticism to it that sometimes cause it to be in a box, very, very closed and confined to a belief that doesn't allow latitude, doesn't allow you to see more. And maybe, I don't know if this is, I'm going to incorporate this just because it came to me. But, you know, one of the things, Catherine, for me, when I started out on this discovery, I mean, I've been like this since I was a child, but when I got divorced, I was going through a divorce in like 1992. And I needed to understand what was it that I had lived for 14 years in this situation, this experience. And that's when I really turned inward, and I didn't know the magnitude of what I've come to understand, but I knew there was more. And so for me, it was, okay, let me look at this again. Let me pick up the Bible. Let me see what I missed. So I still have that Bible to this day, all marked up. One of the things that really drove home to me was the greater works than these shall ye do. And that just drove me, if nothing else, because my question was, then what are these greater works? So it didn't become any more just about, okay, well, Jesus saves and follow. Well, what does this really mean? There's a bigger picture here. So there was lots of bigger pictures that I started to notice in the Bible. And then at that point, you know, I set it down and I was like, okay, I'm going on this mission. I don't know how to meditate. I don't know how to do any of this. So on my own, I started to try to understand this. And so diligently, day after day, I would sit in an attempt to do something that we come from a world of prayers. We didn't come from meditation, the idea of meditation, you know, back then. And, you know, and lo and behold, there was a moment, there was a day where through breath, through breathing, through persistence, something happened in me that completely shifted me and opened me up to a world, to a realization, let's say, that was beyond the what I was seeing with my eyes, this external experience of reality. And I realized there was a bigger picture and that I am really, truly, just as you are, automatically encoded, believe it or not, with everything about your core existence beyond time, space, your body. We have that information and we have access to it. But the limitations, the programming of what you can and cannot do and what you're allowed to do, because religion will do that too, give you a package and it's like, this is what you're allowed. But we are supposed to open up and explore and allow the bigger picture, I think, to flow through us more freely. And that is what I want to really emphasize. So it's not that I went and I became a scientist. I went back to school to grad school because I realized that I wanted to understand more about the brain in particular at what was discovered, what has been discovered to this point, because there are things that I already understood, but I needed to understand that because I knew this was going to be like the age of the brain. Suddenly the brain is this huge thing. But it's this incredible bridge, and there's so much there, so much richness. So you have to decide, do I want to maintain just this package, comfortable interpretation and limitations that I

0: safe. It's the safety of it is kind of a self-deception. And I'm glad to hear you say what you're saying, because I really relate to that. Through my pathway, I find it does give me that opening into the formless and into that deeper spiritual self. Mm-hmm. But what I've discovered as I begin to realize what I'm called to do, who I truly am, the brain starts to become a cage and disallows that inspiration to make its full mark into the world. And then, even though I feel that connection, I still have to take a step back and figure out what's happening in the system of that observer brain that isn't the wholeness, part of me, but not all of me.
1: Mm-hmm.
0: And how to break the bars of that cage that the brain can become.
1: And that's exactly, I did an interview yesterday, based on a lot of that, what you're talking about. And what I emphasize to people is the fact that they live a life of suggestions. And much of life is suggested to you to realize that. And yes, the brain, as I said earlier, it filters based on perception. So what is the perception and what is the belief? What are the hidden perceptions? What are the hidden beliefs? It is allowing access, really still at the end of the day, it's according to the terms and conditions that it finds there. So it's not really blocking you. It is following your instructions. And I had to recognize that. Now, is it a challenge to begin to move the goalpost? Sure. Why? Because these are pathways of beliefs and perceptions that are there, you know, age old. It's not just you, Catherine. It's not just your information, your current information that you acquired here, but it's the collective human experience that has this core program that runs, and we are all running a similar concept of what reality is. And that was the emphasis I was making yesterday. We are all running what seems to be a singular interpretation of reality, thinking this is the only game in town. We are all running that so that we can have this common experience. And that's why our brain does that, because it's running what it knows is the common and the familiar. So now as we open up and as we start to realize that this is what is happening, and the gatekeepers in our brains are the common and familiar, what seem to be allowed and acceptable interpretations of reality. When we can acknowledge that that's what's happening, then we say, you know what? I know you're not, my brain isn't fighting me on anything. But what I'm going to say to my brain is, it's okay to open up more. Because the brain has access, it has a 360-degree view. It is not like in your head, just like, you know, we think. And I know there's, you know, scientists are, I'm not really saying things that are going to be maybe necessarily academically allowed. But, you know, so what? Academia was built on philosophy and the human curiosity to begin with. And that's something that I have kept in mind. The colleges and universities weren't here when we got on the planet. We grew, and as we grew, we became more curious. And as we became more curious, we began to expand and create these platforms, these schooling concepts, in order to investigate and to learn more. So I go back to that realization. So yes, we are running these familiar programs, realize that the brain does and will allow access to a great many things. What do we see with people that have, I'm going to say schizophrenia, but certain illnesses then, that's brain related. We see people having feelings of, you know, other realities, perceiving other realities. We don't understand it. Somehow their brain has, in a way, not using scientific terms either, I'm just talking,

0: in a way dislodged, I think, from what the common restrictive perception is of what is reality is, and it becomes unmanageable. I feel it becomes unmanageable. You're starting to have access to this, what I call the spaces between the spaces. It's kind of like a bar, like when people are drunk. What we call the predictive processing that the brain does, it becomes lowered. So instead of just predicting, we tend to be, those guards are down, and we tend to be a lot more vulnerable in terms of what we access, like with psychedelics and so on. So the point is that we there's a restriction that happens to hold us in place to a particular version and interpretation of reality. And that's what you come up against, all the programs that are there keeping you. And for the last however thousands of years or millions of years, however long we've been doing the human body thing, those are there. They stay, they remain, they just progress into new levels of it. And that's what you're trying to push to go past.
1: Yeah, I totally get that. It's almost like we live in a particular reality. There's a certain structure to it. And
0: absolutely.
1: The brain is in many ways maintaining that structure so
0: yes.
1: that we don't space out into particles.
0: Be absolutely.
1: That, be that mentally, emotionally, or physically. Unfortunately, we're out of time, Sonia. It was really a lot of fun. We have to do this again. But remind
0: absolutely.
1: People how they can connect with you and participate in that free workshop from your website.
0: Again, you get, I'm easy to find. Type in Sonia Barrett in Google if you forget. 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And also the 6-month certification course. 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And also the realsoniabarrett.com, that really is the original website with a lot of, like, hundreds of articles that I have written and workshops that can be found there for over the last probably 20 years or so.
1: Wonderful, wonderful. Thank you so much for joining me today.
0: Thank you.
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1: The next WBAI Community Advisory Board meeting will be held on Sunday, September 20th at 1 p.m. The dial-in number is 848-220-3200. The ID number is 778-0834. Again, the next WBAI Community Advisory Board meeting will be held on Sunday, September 20th at 1 p.m. The dial-in number is 848-220-3200. The ID number is 778-0834. Everyone is welcome to call in and listen or to join the meeting. Thank you.

0: and welcome to Frontline Voices. I'm the host of the show. I'm the host of the show today, Rebecca Miles. On the show today, we'll speak to Jennifer Lowenstein, Middle East political analyst, on the latest out of the Middle East, the fight to control the Bab al-Mandab Strait with Houthis in Yemen, what's happening with between the U.S. and Iran, and what's happening in Palestine, and what we might see during the United Nations General Assembly, which starts next week when world leaders congregate in the city for their annual meeting to make policy, adopt resolutions, and make recommendations. Later, we'll be joined by Texas Congressman Al Green, who made efforts to impeach President Donald Trump 8 times, first in his first term and in his second term. We'll ask him about those efforts and being escorted out of President Trump's State of the Union address earlier this year and censured after telling the president he had no mandate to cut Medicaid. Congressman Green is not up for re-election in the midterms. We'll have more on this later in the show, but first some news headlines. UK maritime trade operations say a tanker has been hit by an unknown projectile in the Strait of Hormuz. Earlier, Iran's Islamic Revolutionary Guard Corps said it struck a Togo-flagged tanker as it attempted an illegal passage through the strait. US President Donald Trump says he's nearing a major choice on whether to, quote, annihilate his Iranian foes, telling U.S. media that anything could happen as he weighs his next move. On Wednesday, however, Trump claims the U.S. aims towards to end the Iran war and that Iran wants to make a deal. Tens of thousands of Iranians who have registered with volunteer units or wish to sign up join a pro-government rally in Tehran today with drones and weaponry on parade. In Yemen, Yemeni government forces said they killed 30 Ansar al-Houthi fighters and wounded 60 during clashes in the al-Waziyya district of Taiz. The UN Independent International Organization fact-finding mission on Iran said it found reasonable grounds to believe the United States committed war crimes in 2 February 2018 airstrikes that killed at least 178 civilians, including women and children. The mission said a U.S. Tomahawk strike hit the primary school in Menab, killing more than 150 people, including around 120 children. A separate U.S. strike using precision strike missiles dispersed tungsten pellets over a sports complex and resident area in Lemerd, killing 22 civilians. The report also found that Iran's repression of the 2025-2026 protests involved gross human rights violations, many amounting to crimes against humanity, including murder, imprisonment, and torture. In Palestine, armed Israeli settlers have attacked and assaulted farmers in the Wada al-Shanar area north of Hebron in occupied West Bank, according to a report from Wafa. The Palestinian news agency said a group of settlers under the protection of Israeli forces abused and detained several farmers as they were attempting to access their land in the area east of the town of Halhul. The area is under particular threat from settlement expansion and is constantly subjected to settler attacks, Wafa noted, reporting an increase in the theft and destruction of crops and the uprooting and smashing of fruit trees, as well as demolitions and bulldozing of Palestinian land in the area in recent months. News closer to home, senators from both parties voiced criticism from Pentagon briefings on U.S. defense strategy after briefings its top policy advisor, Defense Undersecretary Elbridge Colby, who failed to provide an expected update on the Trump administration's national defense strategy at a classified briefing. Lawmakers were unsatisfied with Colby's answers to questions ranging from inquiries about the Iran war to growing concerns that President Trump could deploy troops to polling places during November's midterm congressional elections. Colby acknowledged that discussions about deploying the National Guard were taking place. The top official at the U.S. Postal Service said Thursday The agency has stopped work on developing a controversial computer system that was central to President Donald Trump's effort to limit mail-in voting after the Supreme Court restricted his executive order this week. David Steiner, the Postmaster General, said as there's an injunction, we're not doing anything. Trump's efforts to largely eradicate mail voting turned the Postal Service into an arbiter of who is eligible to vote just months before this year's critical midterm elections. The executive order signed in March directed several federal agencies to develop state citizenship lists. Those lists would have been delivered to an online portal at the Postal Service, which would have been allowed to send mail ballots only to those voters who were cleared through the process. A whistleblower report released earlier this month to the Connecticut Democratic Senator Richard Blumenthal said the system was hastily built and riddled with errors. In addition to the voter list, Trump's order would have required states to adopt a uniform envelope style, including barcodes, something states would have said would have been arduous to close so close to the election. Following the Supreme Court's ruling, a memo sent to all Post Service employees on Wednesday and obtained by the AP said the agency would not be enforcing any of these new rules in the 2026 federal elections. And in other news, on Monday, the Port Elizabeth 4 trial began in Elizabeth Municipal Court in New Jersey. The four were arrested for their participation in an October 2025 protest against the transportation of weapons to Israel. Teresa Grady, Danny Creamer, and Mark Scabelia Carver represented themselves in court, with the fourth defendant, Ellen Grady, appearing remotely. All entered pleas of not guilty. The four defendants were among an independent coalition of approximately 100 protesters who gathered in the early hours of October 3, 2025, protesting the delivery of weapons to Israel in its genocide of the Palestinians. The defendants face charges related to obstructing traffic, interfering with commerce by lying in the roadway, and failing to obey police orders to disperse at the scene. The defendants sought to present a defense centered largely on legal doctrine of necessity. The argument maintains that an otherwise unlawful action may be justified when taken to prevent a greater and imminent harm. They also attempted to induce arguments concerning the importance of international law in relation to domestic law. The court did not permit the necessity claim to proceed in the manner the defendants sought, citing insufficient legal evidence concerning the contents of the trucks and whether their transportation constituted an immediate threat to human life. The court found them guilty and told them to pay a $500 fine collectively and $33 in court case costs, or complete 120 hours of community service. WBAI's Carrie McDade attended the trial and spoke to Danny Creamer after the verdict.
1: Hi, my name is Danny, he, him pronouns, Danny Creamer, and I was here today because I was on trial for blocking the road and not obeying orders when myself and my comrades blocked Maersk and Zim trucks from transporting weapons through the Port of Elizabeth. The people in Palestine, the people in Congo, the people in Sudan, all of them. There's nothing you can do with weapons that is not hurting people. So it's really upsetting to me to not classify that as imminent harm. Mm-hmm. That being said, I wasn't necessarily expecting the judge to complete. I didn't go into this thinking the judge was immediately going to be like, oh yeah, totally, you guys rocked it, no charges for you.
2: You're a bit surprised by the outcome.
1: I'm not surprised by the outcome, is what I'm saying. I was not expecting the judge to be like, totally in the interest of justice for all charges dismissed. Obviously, I'd like that, but I wasn't expecting it. At least, you know, he wasn't completely... He could have been a lot meaner than he was.
2: Do you think he was fair today?
1: You know, he works for the United States Empire, which is not fair. I'm happy he was willing to give us community service when I asked him to give us either community service or jail time instead of a fine, because I do not want to give money to the state that is perpetrating these crimes. Free Palestine, long live the Intifada.
0: That was an excerpt from an interview with Danny Kramer, one of the Port Elizabeth Four, whose trial was on Monday. Carrie McDade was the reporter, WBAS reporter, was interviewing Danny there. Her story will be on the website over the weekend of what happened in court and the outcome. We'll just go now to our first guest this morning. Afternoon, Jennifer Lowenstein, Middle East political analyst on the latest out of the Middle East. Welcome to the show, Jennifer.
3: Hello.
0: Hello. How are you?
3: I'm awake. That's a good sign.
0: yes, you're sort of in mountain time, are you?
3: Yes.
0: Yeah.
3: So it's just a little after nine.
0: So I guess... we haven't spoken in a while, so there are a couple of things I really want to talk to you about. Sort of suddenly what's broken out in Yemen, why this has happened. Then also this revelation by Haaretz newspaper that Saudi Arabia had let the Israeli government know that October 7th was going to happen before it happened. And what your thoughts are on that, and then we'll go into, you know, next week's UNGA and what that might mean when the US has blocked visas for the Palestinians but is allowing the Iranians. But if we could just start with your take on what's been happening in Yemen, and, you know, it's being sort of positioned as Iran-backed Ansar Houthi, you know, rebels, but what's your take on it?
3: Yeah, well, it is Ansar Allah that is behind the Houthi movement. That is the Houthi movement. And but what I want to say is that right now their hostilities are directed at Saudi Arabia. But that is significant. I mean, right now, the Houthis have not shut the Bab al-Mandab, the strait going up the Red Sea, to all shipping by any means. They've long been targeting Israeli shipping, but now they're also targeting Saudi shipping. And that is very significant because a week ago, apparently, these popular mobilization forces in Iraq managed to bomb the Saudi East-West pipeline, which is the only pipeline, the only oil and gas pipeline in Saudi Arabia that doesn't go through the Straits of Hormuz. It was east-west. It ended in the Red Sea, but that's been bombed now, and who knows how long that will take to repair. But that pretty much shuts off Saudi exports of oil and gas. They've already notified the European Union that there wouldn't be any more gas imports in their countries for a while. And, you know, in the meantime, this war is raging within Yemen by Saudi-backed forces. The Yemenis, the Ansar Allah group, managed to capture the city of Mocha on the coast of the Red Sea, and then the island of Param, which is in the Red Sea, which is in the Straits. And so basically what's happening is that the strategic positioning of this war has expanded. And yes, the one country that could mediate some kind of an end to hostilities would be Iran. If Saudi Arabia wants mediation, they will have to go to Iran, which is very significant because it suggests that Saudi Arabia has taken a big hit from all of this. And that, of course, is very significant when you think that there's also a Gulf Cooperation Council meeting Well, that was supposed to take place, but that has been suspended indefinitely between the Gulf countries, Oman, and Iran, which will also, if it happens, talk about what the future of the Straits of Hormuz will be. So we're seeing a lot of regrouping in the area, not so much regrouping, but I would say almost just hardening of the positions. And with Saudi Arabia sort of knocked, well, it's been knocked out of the out of power in a way. It's got no oil and gas pipeline. Saudi Arabia, of course, is a huge oil exporter. So this is very significant regionally.
0: And I understand that Saudi Arabia is seeking, you know, F-35s in a potential $24.3 billion U.S. arms deal.
3: Well, according to the drop site this morning, they have made that sale. 48 F-35s are going to be sold to Saudi Arabia. And of course, Yemen is accusing the United States of being behind all of Saudi Arabia's military actions. And of course, they're probably right, because there are something like 200 American advisors within Saudi Arabia advising the Saudis. It should, you know, I should mention that Saudi Arabia directly asked the United States for help against the Houthis twice, military help, and the United States turns them down, which I think is significant for a number of other reasons, not least of which the United States is really overstretched militarily in the region.
0: Yeah. There, this drone attack that disrupted the Saudis' Arab East-West pipeline has, as you say, affected oil deliveries, particularly to their European customers, because, of course, the Red Sea connects to the Suez, connects to Europe. And at, what I was reading today was that Italy is preparing to send additional Navy assets to the Red Sea, arguing that more European ships are needed to protect commercial shipping. Are we beginning to see a growing foreign military presence likely to improve maritime security, or could it widen the conflict? And, of course, I'm sure Europe's getting concerned about oil and gas supplies as, you know, they're starting to head into the winter months.
3: That's right. Yeah, I mean, I think you're right. I think that Europe is going to be badly hit this winter, probably a lot of other countries in Europe, I mean, in Asia as well. I think this could be very telling. And I see that any move by Italy or South Korea, there was also talk of South Korea being more, involving itself more by sending ships to this area, to the Red Sea area, and to the Straits of Hormuz. I would imagine that will harden the fault lines, as it were. I mean, that's not going to endear the Iranians to the Italians, of course. So I think, you know, first of all, I think we've been seeing all along the emergence of a kind of World War III, in which more and more countries are involved, whether they want to be or not. I mean, a lot of people have said this is World War III, and that sounds very alarmist, and I think it should be, because even though we're not seeing what we would have seen 80 years ago in Europe, more and more countries can't afford to not be involved. And the more that are involved, the broader this conflict gets.
0: I wanted to ask you about the Haaretz article that revealed that the Saudis had reached out to the Israelis to warn them before October the 7th. And of course, this came out during the 25th anniversary of 9/11. Lots of people saw the similar comparisons that the intelligence services knew. What did you make of that revelation, and what did you take from it?
3: Right. Well, it wasn't the Saudis. It was the United Arab Emirates.
0: Oh.
3: And through the Crown Prince, I believe, Mohammed bin Zayed. And so far, they have not said anything. They've basically said their files are closed. So they're kind of ducking out of the whole picture. I think it's probably 100% true. And because I think Haaretz, as a newspaper, has very strong principles and guidelines, and there's no way they're going to report a whole story, a very big, long story on this without checking every one of their sources 10 times over. So I suspect it's very true that it's a true story. But I think the biggest news, personally, I think the biggest news in that story is the fact that Netanyahu then told nobody. And that is very incriminating, very damning. I don't know what will come out of it, but it suggests some very negative things about Netanyahu, not that we really needed to be convinced that this person is a wicked man. I think the repercussions will start to be felt within Israel probably during the elections. I don't know what's going to happen in the elections, but I do see the possibility of Netanyahu losing. The problem is that his likely replacement, Gadi Eisenkot, is hardly somebody we should be celebrating. I mean, this is the guy who founded the term the Dahiya Doctrine, the doctrine that you heavily bomb civilian areas to turn the population against the government or the organization that Israel is fighting. So, what's in store in the future is not particularly uplifting. I think this could harm, I think it could hurt Netanyahu's chances. He, of course, has denied it categorically, but then I wouldn't have expected him to do anything else.
0: The other thing I wanted to talk to you about is next week, of course, the UN General Assembly occurs. The Trump administration has approved visas for Iran's president and foreign minister to attend, but has denied visas to senior Palestinian delegations. And I just read that the Board of Peace are expected to have a major meeting during that week. What does this contrast reveal about how Washington is using access to the United States and the UN as a diplomatic tool show?
3: I don't think it's a diplomatic tool. I think it's another tool of a mafia to let in who they like and not let in who they don't like. It's interesting to me that the Iranians are allowed to come. They're not allowed to buy luxury goods, however. I just thought, of all the most absurd things. But the Palestinian delegation being barred from entry, this will be the second year in a row that's happened, allegedly because the PA is part of the court with the ICJ, with the International Court of Justice on genocide, that Israel is committing genocide. That's the alleged reason. But I'm sure this is an Israeli-backed effort. I have no doubt it is an Israeli-backed effort to bar the Palestinians from coming. Israel and the United States have worked together now in tandem to try to erase the Palestinian people. I mean, we're seeing it in the most horrific way happening day by day in Gaza. It's happening in a less lethal way, although not much in many ways, in the West Bank. It's hard to believe that it's only been, 3 years since the Israelis have openly stated that they will not back a Palestinian state, because the whole time I was an activist through the first and second intifadas, this was always the rallying cry was there have to be two states for two peoples, or many people wanted one state. And now, of course, the Israelis have been saying very bluntly and blatantly, there will never be a Palestinian state. And I think this can be seen in that context. No Palestinian state's ever going to be and ever going to happen if we have anything to say about it. And therefore, let's forget that there are Palestinians who could even come to this delegation. I mean, I see that as part of it as well.
0: Closer to where we are, where the Trump administration plans to sell Israel 60,000 one-ton munitions, MK bombs, penetrator warheads in a $2.8 billion deal. The Pentagon's foreign military sales budget funds it, so money flows through U.S. taxpayers to Israel's military and then to U.S. manufacturers. Israel says it needs the bombs to restock after fighting in seven theaters to target Hamas tunnels and to prepare for longer wars. Blocking the sale, of course, is Congressman Gregory Meeks, and opposition is growing on both left and right. Congress has never successfully blocked an arms sale. What would it do to change that, and why are we seeing this pushback now?
1: I think that's the real interesting question, is that, first of all, just to backtrack, a one-ton bomb is an extremely devastating, destructive munition, whatever you want to call it, killing tool. Mm. And to now have ordered 40 to 60,000 of these, paid for by the U.S. taxpayer, of course. That's our tax dollars going to that. I think that that should bother anyone watching this whole horrible calamity unfold. But what was really interesting about this sale is that, according to the New York Times and a few of the other articles I've read on it, one of the reasons Israel is now buying and paying for these, or, you know, we're paying for it, these bombs, is because they're reading the writing on the wall. In other words, they're starting to see that politically this may be the best time for them to buy these bombs because of the shifting winds, basically. At the midterms, Congress could be turned Democratic. That's possible, both the House and the Senate. It's possible. And so one of the big issues here is that they're worried about the future. So they figure we better get as many as we can now because the path may not be open to us for much longer. And I think that's very significant because, you know, as sickening as it is to think of Israel, one, buying these bombs in the first place, and two, the idea that they're going to be dropping them in Lebanon or in Gaza or in God knows where. You know, the United States doesn't use these bombs except in areas where there are no civilians because they're that destructive. These are bombs that can create a 50-foot-wide crater, deep crater, I mean. I mean, you know, these are horrific killing instruments. And the Israelis have had no qualms whatsoever dropping them in heavily populated areas in the Gaza Strip and elsewhere. Mm. I was in the Gaza Strip one summer when one of those bombs was dropped on an apartment building. And the devastation that it causes is hard for most people to imagine. I mean, these are horrific tools, and they've just ordered, is it 20,000 of one, 20,000 of another, with the full amount being 60,000. It's everybody should be sickened by that.
0: Jennifer, we're run out of time as we usually do. We just get started and then it's over. But I want to thank you for coming on the show today and for your insights as always. Thanks for coming.
1: Thanks very much for having me.
0: That was Jennifer Lowenstein, Middle East political analyst, on the latest out of the Middle East. And we're grateful she comes on Frontline Voices as often as she does. Thank you. We'll just take a short musical break, and then we'll be back with Texas Congressman Al Green, who made efforts to impeach President Donald Trump 8 times. We'll ask him about those efforts and being escorted out of President Trump's State of the Union address earlier this year and being censored after telling the president he had no mandate to cut Medicaid. Congressman Green is not up for re-election in the midterms.

0: And welcome back to Frontline Voices. I'm the host on Fridays, Rebecca Miles. You're listening to WBAI Pacifica Radio 99.5 FM in New York. Joining me now is Texas Congressman Al Green, who made efforts to impeach President Donald Trump 8 times. We'll ask him about those efforts and being escorted out of President Trump's State of the Union address earlier this year and being censured after telling the president he had no mandate to cut Medicaid. Congressman Green is not up for re-election in the midterms. Welcome to the show, Congressman Green.
1: Well, thank you for having me. And I heard a bit of your previous program. Thank you for bringing the truth to the American people. Unfortunately, there are very few stations that will do what you have done, and I thank you.
0: Well, thank you for that. We try in the way that we do, just to educate, because there is a lot of sort of propaganda and a lot of things that are not discussed. And I'm very glad to have you on the show. So, you've tried to impeach President Donald Trump 8 times. Can we just talk about this latest effort of yours and what happened?
1: Well, thank you. Yes, 8 times. And I regret that I did not make more attempts to be too candid with you, because he's an unfit president and we should not allow what he's doing to become normalized. And unfortunately, that is what we are doing. With the latest endeavor, we had 147 Democrats who voted to move forward to a vote to impeach. And then we had 47 members of Congress who voted present, one of whom was a Republican, Mr. Massey. And we also had 18 members of the Democratic side who literally voted with the Republicans against impeachment totally. It was an amazing vote to see those 18 members do this. Now, having said that, I am absolutely convinced of two things. One, the president will be impeached. I've said this before, and he'll be impeached again. Democrats, some of them, a good many, too many in my opinion, would like to have a majority before they embark upon this process. And unfortunately, as long as it takes to get the majority, it will somehow send a signal to people that the death of Lorenzo Salgado Araujo and Johann Sebastian Guerrero, that these deaths were acceptable, as well as the deaths of Alex Preddy and Renee Good. This concerns me greatly. This is why we have explained to people that this is a matter of life and death, which comes to the second thing that I want to call to your attention. First is he will be impeached. Second thing is this. If another person dies and the killing is unjustified, then I will file these articles again, and I will add that person's name and information to these articles. And I will ask for impeachment again if I'm in Congress at the time that it happens. We cannot allow the lives of these people to become distractions, as some members have said, that what we're doing is a distraction. How can you reduce the lives of people to a distraction? I cannot. There are other members who are saying that, well, the articles were not appropriate, they weren't in order, that they were hastily drawn. Not true. I worked for weeks with 2 constitutional scholars to draft these articles. And to say that is to also disrespect the parliamentarian and the speaker who presided when the articles were presented, because the parliamentarian approved them. The speaker announced that they were approved. So these articles were legitimate articles of impeachment, and the president could have been impeached with these articles. There are some people, however, who seem to believe that you have to have an investigation, a prolonged investigation. Well, here's my response. If you saw the president shoot someone on Fifth Avenue and you had in video performing the shooting, would you really need to have an investigation when you see the president doing this? We saw what happened to Alex Preddy. That in and of itself is the investigation. There should be some action taken by the federal government, But the federal government, rather than be transparent and let us know what's happening, if any, indeed anything is happening at all, the federal government has chosen to secret information and to prevent evidence from being presented to local prosecutors so that local prosecutors can act. The federal government's inaction and the prevention of local prosecutors from acting presents us with a cover-up. So we have what we saw with Alex Priddy, what we saw with Renee Good, what we understand now to be the case with the other two persons mentioned, Lorenzo and Johan. We know that we have the evidence. And the question is, what will we do with it? There are many members of Congress who think that apparently we should not act at all at this time. I am not one of them. I know that I'm going long with this answer, but I've got to say one more thing to you. We absolutely must not allow the president to legitimize these shootings, these killings. If he can legitimize this, and to a certain extent, when you vote the way members have voted to avoid impeachment, you're legitimizing this. And for those who, again, say that you've got to have the investigation, I'll take you back to 1868, Andrew Johnson, and Article 10 of the impeachment against him. In 1868, when Andrew Johnson was impeached, Article 10 was because the president, Andrew Johnson, said bad things about Congress. You can impeach for whatever Congress says the president should be impeached for if you can get a majority of the members voting at the time to do it. Whatever. Andrew Johnson was impeached for speaking bad things about Congress. There is no appeal of this to any court to rule on whether or not Congress acted appropriately when it impeached a president. And President Gerald Ford, before he was president and a member of the House, indicated that impeachment is whatever 218 members of Congress say it is. Well, this was more than just what we say it is. This is about life and it's about death. And we cannot allow politics to trump, pardon the expression, to trump life and death. We must place people above politics, as we say we will, and we must place life above what people are calling a distraction. This was no distraction. This was a sincere effort to make sure that there's accountability. We can have affordability, the things that are needed to sustain life, food, clothing, shelter, health care, other things as well. And you can have accountability. The proof of it is what we're doing with Epstein. We're having affordability and accountability at the same time. We can do this with impeachment. Affordability and accountability. Both should exist in tandem with each other. Thank you so much for allowing me to have that long answer.
0: Your impeachment also wanted to focus on the administration's deportation surge earlier this year, with these aggressive raids around the country in search of, you know, so-called undocumented immigrants, although often these immigrants are in the middle of immigration hearings. They followed the process in terms of getting papers together, filing, taking the advice and counsel of their lawyers to turn up for these hearings. And what's been happening is, in these arrests and detentions, you've got this massive destruction of the family unit, you know, families torn apart. You've got breadwinners who are suddenly not around, families left with nobody, not really very, you know, programs in place, but not enough to really salvage any kind of real existence when these families lose the major breadwinner. So your impeachment was, while focused on the four civilians who've been killed, was also an indictment of this, you know, the efforts of Immigration and Customs Enforcement and these brown shirt efforts going through cities and towns all across America.
2: Yes.
0: Hello?
2: Yes, can you
0: hear me? I can't hear you.
1: Oh, what could have happened?
0: Hello?
1: Hello?
0: Yes, now I can hear you.
1: Okay, I don't know what happened. Strange things happen when I talk.
0: Yes, I've heard. I saw you getting removed during the State of the Union address.
1: Yes. I haven't found a way to stay through an entire address of President Trump. That's a great talk for another story, another time. Mm. But I want to just say this. Six have died from shootings since the president has been in office. 23 people have been shot. Now, to go to the question that you posed, you have to ask yourself, one has to query, where is the conscience of the Congress? Where is the conscience? What happened to us? Somewhere along our journey since President Trump has taken office, we have lost our way. For us to have Haitians here lawfully under TPS, temporary protected status, and decide that they must go back to Haiti, given what we know is happening there now, given that there's a travel advisory for people from this country in terms of their traversing to Haiti, that given why would we send them back? They're here lawfully, working, paying taxes, helping to support the system that we need to have supported to make sure that we can continue with Medicaid, Medicare, and Social Security. These monies go into the coffers of the federal government, their tax dollars. They're working lawfully in the country. So we will send them back at a time when we are amenable to having persons from South Africa come into the country if they are Anglos. They can come into the country. So we send the Haitians back who are here lawfully. South Africans come in if they're Anglos, and they have a pathway to citizenship. What has happened to the conscience of the country when we can see these things happening and decide that we won't act now? I do believe that if we had more motions or more articles of impeachment presented and voted on, I believe that there would be overwhelming support to move forward with impeachment of this president the day we get the 218 votes. And some Republicans may have come over, and we may have the 218 votes right now if we had only taken action and tried to impeach him more times for more things that he's done. He is unfit to be president, and he really should not be allowed to serve out his entire term, because if we do, we send a signal to others that they can do what he has done, and it'll be okay. It'll be just something that happened while you're president. Well, we can't normalize this kind of invidious behavior. The president must be impeached if we are to regain our conscience, if we are to regain the soul of America that we extol when we say the Pledge of Allegiance and we utter the words liberty and justice for all. If we are to regain our self-worth, we have to impeach.
0: With these repeated impeachment attempts, what do you think Americans may misunderstand about what impeachment actually does, and what would have to happen for one of these efforts to move from congressional resolution to an actual trial?
1: Thank you. Impeachment is about indicting the president, very similar to it, not exactly the same thing. And then the impeachment effort goes over to the House once the president is impeached, and the Senate will try and convict with the Chief Justice of the Supreme Court presiding. But impeachment is about more than removal, in fact. In theory, about simply removal, but de facto, impeachment is also about sending a message. That's why in 1868, they impeached Andrew Johnson for saying bad things about Congress, because they wanted him to know that if you do this, we have a means by which we can have our day in court, as it were. And so you send the president a message, and it is also a message from the American people. Impeachment says to a president, we're watching you. That's what these last articles have said. And lives may be saved by virtue of the vote having been taken, because the president knows and those officers know that they are being watched. And they know that there are some of us with the courage to say that what they did was wrong, that you cannot have these unjustified killings with impunity. You cannot become an active force, military force, paramilitary force, killing people with impunity when the killings are unjustified. You can't do that. So you send a message. It's important to note that impeachment is sacred. It is sacred to the extent that it can be used to protect the lives of the American people. And some people would say that it's so sacred that you have to have an investigation. If I saw the president shoot someone on Fifth Avenue, I would be over here to file impeachments immediately, if not sooner. I wouldn't wait until we have an investigation. This you paint yourself into an investigation corner where you'll end up spending months and perhaps even years trying to impeach a president who has control of the evidence. He's not going to allow those witnesses to come over and testify. The subpoenas are not going to be honored. And if they're not honored, who enforces the subpoenas? The Justice Department. Who heads the Justice Department? The president's lawyer, who has said that he's the president's lawyer. This notion that you've got to have these investigations is something that I think we need to rethink, because we cannot allow what the president is doing to go unnoticed and to become normalized. And there are plenty of folk who are angry with me. Well, I don't mind the anger, because I have learned in life that on some issues that are of paramount importance, some issues where life and death will weigh in the balance, on these issues, it's better to stand alone than not stand at all.
0: I wondered about the stand that, you know, with congressmen and women having political power to address problems, why it seems that it's black and brown Congress members who are the ones who are petitioning for impeachment. We saw Massey, of course, taking a stand on several things, Epstein, of course. But I'm wondering about the decline of moral courage, but also the decline in leadership. Like, why people are so reluctant with these, you know, it's hard to run for political office. It's a competitive race. Once you have it, then why not use the position well? Why is it seem to be so corrupt and ineffective, or not really addressing what the people want?
1: Well, you're right about the system being corrupt. You're eminently correct. And I just want to, I'll come to your question, but I have to share this with you because the people need to hear this. It's corrupt by the money that flows into campaigns that then requires people to do things that I consider unacceptable. For example, the crypto money now is being used to destroy the seniority process. They're going after senior members by working with the president. And I say working with him. The president is the person who decided that the congressional district that I represent should be, the lines for that district should be moved to another part of the state in another county.

0: And APAC will take you on. They've sent a message. They had two members that they removed from Congress, and they bragged about how they took them out, spent millions of dollars to get them out of office, to send a message to the rest of us that you have to vote to send money to Israel. Well, I'm not going to vote to do that. So that's another reason why some people want me out of Congress, because I'm not going to vote to send money for offensive or defensive weapons. Mm-hmm. And I'm not going to vote to sell weapons to Israel. Israel is not being responsible in the use of these weapons. And there are people who want me to say Netanyahu is not being responsible. Well, Netanyahu represents Israel. Mm-hmm. And the Israelis have a duty to remove people who are being irresponsible. Netanyahu is an irresponsible leader, just as Donald Trump is. Prime Minister Netanyahu and President Trump, I want to give them their proper titles. So now, having said that, to your question about why we don't use the power, we are desiring to win. Winning has become everything. You will hear people say that we've got to win. And so winning has become so important to us that we will see other things that are of importance as distractions from winning. I don't see trying to prevent the deaths of additional people at the hands of ICE and CBP as a distraction. People will say these are distractions. I don't see that. And as a result of desiring to win so that we can get a majority, we will then do what we're doing, and that is accept, and in a sense we normalize and we allow ugly things to continue because we don't challenge them and let people know that they're wrong. You don't have to win a vote to send a message that what someone or some people or some entity, what they're doing is wrong. You don't have to win a vote. All you have to do is have the vote, and that can make a difference. So I want the record to show that when we could have these votes, I did my best to make sure we had them. 8 times is not enough. I regret that I didn't do this more, because maybe those lives that have been lost could have been saved if I had been more judicious in filing articles of impeachment. That's my regret, that I haven't done enough.
1: Congressman Green, we're going to have to leave it there, I'm afraid, run out of time. But thank you very much for coming on Frontline Voices on WBAI Pacifica Radio. It was very good to talk to you.
0: Thank you for having me, and I look forward to returning. Thank you.
1: Yes, great. Thank you. That was Democratic Congressman from Texas, Al Green, who represents the 9th District, who's made efforts to impeach President Donald Trump 8 times. We were talking to him about those efforts and being escorted out of President Trump's State of the Union address earlier this year and censored after telling the president he had no mandate to cut Medicaid. Congressman Green is not up for re-election in the midterms, as he was pointing out just then how that happened. That's all we have time for today. I want to thank Catherine Davids and Wee Jacobs for engineering, Caitlin Clift, Carrie McDade and Darius Osborne are our WBAI news intern reporters. You can find archives of the show on the website www.wbai.org and their stories on the website. We're in the middle of a fundraising drive. The goal is $200,000. We've raised 69% of that goal. That represents $137,079. 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Next up is Arnie Arniston from The Attitude, and don't miss Randy Credico with Live on the Fly at 3 p.m. for more of his radio alchemy. 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Thanks for joining us. I'm Rebecca Miles for Frontline Voices.

0: We're the New Orleans Jazz Vipers at WBAI New York City.
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0: on Sunday, October 4th. 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
1: Celebrate the life of longtime WBAI producer and host Howard Jordan. It's today, Friday, September 18th, from 5:30 to 8 p.m. at the Silberman School of Social Work of Hunter College. 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
0: The next WBAI Community Advisory Board meeting will be held on Sunday, September 20th at 1 p.m. The dial-in number is 848-220-3200. The ID number is 778-0834. Again, the next WBAI Community Advisory Board meeting will be held on Sunday, September 20th at 1 p.m. The dial-in number is 848-220-3200. The ID number is 778-0834. Everyone is welcome to call in and listen or to join the meeting.

0: This is Green Street, the Environmental Health Show, greenstreetnews.org, Patty and Doug Wood, and our worldwide network of experts, here every week to help you navigate your way through this increasingly toxic world. Welcome back. They call it collateral damage, the unintended or incidental harm, injury, or destruction that occurs as a side effect of an action with a completely different purpose. We hear about collateral damage mostly in military terms, but it also applies to civilian life. Nowhere is this more apparent than in southwest Pennsylvania, where the technology of fracking has turned a peaceful, bucolic part of the country into a heavy industrial zone complete with noise, air pollution, water contamination, and a host of serious public health consequences. Today on Green Street, we'll hear from two women whose families have been directly and severely impacted by this industrialization of their community. That's all coming up in a few minutes here on Green Street, but first, some of the news headlines of the week. Patty, what do you got for us this week?
1: Well, there's always a lot to choose from.
0: There sure is.
1: But I'm particularly interested in this. So a recent study published in Environment International found that the use of scented products like air fresheners, incense, oil diffusers, and candles significantly raises air pollution levels indoors. They found that fragrance products contributed to increased levels of fine particulate matter, that's PM2.5, same thing that we talk about in wildfire smoke and so
0: and
1: on.
0: And diesel exhaust.
1: Right.
0: Yeah.
1: It's a form of air pollution linked to harmful respiratory and cardiovascular effects. In homes using fragrance products, PM2.5 levels frequently exceed the World Health Organization's limits for safe short-term exposures.
0: When they say fragrance products, they're talking about those things that you plug into the wall that emit,
1: yeah,
0: you know, a scent.
1: Yeah, those are air fresheners. It's a very common thing that we find today in people's homes. Anyway, according to the U.S. Environmental Protection Agency, indoor pollutant levels are often 2 to 5 times higher and occasionally 100 times higher than outdoor levels. And because people spend roughly 90% of their time indoors, exposure to indoor air pollution can pose a greater health risk than outdoor air.
0: Yeah.
1: That's always been an important fact for me.
0: Sure.
1: So indoor air pollution is a significant risk factor for human health globally. And scented products contain unknown chemical ingredients that companies are not required to disclose due to market protections or trade secrets.
0: So nobody knows what's in these things.
1: No. Well, what is actually in these products that we know? They contain volatile organic compounds, or VOCs, and they release these VOCs that turn into gas at room temperature, okay? Nanoparticle formation, this is new to me. Terpenes in fragrances, even botanical or essential oil-based ones, react rapidly with indoor ozone to form billions of microscopic nanoparticles, creating invisible indoor smog. That's really interesting.
0: Holy Caruso.
1: And they disrupt body defenses. So perfumes and lotions alter the human oxidation field, which is a natural chemical shield around your skin that neutralizes pollutants, reducing its protective strength. And then, of course, there are toxic byproducts. Burning incense or candles and using conventional air fresheners emit hazardous chemicals like formaldehyde and benzene. What are the health risks of these chemical exposures? Inhaling these nanoparticles allows them to penetrate deep into the lungs, potentially causing irritation, inflammation, or reduced lung function.
0: Why are these things still on the market? I don't get it.
1: All right. Triggering conditions. Exposure can exacerbate asthma, chronic obstructive pulmonary disease, or COPD, allergies, and trigger migraine headaches. So what do you do? I mean, I know people like things to smell nice. They put it in their laundry. They put it in their dryers. They put it in their dish detergents. They even put it in their dishwashers. Who wants your plates to smell?
0: I don't get this.
1: But anyway, the idea is to choose unscented products.
0: Sure.
1: Right? Select
0: open the
1: fragrance-free
0: window.
1: Or low-fragrance cleaning and personal care products. Avoid burned scents, which are plug-in air fresheners and scented candles and incense, and then improve ventilation. And that's just very obvious. You want to keep your windows open, make sure you have your exhaust fans on when cleaning or using home scent products. Now, that's really interesting. You want your exhaust fans on when you're putting your plug-in fragrance or air freshener in. This is crazy. Don't use artificial fragrances in your home.
0: Yeah. Okay, I got a piece here. The headline is, advertising contracts with big oil hit record high as profits soar from the war in Iran. Global advertising and public relations agencies hold more than 1,300 contracts with the oil and gas industry, according to the latest research from a campaign group called Clean Creatives, even as some of the world's biggest polluters rake in record profits while the climate crisis becomes ever more dire. Clean Creatives is former advertising people who have gotten together and try to have this campaign to get people to stop working for agencies that are supporting oil and gas companies.
1: Oh, man.
0: And they put out this annual report called the F-List Report, which identifies the relationships between advertising and public relations companies and the fossil fuel industry. Clean Creatives found evidence that 802 agencies have worked with some of the world's largest greenhouse gas emitters over the past 2 years.
1: Okay, and who are they?
0: Well, they're Aramco, ExxonMobil, Chevron, BP, Equinor, Shell. I mean, these are all the big companies. Clean Creatives is just trying to shine a spotlight on these companies that are working with oil and gas companies because, you know, they're shaping the public debate and shaping public opinion about oil and gas companies. So you got all these, you know, progressive-looking companies that look like they're doing good for the world, right? Oh, we're investing in, you know, fisheries, or
1: right.
0: We're doing.
1: This is not a new idea for the oil and gas industry.
0: It's just
1: they've been doing this for a long time.
0: Yeah, well, there are very lax regulations around this. The government kind of lets people,
1: especially now,
0: they're letting these companies do. Well, actually, the report lands days before the European Union's new advertising directive, which will ban certain environmental claims. Prohibit self-certified sustainability labels. In other words, you can't give yourself a label, and target green claims that are based on carbon offsetting in Europe, but not here.
1: Yeah.
0: Here, they're going to continue to get away with whatever they want to get away with. I mean, it's
1: like everybody is doing in
0: this. It's unbelievable. Now in its sixth year, the F-List continues to highlight that agencies are nowhere close to giving up their lucrative oil and gas clients. Clean Creative states that more than 1,600 agencies worldwide have signed its pledge to refuse to work with fossil fuel organizations.
1: They're
0: making progress. It's good news. All right, what else you got?
1: Okay, well, this is actually bad news. So this is U.S. data centers. We're talking a lot about data centers.
0: Yes, we are.
1: It has become a major topic for the midterms.
0: Yeah, no kidding.
1: Right. So U.S. data centers face further backlash over wastewater pollution. When officials in Wyoming conducted a routine test on the water that was being discharged from a massive mega data center that is under construction, they found a rare and potentially hazardous bacteria.
0: Oh,
1: while the wastewater that found its way into the sewer system was never destined for the public drinking supply, the presence of the bacteria in 801,000 gallons of water emitted from the data center was still unnerving. Data centers require large amounts of water for their construction and operation, including for cooling the power-hungry computers at their heart. Although the industry points out its water use is a fraction of that of agriculture.
0: Really? Okay. Yeah.
1: A mid-sized data center can consume about 300,000 gallons of water a day. We don't have too many mid-sized data centers.
0: No.
1: They are building these enormous data centers.
0: I think that Meta Center is 960 acres.
1: Bacteria-laden water in Wyoming is just the latest in a series of alarms raised across the U.S. about data centers and water. Not just how much of it they are sucking up, but also what's in the water when it's funneled back into rivers, streams, and public water systems.
0: Mm-hmm.
1: In Virginia, authorities have brought enforcement actions against several data centers for wastewater and wetland permit violations. In West Virginia, stormwater runoff from an incomplete data center has twice flooded surrounding houses. And in upstate New York, local residents have campaigned against the discharge of heated water from an upcoming data center into Lake Seneca. The Waterkeeper Alliance, a network of environmental organizations, said 55 of its affiliated groups across the U.S. were working on data center-related issues, with 80% of these campaigns centered on concerns that pollutants may be leaching into the environment via discharged water. After the water is used for cooling or for cleaning debris from the pipes in what they call fill and flush operations, it is ejected back into water supplies under permits issued by counties or local wastewater utilities. This water, released to prevent buildup of minerals and scaling in the pipes, can contain heavy metals and PFAS, forever chemicals that are linked to an array of health problems when ingested. These PFAS chemicals can be found in the closed-loop cooling systems that the data center industry lauds for using less water. When used as a coolant, water can come back out hotter than when it was taken in, which has alarmed critics of a controversial gas-fired facility that is pivoting from powering crypto mining to AI and draws water from this Lake Seneca in New York, upstate New York.
2: Yeah.
1: The water, opponents point out, can be discharged at a temperature of 108 degrees Fahrenheit into the lake.
2: Wow.
1: Yeah. Yvonne Taylor, president of the National Coalition Against Crypto Mining, said it's going into a trout stream where trout are stressed at temperatures of 70 degrees Fahrenheit or higher, and that hot water is also a contributing factor to harmful algal blooms, which is a toxin to both humans and animals. She said, quote, if there are algal blooms, people can't even run their water, because once this stuff gets into their systems, it's extremely difficult to remove. So you can't even shower, or you don't even want to flush your toilet. You definitely don't want to give this water to your pets.
2: Yeah, great. So you're taking a shower, and all of a sudden the water gets clogged up from the algal bloom.
1: Yeah, but not only that, but the algal blooms can actually be released from the water into the air. We know that from this blue-green algae issue that we've discussed here with experts.
2: Yeah. Putting, you know, hot water back into natural water supplies is really, really a bad idea. Mm-hmm. And it's one of those things there you don't really think about what's going to happen until it's too late.
1: That's right. The whole system's going to be set up, and they're ready to go.
2: Yeah, and they're doing
1: that. That's why they're trying to prevent these AI data centers from being built in the first place. And you know what? With the new information about AI going out of control, taking on a life of its own, why should we be building more AI data centers? The whole thing needs to just come to a halt.
2: Well, I noticed that one of them that you read is transforming from cryptocurrency
1: to AI
2: data center.
1: Yep.
2: Oh, man. We thought it was bad before. Talk about out of the frying pan into the fire.
1: Yep.
2: Crazy. All right. Thanks, Patty.
1: You're welcome. Slowly. Ever so slowly, the world is turning away from burning oil and gas for energy. But instead of scaling down production and transitioning to other more sustainable and less polluting forms of energy production, big oil, with the help of a relentless and shameless presidential cheerleader, is doubling down on production, hoping that our society's dependence on plastic will be its salvation. Nowhere is this more evident than in southwestern Pennsylvania, where the technology of fracking has allowed the industry to tap natural gas resources that lie deep underground. Now this area of peaceful, rural farmland has become a hub of industry, a noisy, dirty, polluting industry that has turned the lives of its residents into a living nightmare.
2: Today on Green Street, we're delighted to welcome two women who are on the front lines of the battle between the oil and gas industry and the residents of rural southwest Pennsylvania. Michelle Stonemark is a resident of Cecil Township in Washington County. She lives 500 feet from a large well pad. And Lois Bauer Bjornson, who is the Southwestern Pennsylvania field organizer with the nonprofit Clean Air Council. We started our conversation with Michelle talking about her family's roots in the area. Here's our conversation with Michelle Stonemark and Lois Bauer Bjornson.
3: My father purchased approximately 30 acres in Cecil Township. We used to live right over the border in South Fayette, and he gifted each of us a piece of the property. He built a house on it. My sister built a house on it, and it was my turn to build a house on it. And right when we were getting ready to break ground, they announced a well pad that would be 500 feet from my back door.
2: Hey, this is before you built your house.
3: Like, we were ready to break ground. Everything else was in place. Funding, drawings, architecture, engineering, everything was in place. We had booked our contractors, you know, had scheduled dates, everything.
2: Yeah.
3: And they announced that there was going to be a hearing for a well pad, a conditional use hearing for a well pad behind our new house.
2: So it's not like you could go build your house somewhere else. I mean, this was where your family compound was, right?
3: Well, my parents were already built and my sister was already built, and they're just a little further than I am. It just so happened that where my house was going to turn out to be the closest.
2: Mm-hmm.
3: So, and I had already committed to building this house anyway and couldn't afford to not move forward with it.
2: Sure.
3: So they announced this well pad. We had about, I want to say 30 days to get a lawyer, and, you know, the burden of it not being safe was on us. We had to prove that it wasn't safe for us for it to be there. And at the time, there just weren't enough studies. We had a hard time finding an attorney to even take our case. Mm. We had a hard time finding any studies that we could use that were from, you know, a university or that were peer reviewed that could move along our case.
2: Well, the technology was relatively new at that time.
3: It was.
2: Right.
3: Yes.
2: I mean, it was a few years old, but science takes a long time to figure out what the potential harm could be from something like that. And it's still going on.
3: Right.
2: But, okay. So, sorry, I interrupted you. Go ahead.
3: That's okay. So we ended up appealing the decision. The township ended up approving it. We appealed the decision to the Court of Common Pleas. So we kept them up in court for a few years. We ended up losing the case in the Court of Appeals. And the ruling was basically that we didn't have any evidence. And frankly, we didn't. So we knew we were going to lose. And at that point, it was just us, you know, we lost. We were flushing money down the toilet, fighting a battle that we weren't going to win.
2: So, Michelle, you were appealing based on the potential health impacts. Is that right?
3: Correct. Yes.
2: Okay. And that's where the dispute was. They said you don't have any proof.
3: Correct.
2: That our fracking operation is causing a particular health outcome, right?
3: That's correct.
2: Okay.
3: That we couldn't prove it wasn't safe for our family.
2: Yeah.
3: So around 2020, smack in the middle of the pandemic, they start the drilling process up there. And to be honest, it was horrendous for us, mostly because we couldn't get away from it, because everybody was, you know, trapped in our homes. We're all stuck here. We can't leave. And they were allowed to continue because they were considered
2: What's
3: that term?
2: An essential use? Fracking is an essential use? You got to be kidding me.
1: Okay, so what happened when they started to drill 500 feet from your house? What did you notice first? Was it the smell? Was it the noise? Was it the vibration? Could you actually feel it in your home?
3: The sound for sure. Sound and vibrations for sure. So it's an interesting... My story is an interesting one because they came two different times. And the first time, they used what they called their green fleet. And using their green fleet, I don't know specifics, but from my understanding is it's much more electric-based rather than diesel-based.
2: Okay.
3: To make it cleaner, and it's less noisy when they use their green fleet. And at the time, Range Resources was also doing an air study up here at this to sort of prove how safe their well pads are. So simultaneously, they're using their safer fleet and doing an air study, and it's their first time up here.
2: Complete coincidence, I'm sure, that they'd be using their green fleet
3: exactly, just
2: when they're doing the air monitor.
3: While they're doing a study.
2: Oh,
3: so
2: cow.
3: The noise impacts were bad. The smells were bad. There were vibrations in our house. There were days that we couldn't sleep because we could feel it. You know, our bed would basically vibrate while we were sleeping. A lot of us had headaches, and my kids had bloody noses the first time through, way worse than the second time through, but they had tons of bloody noses the first time through. My oldest daughter, it significantly impacted her and her mental health, and she started having terrible anxiety, terrible depression. She would complain that she felt like she had bugs crawling on her. She was in and out of the hospital, and it was all because she was trying to relieve some kind of pressure or some kind of feeling from her.
2: Sure.
3: Do I think that them drilling up there caused this? No, But the days that it was bad in the house are significantly linked to the days that she was the worst.
1: So you mentioned that the fracking company came twice. The first time it was like the Green Fleet, and things were so bad. So what happened when they came back?
3: So when they came back the second time, that's like why I like to tell that story, because I thought it was bad in 2020, but I didn't know what bad was until they started in 2023. And I have videos that I've posted of a glass of water shaking in my house. I have blinds that were shaking on the windows, painting shaking on my walls. The vibrations and the noise were so severe that we couldn't stand in certain rooms of our house. I mean, I had been this whole time complaining to the township, but there really wasn't anything they could do. But this time I started having township officials come to my house and stand in my kitchen and say, stand here and tell me how you feel in 5 minutes. And they would all complain their head, that the pressure would build up in their head. It would just make them feel anxious, even though they really weren't anxious, but you'd feel it. It was a nightmare. The second time through was a absolute nightmare. We had smells of chemicals, and there's a smell that I can't pinpoint. You know, you always equate things to like eggs or garbage or something to that effect. And it was none of those things. It was just this almost sweet smell, but it was horrible. I can't pinpoint what it was, but enough that we couldn't go outside. You know, my kids couldn't play outside. It was horrendous.
2: So Lois, let me bring you into the conversation. Tell us a little bit about the Clean Air Council and how you became involved in this whole fracking issue.
4: If I could just back up for 2 seconds, when Michelle was talking about her daughter, and I'll tell you about the council. So there's actually been studies, and most of the studies have been done right here in southwestern Pennsylvania, of the neurotoxins that come off of well pads and the chemicals and how they actually impact children and newborns. And, you know, kids that are like sponges, even when they're 14 years old. So they're taking on way more of this than adults do. And Michelle, especially since she's so super close to this, and her daughter and her other children too, but her daughter. So this impacts kids at a different rate than it does, you know, adults. And the thing of it is that there's been some links to some possibly not really behavioral issues, but increasing issues that children already have when they're exposed to oil and gas pollution. Yeah. So I just wanted to say that, because it's happened with my kids, and the well pads aren't as close as they are to Michelle's. But anyway, so the council, I've been on staff with Clean Air Council for 5 years. But previous to this, I worked with a bunch of different organizations and sort of volunteered and did all this, from everyone from Sierra Club to Moms Clean Air Force to Mothers Out Front to just sort of anybody that would, you know, listen, because sort of similar to Michelle, like, I moved back to Washington County to raise my kids in the, I like to say, so they're free range kids. You know, I wasn't going to be that parent that took my kids to the park every day. So, you know, we bought a little farmette. We have like 12 and a half acres, and, you know, we were closer to my parents and that type of thing, so that, you know, they had their extended family around them. And my third son was about 2, and there was fracking sort of started. And I was like, well, this is really strange. And this is at the time when I like to call them like ants, like all the landmen were here, like ants are just everywhere, from, you know, Chesapeake, Rice Energy before it was EQT, and just, you know, Range, just all over the place. And so, you know, you always had people knocking on your doors. And, you know, so we actually went and we met with these 2 young boys from Chesapeake. And we had just gotten off of this other battle with another organization who wanted to traipse 5,000 kilovolt power lines across southwestern Pennsylvania to power places like New Jersey. And we actually won that. So, you know, when I was sitting and talking to these 2 boys, I said, hey, look, I don't want anything like this near my kids, because this would have been really terrible for them, health impacts and so on and so forth. So it was about a week later, and one of these young boys from Chesapeake called me. And he said, if you think the towers were bad, this is worse. And I said, really? Wow. He said, yes. And so about a year later, our daughter was born. And then, you know, the industry was coming on your land, wanting to do seismic testing for like nothing, and wanting to buy your land for nothing, not buy your land, but lease your land, and so on and so forth. And, you know, one of the first phone calls I got was from my father. I grew up along the Monongahela River. And he said, Lois, there's trucks dropping hoses in the river all day long, every day, 15, 20 trucks lined up on the riverbank. What's going on? And I said, I don't know. Well, see, these were fracking trucks, you know? And so these were things that people would see, or like, I would, you know, having 4 kids, I'd be out at different, you know, times of the day, schools and all of this. And you'd see like flaring, and you think a tree was on fire and someone was flaring. And then probably one of the biggest things for me was I stepped out of my porch and I turned to the right, and on the ridge, which is a bit, you know, a couple miles away, I thought, oh my gosh, the ridge is on fire. And I stood there for a minute. And I was like, But the flames aren't like moving like a brush fire does. And they were about 30 feet high and I could actually hear them. So this was a holding pond that they used to light on fire so it didn't explode and burn for like a month at a time. You know, and this was just stuff that people were seeing on a daily basis. And industry was just running wild here. I mean, I saw hoses dumped into creeks. You know, I measured like a spill, a 9-mile spill from a frack truck. I saw frack trucks hooked up to fire hydrants because local municipalities were, you know, selling water to fracking industries. And so then when like our river was low, they wouldn't, you know, put the river up in the summertime. So then our water would be worse because they've sold to the fracking industries. And so, you know, long and short of it, I went down the next day and I testified in Pittsburgh at the EPA in front of the EPA, which is, you know, only 40 minutes for me. And they had no idea what was going on.
2: Really?
4: I mean, my kids have testified so much in Harrisburg and DC that it's just, it's laughable. Like they know the area so well. And they were young when they did this. And, you know, I just thought, you know, you could show pictures and you could take your kids and they could tell stories, but that people need to see this stuff and what's actually really going on. My third son seemed to have had the worst impacts. He's blonde hair and blue-eyed, and similar to like a redhead, they tend to have more impacts for some reason. And my oldest, and then I have two that are dark hair and dark-eyed. But I hated air conditioning inside. You know, lived in the country, sort of. I would leave my windows open, and so on and so forth. And literally, he would wake up with nosebleeds and really bad nosebleeds. Oh. You know, his nose is just gushing blood. And I don't mean like dripping, I mean gushing blood. And I put him in the bathroom downstairs and I say, hold on, I'm grabbing an ice pack. And, you know, I know all the pressure points to hit. And he's sort of going, and I thought, like, what is he? I said, what are you doing? God. And then clots were like pouring out of his mouth at the same time that his nose was bleeding. But his for some reason were the worst. I mean, you know, he used to become anemic. He'd have so many nosebleeds and, you know, just the instances when he was in the car with my husband and like, it was a brand new car. And he's like, oh my gosh, give him something. His nose is bleeding. And
2: oh God. And this would stop when he got away from the fracking.
4: Yeah. But the hardest thing is like, Michelle will even tell you, like, it's really impossible to get away from, like, you can distance yourself from it, but it's all around us. And like, you know, air and water doesn't stay in one place.
2: Sure.
4: So depending on the prevailing winds or, you know, where your drinking water source is coming from, you're always getting some sort of impact from it. I mean, it was so bad with Gunner that if he had a nosebleed in school, he'd say, don't tell my mother.
2: Oh, God.
4: You know, I don't want her to know. My daughter had like all over body rashes. And these are things that like, you know, Michelle's done too. Like you start to pinpoint when stuff happens. And I thought, my God, it looks like someone scalded her. Mm. Well, this is when our water was changing.
2: Yeah.
4: And you know, and this is our public water. It's our public water. So our public water is terrible. And it's because they've dumped fracking into the river. So my oldest had an all over body rash. It was on his ears. It was on his eyes. They said it was raised hair follicles. And the dermatologist said, that's not it. You know, so just these kind of things. And, you know, like Michelle and her kids, like they're still on my refrigerator, like when you can go outside and when you can't, you know, for air quality. And my kids also knew, like, you know, every winter I'd ask for like, okay, I want a reverse osmosis for our water. Then it was a whole house water filtration. But before we had the whole house, I would say, I mean, they were little, do not drink out of the sinks upstairs, go downstairs and get your drinking water.
2: So it's
4: just the way that you like raise them.
2: Yeah. So what's at that time, the township that you lived in had a setback rule of 500 feet, right? And where did that come from?
4: So that came from our state DEP, and it was just a random number. They picked it. I was actually at that hearing. It was chapter 78, and it was just a random number. And that, you know, that almost didn't pass because it used to be 300 feet, and it just randomly decided, let's do 500 feet, and then it passed to 500 feet. So that's set in place through our state Department of Environmental Protection.
2: So not based on any particular scientific study, not based on measurements out at fracking pads, nothing, just...
4: No. Zero. Literally a random number picked out of the air.
2: A number out of the air.
4: Yep.
2: Crazy.
4: Yeah.
2: So the setback was 500 feet, which is why I guess it was Michelle or one of you decided to take some legal action.
4: Oh, it was Michelle. She did all of that on her own. Like I kind of helped and sat still and, you know, cheered her on. But she was responsible for getting that to pass in Cecil Township. You know, it's still 500 feet in our state, but in Cecil and a few other townships, they're trying to adopt the 2,500 foot setback.
2: But this is not retroactive, obviously. You can't move a well pad. But I imagine it's still going to be, I mean, when we spent time in Dimmock, you know, you could hear the noise, you know, miles away,
5: right? Right, yeah.
2: You know?
5: Well, the important part for me was that
3: they can return and do, I believe, five more. They can come back and do five more. Now, they could drill deeper to the Utica Shale, and that would have to be a whole new application, and I will be protected from that. So that was really important to me, because the same people, myself included, shouldn't be constantly and consistently nonstop impacted from this process that they've been for years. I mean, it's been years that we've been dealing with this.
1: So how do you guys deal with this? What do you think about your future for yourself and your kids living here?
5: Well, I mean, you know, the reason I got involved in this work was, you know, realistically speaking, remember, this is all market driven. Mm-hmm. You know, most states have a portfolio of energy, right? Whether it's, you know, oil and gas, green energy, nuclear, you know, wind, solar, and all of, and, you know, the different forms of energy, where the Biden administration actually had some fantastic things put in place, and then Trump took all of that away. So we had all these great initiatives for wind and solar that was really going to sort of surpass oil and gas, because that's the cheapest form of energy. It's the cheapest. It's the cleanest. You know, yes, there's issues with batteries and things like that, but that process and the new technology with batteries is much better than it has been in years past. So since that's all gone away, I think it's something like we only get 18% of our electricity from renewables, or other states don't do that. Yeah. And because we are the Saudi Arabia of America, you know, we have more lobbyists for oil and gas than any other state in the country, because that's what we have done for years and years in the southwest part of the state and a little bit in the northeastern. So the way that I see this going is with setback to push at least the new pads further away from people. Because again, with anything bad, the further you get away from it, the better. You know, sadly, like, fracking is not going anywhere. It's been here for 20 years. But I do see this as becoming less and less part of our energy production. And as communities and people and the market demands cleaner, greener energy, then it's going to switch, because it's happening now. If you were to take away all the subsidies that oil and gas gets, and it's something like $800 billion, and gave that to renewables, it would flip overnight.
6: Sure. Yep.
5: So this is market driven. And so my goal is to protect people, protect communities. And, you know, when things like the data centers want to come here, because it's really fracking for data centers, to make people realize what's going on, to keep protecting people and letting them know that they have a right and a say in this, whether it's the fracking or the data centers or so on and so forth. So that is my goal, you know, from a really realistic standpoint. If I could wave a magic wand and it would all go away, I'd be like, yeah, that's great. But, you know, that's not happening.
6: Yeah. And Michelle, how do you see the future?
3: I'm hoping that, and I would keep advocating for, you know, larger setbacks in the future. I mean, I know there is a need for this process, and I understand that. So setbacks to me are the most important thing, because if they want to do things safely and they want to continue to be in business, then they need to recognize that there's a time and a place for them to do those things. I mean, I think something that a lot of people don't understand is that it's not a 9-to-5 process. It is a 24 hours a day process. So it's not just me being inconvenienced while I'm trying to work from home. It's me being woken up in the middle of the night to them flaring in my backyard and it sounding like bombs going off. I mean, like giant booms in the middle of the night. There is a feeling of, and I always describe it as when you pull up in your car next to somebody whose bass is on really loud, mm-hmm. and they have their car is just boom, boom, boom. Yep. And when you're sitting in your car, your change is rattling and you can feel it in your chest. You can feel the noise from their car. That's what it feels like all the time, 24 hours a day. So that's not, they need to be away from people. It needs to, setbacks are the most important thing. You know, that's where I fight. Setbacks are what I fight for.
2: Michelle Stonemark and Lois Bauer Bjornsson leading the fight in Southwest Pennsylvania to enact legislation to require much bigger setbacks between fracking operations and nearby residents. You can learn more about their work at our program website, greenstreetnews.org, where I'll put up links to the Clean Air Council and our friends at the Environmental Health Project who helped organize our show today. It's Friday afternoon in New York, and it's time to open up the phone lines, as we do every Friday at this time, to talk about fracking or plastic pollution or water quality or any of the other things we talk about here on Green Street. 212-209-2877 is the number here in the studio. 212-209-2877. So do you like having your tax dollars used to give big breaks to oil and gas exploration, like we need more fossil fuel? What about those data centers and the amount of energy and water they take up? Will the AI agents decide to get their own water if we try to restrict it, or redirect energy to their own use and cause brownouts or blackouts across the grid? What in the world are we doing here? Lots to talk about today on Green Street, so give us a call. 212-209-2877 is the number. Patty and I will be back with your calls right after this short break.

0: This is Phil Donahue. I have 600 channels in my home, but 400 of them are selling the Bowflex machine. That's why I listen to WBAI New York.
1: And you're listening to Green Street, the environmental health show, greenstreetnews.org, Patty and Doug Wood. And today we're taking your calls on any one of the issues we talk about here on Green Street. 212-209-2877 is the number to call. Patty, it's so hard to not sympathize with these poor people. They moved to rural Pennsylvania to have this, you know, life in the country. Now they're stuck in the middle of this industrial zone where they're fracking for data centers. I mean, can it get worse than that? I don't know.
2: You know, I'm particularly upset about this because we, as you mentioned during the interview, we've actually been down there to the fracking area to one fracking area in Pennsylvania near Dimmock. And, you know, we talked to a lot of people and it was pretty upsetting, especially families that had children, you know, where their kids were suffering from some of the same things that our guests were talking about, nosebleeds and rashes and all kinds of things that, you know, that you certainly don't want your child to be experiencing.
1: Yeah. Yeah, it's heartbreaking, and not much they can do about it. I mean,
2: no, and these are not rich people. You know, these people have, you know, they've bought, you know, several acres, and some of them are kind of not really homesteading, but they've got gardens, and they've, you know, and they're working in the area, and you know, it's hard to, especially hard to sell a house when you're in the middle of fracking world, in the middle of the fracking world.
1: Yeah.
2: So. They've kind of lost the value of their homes, and it's not easy.
1: We have a caller on the line, so let's bring in our first caller, please, Catherine, and say good afternoon. Welcome to Green Street. You are on the air. Hello.
3: Hello.
1: Do we have a caller there? Hi.
2: Yeah.
3: Yes, hello.
1: Hi, you're on the air.
3: Okay, this is Steve. I'm sorry, I was put on as the second caller. The first caller must have hanged up. Great show on fracking. Wow, that's a lot of information. I suppose that fracking is part of the international long-term reset. And the reason I'm calling is because it's an update on RF radiation. That's the ground towers and the cell phones and the ill effects of the cell phone towers.
1: Sure.
3: This goes back to the 1850s. There was a land called Tartaria. Tartaria extended from the eastern part of Europe all the way to China, and it involved thousands of cities. It was a well-developed there's little known about it, but out of this came something called orphan trains. Orphan trains were trains filled with orphans of parents of unknown origin. Where the parents were, no one knew. And half of the children, when they grew up, they were put to work. The other half went into asylums. Now, there's a theory that the asylums were filled with giants. They were misfits within their society. And the other class were those who were allergic or had a severe reaction to the new electrical grid that was being constructed. So this is a lot of supposition and a lot of theory, but it seems to make sense that ground towers nowadays are making people sick. And that the reset of the 1820s to 1850s also made people sick in the form of the orphan trains. And these orphan trains were in America, they were in Europe, and no one knows who the parents were. So submitted for your approval today on the Doug and Patty show, orphan trains from Tartaria and the ill effects of the electrical grid. And that's all I have to contribute for today. So thank you for a great show. Thank you so much,
1: Steve,
3: guys.
1: Steve, thanks for calling. Have a great weekend. Well, we do know that, I mean, human beings are electrical beings, right? I mean, we run on electricity, and we're very sensitive to electrical currents and electrical fields. You know, there's any number of studies that have shown that, you know, exposure to electromagnetic fields has negative health impacts. So there's a lot we don't know. You know, not to mention how electromagnetic fields shape the natural world in terms of navigation of all kinds of animals and stuff. I mean, we don't know what we're doing with that. So, you know, we want to be careful as we move into these new areas.
2: Yeah, you know, I mean, the Earth has its own magnetic fields, right? And those are fields that we are basically unaware of, but they don't seem to have an ill effect on us or plants or other animals. But these man-made fields that we are exposed to in the form of not just, you know, EMFs coming off high tension power lines and that kind of thing. And also electrical, you know, appliances and so on in our homes, but also now the radio frequency radiation coming off cell towers. Mm-hmm. So, and there seems to be, you know, a growing body, which we have a lot of right now. We compile these digests of the independent science on exposures that we think are ubiquitous in today's world and that are having an impact on public health in a fairly significant way. And so these studies show that this kind of man-made, you know, electromagnetic fields as well as these radio frequency fields are definitely having an impact on us.
1: Yeah. We have a couple of other callers waiting, so let's bring in our next caller. Say good afternoon. Welcome to Green Street. You are on the air.
4: Yes, good afternoon. Is that myself?
1: That's you. Hi.
4: Okay, great. My heart goes out to those women and anybody near a situation with fracking. Their poor children, their lives have been so disrupted. And God knows what's happening to the earth that they're doing all of this to. My question is a little bit different, but it is a topic that you do cover. For the first time ever, I'm going to investigate and try to purchase having the internet coming into my home. So I would like as many details as you could about hardwiring it so that I do not have the effect, the negative effect of electromagnetic waves in my home.
1: Okay, well, that's a relatively easy question. You want fiber optic to your home, and when the technician is there to install your fiber optic, you tell him to turn off the Wi-Fi on the router, and you plug into the back of that router. There's an Ethernet jack there that you can plug in. You need an adapter for your computer, for your laptop or your desktop or even your phone. You can get an adapter for your phone so that it goes through that line, and you will not have any issues then with radio frequency radiation in your home. So again, it's a hard fiber optic line is what you want because it's super fast, and you want the technician to turn off the Wi-Fi on the router when they install it.
4: Okay.
1: Does that help you?
4: I guess. I'm very ignorant about the whole situation.
1: Yeah.
4: Do I have to have, like, another tech company, because they're out there, that would also do something in the house, or would this be enough?
1: I think that would be enough. You may just need an adapter for your laptop or your desktop or, you know, whatever you've got.
2: Any devices that you have that would, you know, all have Ethernet connectors or should have, and if they don't, then you need to get models that still have an Ethernet connector in it.
1: Yeah, depending on your house layout, if you have a big house and lots of people using things, then you have to run wires around, which is not the most convenient, but also not the most difficult thing. I mean, we have hardwired our house here. I think we've got 5 different places in the house where we have Ethernet connections. Literally, I carry my laptop downstairs. I plug it in. I'm online. It's great. Certainly don't need to have extra RF radiation in our house. And if you get a meter, you know, if you walk around our house with one of those meters, you'll see we are green in every room. Or, you know, we wouldn't be married anymore. Patty's very insistent that it be, you know, safe.
4: Good for her.
1: Yeah. Okay. All right. So try that. You can call Verizon and ask them, you know, get a price from them and see what they'll charge you to do that.
4: Okay. This has been very informative. I truly appreciate it. I tell everybody about your show. I even tell them I called in. They should listen for me to call in. Like, I'm living what I'm teaching, and what you provide is just essential information for the world we live in. Thank you so very much.
1: Thank you very much for those kind words. We really appreciate it. We try to do our best here, bring you, you know, as good, reliable scientific information as we can, and helpful tips to, you know, to live in this crazy world. We have another caller. We are taking your calls today. Thank you, and have a nice weekend. We're taking your calls today on Green Street, 212-209-2877. We have another caller on the line. Let's bring that caller in. Say good afternoon. Welcome to Green Street. You are on the air.
5: Hi, guys.
1: Hello there.
5: I'm just about ready to step out on my ledge now and jump because this news is it's always so informative but so upsetting. And, you know, I'm from Pennsylvania, and I remember having a lot of – I live here in New York, but I have had many conversations with people about fracking, and it just goes over their head. And I have to say that, you know, when it came down to voting for the mayor – I voted for Mondani. And I voted for Mondani because I heard a lot on this show, and not this show, this station, about how great he was and everything. But, you know, I knew on paper that Cuomo had done some very significant things besides the womenizing. What he did that was very important to me was he closed down Indian Point, and he also said no to fracking. And to me, the no to fracking was so important because I knew that Pennsylvania had capitulated. I knew that New Jersey had capitulated. In almost every state in the union, when they got offered the deal to frack, they said yes. And you might hate them for every reason in the world, but I got to tell you something. It takes a lot of big you-know-whats to say no to fracking because there's so much money behind it. There's so much corporate money behind it. And it's so upsetting when you hear this stuff that, you know, people – I don't know what excuses we can make for people. Right now we're putting data centers up so that they can go ahead and track you for when they want to lock you up and throw out the key, they can do that. I mean, you know, if you're an activist or you push back a little bit, that's probably what's going to come down the line at some point. But this is everybody saying we have to have this no matter what. I mean, they're telling us that it's going to kill us in 10 years. And, you know, Gary Noll actually had been talking about this 5 years ago with AI. Nobody else was putting it out. And when he was talking about it, people were saying that he was crazy. But, you know, okay, so here we are. And now it's an established fact, but we're still thinking there's some way we can dance our way around this. And I think the same thing with fracking. And I look at all the technology that gets poo-pooed at. You know, everybody says you can't do wind, you can't do solar, you can't do anything because it won't produce enough. Well, I mean, okay, but we might have a chance of still making it. Might still be alive. And I got to say that I am disappointed in my vote because I feel that not only did I, you know, really not get too much in the way back of any kind of environmental stuff, but, you know, just as an aside, that the idea of throwing, you know, 2,000 residents out of low-income housing and having the approval of the mayor, I think it sucks. So I kind of wish that the AI would kind of keep their political opinions to themselves sometimes because it's very influential. And then you end up doing something that you were sorry about because you heard some other people you respected, admire, tell you how great this was. But I don't know. I don't feel like I got so much, even though I don't respect Cuomo on many, many issues. I got to say, it's a big job to say no to corporations. It's a big, scary job to do that. And, you know, we should probably listen once in a while to people that are willing to do that because that is so important, especially given where we are right now.
1: Yeah.
2: Yeah. Well, I have to say that, you know, I loved your call, and we were very, very involved in the anti-fracking issue in New York State. We did a lot of things behind the scenes. We brought a lot of experts, from well casing experts to, you know, to radiation experts, into Governor Cuomo's war room. We did this 3

0: Ohio. They frack in West Virginia, and we are actually using our state for those pipelines that are bringing that fracked gas through New York State and up into New England and off into the Canadian Maritimes to be sold at a very high price overseas. But anyway, we are actually not fracking in New York. Go. I'm sorry that there's two more callers, so.
1: Well, let's see if we can get at least one more in here. Thank you for your call, by the way. Let's bring in one more caller. Say good afternoon. Welcome to Green Street. You are on the air. We have about a minute.
2: Daryl McPherson, Bronx, New York. With regard to Cuomo, you need to investigate that dude. The reason he didn't do a lot of stuff was because the political pressure was so intense that it was to his benefit to give with one hand and take Act 10 with the other hand, but that's another story. What I'm looking at is I've been playing around with the medical system for the last 2-3 years, and I just realized that all the products that I'm using to attempt to have a skin situation in which I'm supposed to put protectants on my body, and all the protectants are petroleum-based, except for maybe one. Then I was looking into, like, when I go in the hospital, almost everything is petroleum. The lines, the this, the that, the other. So other than fuel, we need to figure out, and you don't have to figure out, we need to employ a different way of doing medicine other than iatrogenic.
0: I agree 100%. There are great alternative ways to deal with many medical situations. We are not medical people. We offer no medical advice. But do some research. Do some research for non-petroleum, skin treatments. I mean, I don't know what's going on, but you're right. And I think you called before and, you know, it was a good call then and it's a good call now. And thanks for bringing it up again.
1: Yeah, we appreciate it.
2: Thank you for all the work that you do.
1: Absolutely. Have a great weekend. Thanks again for your call. That's going to pretty much do it for our show today. I'll just say an answer to the caller before. There are no perfect answers, right? I mean, there's always going to be compromises in our lives, and we have to do the best we can and try to navigate our way through. Nobody is perfect, and no politician certainly is perfect. But what's most important is that you get out there and you vote and you make your voice heard. So that's going to do it for our show today. A special thanks to our guest, Michelle Stonemark, and Lois Bauer-Bjornson, to our engineer today, Catherine Davis. Thank you, Catherine. And to all of you who are supporters of this one-of-a-kind radio station, your contributions to WBAI make this show and all the other shows on WBAI possible. 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Go to WBAI.org. There's many ways to become a financial sponsor of this station, and it's so important. That's going to do it for our show. Thanks so much, everybody who called in. We appreciate it so much. Have a great weekend, everybody. Thanks so much for listening.

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3: On Sunday, October 4th, come to see a free screening of A Home Worth Fighting For, the powerful documentary about residents of Fulton and Elliott Chelsea houses fighting to stop the demolition of their homes. 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

This was the slaughter known as the First World War. 16 millions died and 21 million were wounded. At the height of the carnage, the Prime Minister of Great Britain, David Lloyd George, had a private chat with the editor of The Guardian, C.P. Scott. If people really knew the truth, said the Prime Minister, the war would be stopped tomorrow. But of course they don't know and can't know. The British public were desperate for real news. More than half the nation flocked to see an official propaganda film, The Battle of the Somme. Cameras were so unusual that young troops would shout, "Hello, Mum," as they marched to the front, and they were heard crying for their mothers as they died on the battlefield. This was almost never reported.

It's not Christmas, but that, first of all, John Pilger from his blockbuster, finest documentary. What, all 61 of his documentaries were the finest. They were all great, you know, breathtaking, this one. And about World War One, and then that music, singing "Silent Night," was Christmas Day, first year of the war, just 4 months into it in 1914, and that was the Christmas truce. All right, these guys were not fighting; didn't hate each other, you know. Somehow they were fighting each other, and that's what wars are all about. And then they said, no more of this. And the war continued the next day, and the rest is history. I'm Randy Credico. This is Live on the Fly on WBAI 99.5 FM in New York City. Free Speech Radio, please support the station, because you're not going to get the shows that you get here 7 days a week, 24 hours a day. And you're certainly not going to get this one right now on broadcast television or radio as we have it here. And I got two great guests. Roger Waters is going to be here in the second hour to go over this kerfuffle he has with Ed Sheehan. And we're going to play three of his songs that we broke in right here at WBAI that deal with Palestine. But first, we're going to bring on Shea Boz. Shea Boz is great. He really is. It's like I did a lot of research on Shea Boz, but I've been watching him like every couple of weeks on George Galloway's show and his show on called Moscow Mules, which is a podcast that he has with this guy by the name of Augie. It's great. The guy's brilliant, and he's the co-founder of The Ditch, which is the Ireland's foremost investigative platform. He's got a master's degree in strategic studies. He currently is working in Russia. He's got he's a correspondent for RT. And like I said, Moscow Mules, I've drank a lot of those over my lifetime. No more. And let me just say this. He is the quintessential raconteur. And we'll be right back with him, but I'm going to play a little Roger Waters music and to set it up. And we'll be right back with the great Shea Boz.

0: All right. All right. Roger Waters, another brick in the wall. Randy Critical live on the fly here in Brooklyn, downtown Brooklyn, with Catherine Davis filling in for Reggie Johnson today, and we are joined. And it's really a delight. It's been like 3 years, I think, since you were last on the show, Shay, and that's because you have been so busy.
1: Hi, Randy. Nice to talk to you again. Always a pleasure. And hello to everybody in New York and further afield. I hope you're all good.
0: Yeah. Well, how are you doing? And, you know, there's a lot to talk about here. As you've seen my notes. I just sent you I did a lot of research on, and I know I only get through one page of these notes, but I, for some reason, it's an obsession of mine is to, like, and I might find one thing that I got to get in. But I do want to begin by talking about this little kerfuffle with Trump. On that golf course in Ireland, I don't know what city that was, in his golf course, and sparked a real, like, a specter over London, talking about unifying Ireland with Northern Ireland. Has that become a scandal there, or has it sparked intensity amongst in Wales and Northern Ireland? And in Scotland, because they all have independent movements.
1: Yeah, I mean, look, Donald Trump is a guy that, you know, he doesn't need any encouragement to wade into very sensitive topics. So he's on his golf course in the west of Ireland, very beautiful place, doing big, and he's playing golf. And I think earlier in the day, he'd been asked by somebody, you know, what does he think of Irish reunification of Ireland? Because Ireland was partitioned by the British Empire, by the British in 1922 after the Irish Revolution in 1916, civil war, war of independence, followed by a civil war after 22. So the country was partitioned. The northern six counties were severed really from the 26 in the south, forming Northern Ireland, which was a little, British Unionist statelet in the north of the island, and the Republic of Ireland, which what became the Republic of Ireland, which the Free State of Ireland became the Republic in the 1940s. And that, of course, was the dynamo and the catalyst for the Troubles, as they were known, all through the, from the late 60s up until the mid 90s, very brutal and violent guerrilla war fought against the English to reclaim the territory, fight for Irish unity. Thank God that's behind us since the mid-90s. Interestingly, the fighting began the year after I was born, and it ended the year my first son was born. So it's strange for us in Ireland. We kind of grew up with this stuff in the 70s and the 80s, the very violent. So civil wars are always the most brutal. So Donald Trump's on his golf course, and he decides to say, well, yeah, I think it's great. We got two Irelands. Let's stick them together. It sounds like a great idea. It didn't seem that he had much sort of nuanced knowledge of what he was going to say. I don't think anybody really seems to advise Donald Trump about what he says anyway. So I don't think it would matter.
0: He didn't know anything about the history of Ireland and how it was divided, you think?
1: Well, I think his mother was Scottish.
0: Right.
1: And we would consider ourselves like the Scots' first cousins. They're our first cousins, the Scots. It's like the Russians or the Belarusians, right, or, you know, the Moldovans and the Romanians. We and the Scots, we love to hate each other. But they're exactly the same as us. Like, I think genetically I'm 98%, or no, I think I'm 95% Gaelic Irish, and there's 2% Norwegian and 3% Scottish. You
0: like
1: know?
0: George Galloway.
1: So when I well, this is it. So when I refuse to buy a drink in a bar, I said, that's the Scottish 3% coming out. So
0: that's hilarious.
1: But, you know, I don't think the Big Don understands the nuances of what he said. Of course, they were up in arms in London. All the unionists and the Union Jack waivers were all out saying, oh, you know, we will stand for whatever. But the reality is there's been a peace deal in Ireland called the Good Friday Agreement, which says that if the majority in the north and in the south of the country vote, there will be unity. So I think what the British want to do right now, particularly the new British Prime Minister, Andy Burnham, who's just into the job, what they want to do is stop allowing these votes to take place. Like you said, there's a nationalist government in Scotland. There's a nationalist government now in Wales. There's four constituent parts of the United Kingdom, just for your American listeners. They might not be too aware, so I'll just give them a bit of background. There are four constituent countries. The north of Ireland, which is the British part, British controlled part of Ireland. In our, in the Republic, we kind of don't acknowledge that border. We say that the border in Ireland is the beach, but you know, legally, the north and six counties are in the British Dominion, if you like. There's Scotland, the ancient nation of Scotland. There's Wales and there's England, and England has always been the sort of taskmaster, if you like, and the hub of the wheel. This empire. And remember, none of these countries joined the United Kingdom by choice. They were all subjugated, starved. So there's not a very pretty picture. Like, think Braveheart, think Wind That Shakes the
0: Yes,
1: Barley, think
0: yes.
1: Michael Collins,
0: Right.
1: think all of those
0: I
1: things.
0: was going to bring up Braveheart, by the way, because I remember the one scene, I forgot what battle it was, with the Longshanks, and he sends out the Irish troops, to be the battering ram, and they turn around and they join Walker. Yes.
1: The Scots. So I think it's very complex, and I think in Ireland we're back home still kind of getting used to the idea of peace and being able to cross the border without soldiers or bombings or shootings and stuff in that part of the world. So for me, I still sort of think, wow, I'm get excited when I cross the border and there's nobody there. There's no soldiers. There's no paramilitary police. There's no danger. There's no threat. So I think we're still kind of getting used to that and enjoying it. And there's power sharing in the north, and the violence has stopped. The walls are still up separating the communities. That's important for your listeners to know. There are still walls separating Catholics and Protestants, can you believe, in
0: I can't
1: Belfast,
0: believe it. I can't
1: which
0: believe
1: is
0: it.
1: remarkable after all this time. But it, like, these are divisions in people's hearts and heads. And you know, you can only do so much for that. But the actual organized killing, the war, the IRA essentially disbanded, handed over their weapons. And the British Army withdrew ostensibly, for the most part, from the north of Ireland. The paramilitary police was disbanded. So huge progress. And then the big Don says, we're going to join the two things together. And then, you know, the unionists, the Protestant people in the north are freaking out. And I don't think anybody, look, I think when it comes to Donald Trump, you really have to consider what you should take seriously, what he says. I think we should stop taking anything he says seriously and just watch what he does.
0: Right.
1: Because I think that applies in Iran, in Russia, with what he says about Ireland. Donald Trump was in Ireland to play golf, you know. He wasn't here to formulate a uniting of the of this ancient island, you know, with its neighbors from hell in the UK. You know, I just don't believe that for a second. He was asked to, if he hadn't been asked, you know, do you think we could build a swimming pool on Mars within the next 20 years? He probably would have said, sure, why not? Sounds like a great idea to me. So I don't think there's anything to it, because I don't believe that Donald Trump read a big briefing document about the issues on the island of Ireland.
0: He
1: I don't
0: hasn't.
1: think he reads at all. I
0: Yeah, he
1: just don't
0: read the
1: think he
0: Cat
1: reads
0: in
1: at
0: the
1: all,
0: Hat.
1: Randy.
0: He read the Cat in the Hat 20 years
1: He read The
0: ago.
1: Cat in the Hat, of
0: Right.
1: course. Well, there you go. This is the level we're
0: Yes.
1: talking.
0: Yeah. So you're right. So, but there are movements there, and I mean, it's a domestic form of Brexit, and the Brits don't like to taste that medicine, I suppose. Not the yes, it's the Brits. The Brits. It's just amazing because I've seen so much stuff. I knew people back in the 80s that were Joe Doherty, my dear friend Bill Kunstler, the attorney, his office represented him. I remember sending him some cigars through one of his lawyers. And then, of course, you had guys at these bars in New York City. Jimmy Breslin was a close friend of mine, and Pete Hamlin, I didn't know, but they all hung out at the same bar called, it's called the Kettle of Fish now, but it was the Lion's Den back then. A lot of Irish writers there, which I want to transition into Irish writers. I mean, you know, I know we're going to talk about the conflict in Ukraine and the West Asia. And other spots in the world, but I do want to bring up one of my someone that's really dear to my heart, you know, and that is Brendan Behan. And let me tell you why. My father did 10 years in prison. I spent 10 years after I got out of comedy visiting prisons here. I made 300 prison visits, and I worked for at least 12 years on prison reform. Brendan Behan, great poet, great writer. A satirist, and a member of the IRA when he was like 15 or 16 years old, died at age 40, but really a real strong opponent of the death penalty, capital punishment. And he wrote Bartholdi Boy, I think it's about his time when he in one of those juvenile prisons. And then a queer fellow was this a big play in the 50s. Tell our audience a little bit about Brendan Behan.
1: Yeah, well, Brendan Behan was a really fascinating character. Like, he was kind of this archetypal Irish rogue. He was a blazing alcoholic. And much of his sort of the folklore around Behan, sort of is in an orbit around bars and pubs. Interesting, you mentioned his writing about Borstal Boy. It was one of the first books I read as a kid. And another one, The Confirmation Suit. He wrote these books about Dublin inner city life. He actually grew up and was born a couple of streets across from where my father grew up. My father's now 86 years old.
0: God bless him.
1: And so Behan sort of represented something different, I think, for Irish people, for Dublin inner city working class people. He was a reflection of the reality of how tough it was, how funny it was, how magnificent the sort of Irish attitude to life can be. This dark humor, this irreverence, and this absolute refusal to do as you're told, particularly when it came to the UK and Britain. A funny kind of story about Behan was, he was in Borstal for IRA membership, which was a junior prison, sure. But then when he left Borstal, he apparently, deserted from the IRA. And he very famously said that he was, they thought he might have been a spy or something. There was some sort of intrigue around it. Because he'd gone to prison and then didn't return to the ranks, if you like. And he very famously said, the IRA have tried me in my absence and sentenced me in my absence to death. And he said, I just hope now that they actually carry out the execution in my absence as well, So that was kind of Behan's view of the world. But he had this incredible talent. And almost like a Dylan Thomas kind of guy, right?
0: Right, right. Yeah.
1: He was our Dylan Thomas. Right. And
0: a drinker,
1: he was a flaming.
0: He says he was a drinker with a writing problem.
1: Drinker with a writing problem.
0: Right.
1: And this guy was like, he was infamous. I mean, when I was drinking a lot more than I do now, around the bars in Dublin, he was infamous. He was infamous because he was aggressive. He was known to have no, there was no brakes on this Ferrari whatsoever, which contributed to the mystique around him, of course. But, it was a kind of a tragic end for him in the end. He went on speaking tours in the States. He could have been an absolute international superstar of literature because the stuff he produced was remarkable. It was very gritty. It was fantastic stuff. But, he just kind of epitomized a different Ireland than we have today. We've got a very liberal Ireland today, a very sort of inclusive Ireland. Behan would have kind of been kind of skeptical of all that in some ways. He would have challenged the reasons for this liberalism and stuff, which is also wonderful as well,
0: right,
1: because we've lost an ability to criticize ourselves or to laugh at ourselves, right, like Behan would have done.
0: He's got a book out called. People should get this book. I read it a long time ago. It's called Brendan Behan's New York. Behan's New York. Have you read that?
1: Yeah.
0: All right.
1: Go ahead. Yeah, I've read a lot about his time. I was trying to think of Bukowski.
0: Right. Of course.
1: I mean, he was like our Charles Bukowski in many ways, and I loved Bukowski
0: when
1: I was a kid too.
0: Right.
1: So I mean, he was kind of that kind of guy. And of course, he crashed and burned at 40. He drank himself to death. There's no doubt about it. Right. Like many other Irish greats,
0: Eugene O'Neill,
1: George Best, the magnificent, probably one of the best footballers that ever lived.
0: Right. I didn't know that.
1: He drank himself to death after two liver transplants. So it's this almost. It's almost a meme. Behan was almost a meme. He was quite, he wasn't a handsome man, in the classical sense, let's say, right?
0: Yeah.
1: But he had this scowling irreverence for every kind of authority, And I just think for anybody who's had it tough coming up in life from Brooklyn, from Dublin, from Cardiff, Glasgow, London, Barcelona, wherever you've come up, if you've had to struggle, if your old man was a drinker, or if you had to decide on putting money in the gas meter or buying a bottle of milk, that was the kind of Ireland and the realities celebrated and illustrated so, like, in multicolor in a time of black and white. He was just something else, you know?
0: Yeah. Well, I watched a few videos of him last night, and I think he was at the Palace Bar in Dublin?
1: Palace Bar is very close to where
0: there?
1: I am. Yeah, of course. Come on. The Palace Bar sells the best pint of Guinness in Ireland.
0: Okay.
1: I am informed.
0: What about Smithwick's?
1: Smithwick's is a kind of a red ale. It used to be very fashionable in the day. My father used to drink Smithwick's back in the 70s and 60s and 70s. But it's kind of gone out of fashion now. Yeah. Guinness is the king of the beers as far as Ireland's concerned now, you know.
0: My friend John McDonough, who has an Irish show on Sunday, he was like my campaign manager when I ran for governor in 2014, or against Schumer, 2010. And he introduced me to Smithwick's. And, you know, I'm like you right now. When I was in Russia, you know, I'd been sober for about 2 years, but I took that train to... from Moscow to Rostov, and the only way I got on that train, I didn't know how I got on there, except for the guys told me that we went to Dr. Zhivago's the night before, and because I said, I'm not going, I can't go, I'm too old for this. And we went through four bottles of a very good vodka, and the next thing you know, I'm in Rostov, and the next day in Donetsk. But if I had been drinking
1: beer... It happens.
0: If I was drinking beer, it wouldn't have happened. Just a few more things about Ireland. It's fascinating. You and I had this exchange the other day about the Neolithic farmers. Just do an overview of that, because you showed me this thing called, is it called Newgrange, which is 6,000 years old? Is it Newgrange?
1: Yeah, well, as far as we know, it is. I mean, look, Ireland's, I mean, I'm not a historian. I'm not a prehistoric historian. So forgive me if I make some mistakes. But Ireland has this incredibly rich folklore and history, of course. It has a huge history. The first, I think, probably nearly 7,000 years ago, the first farmers in the north of Ireland, the north of the island. And then there was, you know, this incredible building of these standing stones and these beautiful, we don't even know what Newgrange is for. It's this huge circular structure in, it's in County Meath. And it's surrounded by these religious sites. It's kind of something like the Incas, their pyramids. And it's just this incredible place.
0: Right.
1: I mean, Ireland's just soaked in sort of a magical sort of folklore and history. It's a very ancient, very, very holy place. Whether you're religious or not, there's a huge sense around these places of something really ancient, something very powerful. And interestingly, at Newgrange, I think at the solstice, the winter solstice, I could be wrong, it could be the spring solstice, which is the alignment of the sun. The sun passes directly down this chamber and illuminates a particular panel in this center of this tomb. And they found out that this stuff was very accurately sort of plotted by these very ancient people who we presumed wouldn't have understood this stuff. So it's just remarkable. Yeah. I often go there when I'm in Ireland and just sit around, and there's the Hill of Dowth and Noth, and there's these beautiful places. I mean, you can find ring forts on the west coast that were built many, many thousands of years ago. And there's a beautiful story, actually. Before the first human farmers came, there was a group of people lived in Ireland called the Tuatha De Danann. And they actually went to live underground. And they, you know, they formed the backbone to this story of the fairies, the Sidhe, that's the term in Gaelic, is the Sidhe, which means the fairies, or the people that went to live underground. It's just remarkable. I mean, you could talk about it all day.
0: Right.
1: And I'm probably not the right man to talk about it.
0: Well,
1: but it does inform a kind of a richness there, you know, a real richness.
0: The land is really rich there. I have a method to my madness here. The land is really rich there. They actually made a movie about the land there. It's called The Field. With Richard Harris.
1: Incredible.
0: Right,
1: John B. Keane.
0: Yeah, it's a great film. So that land there, which has these rocks that are like mountainous rocks that serve as walls, you know?
1: Dry stone walls.
0: And so that's what the Houthis have in the northern part of Houthis that was stolen by the Saudis. And so can you tell us a little bit? I want to talk about the Houthis for 5 minutes and what you think about remarkable achievements they've made. And if you know anything about that land up there that was stolen by a country that's fabricated called Saudi Arabia, that's mostly sand except for this rich area that's tantamount to the kind of land richness of the land in Ireland.
1: Yeah, well, I mean, I think everyone's been watching this. The Houthis or Ansar Allah, as they call themselves. I've got a lot of friends, good friends, who visited that part of the world and told me lots of really interesting things about them. These are a warrior people. They're tribal people. And of course, we've been told that they've been defeated by Mr. Trump and his friends and Mr. Hegseth. But they've recently taken huge swathes of territory from what is called the Yemeni government, which is allied with the Al Saud regime or government in Saudi Arabia. And they've done it really through just old school sort of infantry fighting. They're very proficient as well in the use of drones and modern technology too, which is quite remarkable. These guys in sandals and on motorbikes who, you know, are seemingly holding one of the biggest military and financial powers in the region to task now. The Bab al-Mandeb Strait as well, which is an essential waterway, which would probably be second only to the Iranian territory, the Strait of Hormuz, in importance for international energy transit. They look like they're about to exert complete control over that as well. Of course, a lot of this goes back to the British escapades again, talking about Britain and Ireland and the partition of my country and the dispossession of our people in Ireland over 800-900 years. The British sort of adventure or misadventure in that part of the world, of course, in Yemen and Aden and the post-colonial destruction of that. The DNA of that is there. It's there in Palestine, Sykes-Picot, Balfour. All the sort of the architecture of the following dysfunction where people were dispossessed from their tribal lands, where these straight lines were drawn in deserts, where great wealth was formed from the discovery of oil and family dynasties, walked into that vacuum very heavily supported politically and financially and trade-wise by the West, which is exactly what happened with Saudi Arabia, for example. It's the DNA is there. It seems the MO is the same. And what's remarkable, I think, about the Houthis or Ansar Allah is the way they have completely refused to bend their knee and asserted their democracy or their right, their free will, and what they believe is their territorial land. And it's just something to watch. It really is. I mean, these guys are, you know, taking huge swathes of land from one of the most powerful land armies in the region. They've shot down a Saudi F-15 jet a couple of days ago. They're shooting down drones. They're firing, anti-ship missiles at the at shipping. I mean, this is just remarkable. It kind of goes to show you that the day of the main battle tank and the fighter jet, you know, it could be coming to an end because of the drone warfare. And something I've seen up front, that a $100 drone can destroy a $15 million tank in 30 seconds, you know. So that's changed things. All this stuff is portable. The Houthis and Iran are considered allies. Of course, and Iran is still trading with Russia, still trading with China, the biggest manufacturing economy on earth. I was writing a piece about it earlier on. That it's impossible to defeat people like that who are ingrained in a community, in a society, into the landscape. The British tried to do it here for 800 years. They never could do it. And I don't think it's going to happen. I think there's going to have to be a serious bit of navel gazing done by the elites in that part of the world.
0: You know, they've been there. I'll tell you, you go to your turf accountant or your race book here and take Yemen at home with the points, all right? They never lose at home. You always, when it comes to war, they're undefeated. It's like Afghanistan. They never lose. They're bad road teams, but at home, they never lose. So take, go to your turf accountant and take Yemen with the points against anyone that takes him on. All right, that being said, my little, attempt at a sense of humor with the Yemenis. They are incredible. Here's something that I'm going to bring this up with Roger later on, and you've talked about it. I think I saw you the other day talking about this guy, Ed Sheeran. Is it Sheeran or Sheeran? I didn't know who he was.
1: Sheeran.
0: First of all, I didn't know who he was. I listened to other music. You know what I mean? I don't listen to pop music, and I didn't know Macklemore. So just what are your thoughts about this scandal that's taken place? Roger really buried him.
1: Yeah, look, I mean, just a bit of background from what I understand and what I know. Again, I wouldn't be a huge aficionado of modern pop music. I think it's all insular drivel. I don't like it particularly. This guy Ed Sheeran seems to be quite a talented kid. He's of Irish descent or extraction. I think his parents might be Irish. He's got a very quirky, kind of unusual look. He's a red-haired kid. He's done exceptionally well. He's very wealthy and very popular. He was being accompanied on tour, I think, by a US rapper, a guy called Macklemore. And we're told that the promoter, or the guy who put together the tour, a Jewish gentleman, an Israeli guy, but on the basis that Macklemore had, you know, supported Palestine on stage as part of the tour, or had, you know, called out Israel, or had made his feelings clear about what was going on in Gaza, on the basis that he was thrown off the tour. And Ed Sheeran, the headline act, didn't do anything about it. He said, okay. He said, fine, throw him off. Now, there's been a huge backlash against Ed Sheeran for this. I mean, for example, a couple of Irish radio stations have refused to play his music again. And that's on the basis of people calling in and saying, we don't want you to have anything to do with this guy anymore. He's now said, look, it wasn't me, it was the promoter. The promoter said, oh, look, we're going to help the people in Palestine now, and I'm going to donate $2 million. Macklemore was the first guy to come out and say, well, look, I'm going to donate my whole fee from the tour, which was about $1 million, to Palestinian Action, or to one of the Palestinian charities. So it's turned into a real embarrassment for Sheeran, because, I mean, you know, he had to wait until the backlash. He didn't stand up and, you know, say, I disagree with this, so I'm not going to continue with this promoter or whatever. He allowed himself to become a tool in a very politicized space. Right. Okay. He also had previously said, I don't get involved in politics. I'm all about the music. I'll play wherever I want. But then in the same week that this happened with Macklemore, he went and said that he supported Ukraine. He stands with Ukraine, the whole Slav Ukraine, brain-numbing sort of drivel was trotted out. So he's damaged his reputation severely, I'd say, back in Ireland for sure, in the UK for sure. And it's been a bad week for Ed Sheeran.
0: Yeah, I guess so. You know, that's another thing about Ukraine. You're there, and you see what's going on. And, you know, the Russophobia. Can I play something for you? Because I want to go to, it's most strident, I think, in the UK. Not the entire UK, but certainly in Britain. It's really, or in England, it's the most strident. This is a song from 1877. I'm sure you've heard it before, but our audience, this is how far back Russophobia goes. I mean, this is a pop cultural hit back in 1877 called McDermott Song. You got that? That's on that YouTube version there. And I want you to tell me what you think of this if you haven't heard it. McDermott Song. This goes back to the Great Game, I believe, in 1877. While you're looking for it, tell us about the Great Game, the little history of Russophobia that's so endemic in the UK.
1: The Great Game refers to the British, again.
0: Here it is. Wait, here it is.

0: So have you heard that tune before?
1: It sounds like my uncle after a few whiskeys. But, oh my God.
0: I think we've all heard that song.
1: We've all heard that from an uncle at a wedding. But look, yeah, in seriousness, this pertains to this great game in the, you know, the late 19th century, I think, where the British, again, how come every time we talk about the British Empire, we're talking about someone else's country? Right. You never actually, how's that? Like everything you say about the British, it's in Ireland, or it's Afghanistan. But actually, this is about Afghanistan, because the attempts of the British to conquer Afghanistan or the tribal territories that were of like Afghanistan, yeah, the first and second Afghan wars, yeah, were catastrophic for the British. Right. And they were doing this stuff because they wanted to capture Kabul, because they believed that the Russians wanted to capture it in order to threaten their foothold in British India. I look again, it's not my absolute sphere, but I'm interested in it. So I think I'm correct, and I stand to be correct.
0: No, you are. You are. Craig Murray wrote the book called Sikandar Burns about the first Anglo-Afghan war. And you can see the movie Flashman, or the book Flashman by George MacDonald Fraser about that.
1: Incredible. It's incredible. Yeah, incredible. And they absolutely were wiped out by these Afghan tribesmen.
0: Yeah. Only seven survived.
1: That's right. And they were sent back on a donkey. But it's very similar to the first and second Boer Wars in 1899 to 1901 in South Africa, where the British Empire took on the Boer settlers, the Dutch Boer settlers in South Africa for resources, for diamonds and for gold. They went the first time they got their asses handed to them, and they went back again. It's very similar in Afghanistan. So the British Empire, was worried about Russia. And of course, it had to demonize Russia and the Russians, despite the fact that the Tsar, the King, and the Kaiser were all essentially looked like clones. I mean, if they had lived in the modern day era of conspiracy theory, there would have been a huge... Candace Owens would have absolutely told you that these were the same guy, okay? They were all actually Queen Victoria's grandkids.
0: Right.
1: It's ridiculous, right? That's at the start of the First World War. So insane. These men look exactly like the same person.
0: Right.
1: It was basically a family argument that killed so many millions of people, which erupted in Europe because it serves, etc. That's another day's work. But regarding where I think the genesis of British and English Russophobia is, it's from that period where they had to demonize the Russians in order to license prosecuting these absolutely horrific wars where they were losing so many men, so much materiel. Same in Balaclava in Crimea, the Crimean War.
0: Right.
1: So they
0: charge
1: met the
0: of the
1: Russians
0: Light
1: before.
0: Brigade.
1: Charge of the Light Brigade.
0: Colonel
1: another
0: Raglan.
1: Suicide
0: Raglan.
1: Attack.
0: Right. I know that one.
1: Yes. Correct. Yeah.
0: And do you ever read George MacDonald Fraser, the Flashman series?
1: I read one half of one.
0: Oh, yeah. It's actually, they get better as they go along, especially when they stick it up Bismarck's. What do you call it? Is patootie. That's what our good friend, by the way, our good friend Ray McGovern is getting the James Joyce Award in Dublin very soon. Did you know that?
1: I didn't know that.
0: Yeah.
1: No.
0: And he drinks, you know what he drinks, don't you? He drinks.
1: Yes, whiskey.
0: Yeah, but you know which one he drinks. The only whiskey.
1: McKellen?
0: No,
1: or Jameson, I don't know.
0: Jameson. He's a Jameson guy.
1: Yeah.
0: Right. All right.
1: Yeah.
0: So let's continue with the special military operation. Some people here who support Ukraine is it's a war. It's an unprovoked war. All right. Let's nip that in the bud. It's not an unprovoked war. Just, you know, for our audience, you know, you're there. And right now it's basically Ukraine is a launching platform for the West. These three Western countries that have become Western European countries that have become totalitarian states. I wouldn't go there now. I wouldn't go to France, Germany, or the UK in general, because they're becoming very repressive. You know, people like George
1: Gallagher.
0: You can
1: go to Ireland. Ireland's a republic. It's not a NATO. You're safe in Ireland, as I am.
0: I'm going to go, and you're going to take me to the Palace Bar when I go there.
1: 100%. 100%. So I think the Republic of Ireland, you know, Dublin, it's safe. But I wouldn't travel into the UK at the moment.
0: No.
1: I wouldn't go to Germany, and I wouldn't go to France. And I've been advised not to. I mean, I was deported from Romania.
0: Unbelievable. I know that story. Unbelievable.
1: So, I mean, look, regarding Ukraine, I think there's huge fatigue now globally with the whole conflict in Ukraine. I think it's an accepted truth now that the entire fabrication that this was an unprovoked invasion, that Vladimir Putin got out of bed on the 24th of February 2022 and decided to stick a pin in the map and invade the biggest landmass in Europe with the biggest Russian-speaking population, with the biggest standing army, you know. It's just fantastical rubbish to suggest that. NATO expansion is a big issue here. The assurances by James Baker to Gorbachev, just before the collapse of the Soviet Union, that if they allowed a unified Germany into NATO, there would be not a, an inch eastwards from NATO. I've read those notes. I've read the actual original notes from that meeting. And that's true. Jack Matlock, the last Soviet, was the last American ambassador to the Soviet Union, also confirmed that, that it was an assurance to Gorbachev. Gorbachev's a man who is not popular in Russia, let me tell you, Randy. So there's that
0: I know
1: element of it.
0: that.
1: And there's
0: Yeah,
1: this,
0: yeah.
1: yeah, this encroachment in at every stage into Russia, through NGOs, through, you know, malinformation, misinformation. This, you know, perennial attempt by failing domestic Western politicians to try and blame everything for on Russia. Of course, it all manifested in what it's actually a book I'm writing right now. I'm going to tell you about that. It's called The An Inevitable War. It's about the whole Ukrainian scenario from the creation of the Ukrainian state by the Soviets in the 30s, the transfer of Crimea in the 1954 by Khrushchev to Kiev from Russian control. All those elements, when you read them and you put them together, you realize that this sort of drive-through narrative, when it comes to Ukraine, is so easy to sell because people like a Star Wars story. They like the evil empire and they like that we're the good guys. And when Western morality and the political track record of this forever war, I think they needed to believe that they were doing something like they're actually defending poor, innocent Belgium from the evil Germans in the First World War. It was that level of base propaganda deployed early on in the conflict. Because, of course, this is a conflict that began in 2014 with the illegal removal of the elected president of Ukraine, Viktor Yanukovych. As imperfect as he was legally elected according to the OSCE and the UN and everybody else. He was overthrown in this Euromaidan protest in 2014, which was completely and intimately and in very detailed fashion managed, prosecuted, and delivered by a lady called Victoria Nuland, who was the US Under Secretary of State, and Jeff Pyatt, the US ambassador. There's recordings of them selecting the
0: Yeah, I have that
1: post-coup government.
0: recording. Yeah, I've seen it.
1: Yeah.
0: Yeah, I heard it a million
1: So
0: times.
1: there's if this was a case in a court case where Russia was pleading self-defense, there would be a very good case for it. Of course, Russia did cross the border. It did intervene, but it did so on the basis of a legal request from the governments of the newly declared independent states of Lugansk People's Republic, Donetsk People's Republic. And this was a place which was populated by Russian-speaking people who were ethnically Russian. And remember, this entire territory was in the Russian Empire and in the Soviet Union many, many, many multiples of years longer than it ever was in any kind of Ukrainian state. A Ukrainian state that was manufactured by Lenin, essentially, where the whole country was carved out of an idea called, and they actually, the Soviets pursued a policy of Ukrainization in that region. It's quite remarkable. The research I'm doing for the book, I'm even getting surprised by some of the stuff I'm discovering. Of course, then you had the Austro-Hungarian Empire, which tried to foment this idea of a Ukrainian nationalism. Then in the Second World War, you had this very aggressive Ukrainian nationalism, which fought alongside the Nazis. The Ukrainians fielded a whole division, the 14th SS Galicia Division, which fought with the Nazis, who are honored today in modern Ukraine. There are parades, there are statues. The 1st of January is Stepan Bandera Day, a man who the Simon Wiesenthal Center says is a mass killer of children, Jews,
0: 33,000.
1: Gypsies,
0: Was he
1: Poles.
0: involved in Babi Yar? Babi Yar?
1: He was involved in Babi Yar and, of course, in Volyn and this horrendous orgy of violence where Polish, the majority of the people who died were Polish civilians. 200,000 people were killed, and most of them weren't shot, Randy. So it's important to understand that this was rural setting. This was brutal, brutal violence against the civilian population, ethnic cleansing. So this is a culture that is celebrated in Ukraine. It's a culture which is ignored now. I mean, of course, you got to remember the Azov Battalion, Azov Brigade. They were illegal. They were banned as a terrorist organization in the US, in Japan, in various places. They were seen for what they are, Nazis. But now they're celebrated as heroes. They're brought to the British Parliament. It's a remarkable exercise in how to, treat history and truth with an a la carte view. When it comes, and again, it goes back to this pre-poured concrete of this Russophobia, from the Soviet Union. They're going to come and get us.
0: Right.
1: NATO, this whole thing, the Russians are going to invade. They never invaded. They never came. Russia's now going to invade Europe, apparently, we're told. The British people are getting told to buy tinned meat and water. And then in the next page, when they turn over the page, they're getting told, oh, they can't win in Ukraine. Putin has finished. The country's going to collapse. So it's this Russophrenia, where Russia's both going to eat your children,
0: right,
1: and it's going to, but it can't put its shoelaces on. And that's a friend of mine, Brian MacDonald, a great Irish journalist who lives in Russia also. He coined that phrase back in 2015, this Russophrenia.
0: Right.
1: Look, it's all about distraction, right, Randy? You need an enemy when you're so incompetent politically, domestically, when you can't look after your own people, you can't get a kid seriously ill into a hospital. You can't, elderly people can't walk the streets. The crisis of collapse of all the sort of fabric of what we, believe to be sort of decent human society in the West is rapidly upon us, I think. So you need to blame somebody. So right now it's
0: Russia.
1: The Russians. Russia. Of course, it was the Irish. It was the Jews. It was the blacks. It was the Muslims. It was the Chinese. It was the Vietnamese.
0: This is the third iteration here. This is the third iteration in this country. You had the first Red Scare, then you had the second Red Scare in the 40s and 50s. Now you have not a Red Scare, but a Bear Scare. And it's all being drummed up. Everyone supports it that's in Congress almost in this country. Yes. Everyone in, no matter what the prime minister is in Great Britain, this new one is just a, like you said, he's a clone of Starmer or Tony Blair.
1: Tony Blair 3.0, Randy.
0: Yeah, it's just and what are they going to do? They have no army. And so let's get down to this. This has basically been about the West, dying area, Western Europe. They don't have any colonies anymore. Their economies are like drying up, and so they want a piece of this self-contained, very, very rich in land and in agriculture and in oil and other natural resources. They want a piece of that. And so they snookered Ukraine. They don't like Ukrainians. They don't care about Ukrainians. They're using the Ukrainians to, this is like the first leg of, that's the strategy. Let the Ukrainians bleed out and then, we'll figure it out from there. And so they didn't, I don't think they weakened Russia. I think they kind of galvanized, and they've the industrialization that has taken place since then, since 2020. All these sanctions and the Ukrainian the war and what it is a launching pad right now. It's gone from using the Ukrainians until that army was wiped out, which it basically is now, and now it's a launching platform for weapons that are being assembled in their countries. Can you imagine if Russia put these missiles into Mexico or into Canada to be shot into this country?
1: Yeah, it's remarkable. And it's an analogy I always use. I say, if there was an American, ethnic American population speaking English along the border of America, the United States, and living on the Mexican side of the border, and there was a coup in Mexico, an anti-American coup, and they started shelling and bombing the people along the U.S. border, on the far side of the border, in the Mexican side, the 82nd Airborne would have landed in Mexico City in half an hour and just wiped this thing out. Half an hour.
0: Yeah.
1: And it would have been seen as an intervention, like Grenada was, like Vietnam was. This is all about us being the good guys you know, policing the world. But of course, because Russia did it in territory, again, I got to say that it was Russian territory. This is called Malorossiya. You know, it's called Little Russia. This is what the name of this place is. All of this was the Russian Empire. Odessa was built by Catherine the Great, you know.
0: Right.
1: I mean, these are Russian cities, Kharkov. And, you know, something that really annoys me is the way these Western journalists suddenly are calling Kyiv, Kyiv. Okay.
0: Oh, yeah.
1: But they don't call Dublin Bolya Ahaklia, which is our Dublin, or they don't say Londinium.
0: Right.
1: They don't say, you know, they don't call the Indian name or the native, American name for Washington State. Everybody's fine with that. But when it comes to Kyiv, it's Kyiv.
0: Right.
1: Because they've constructed a whole history, a fake history almost. And I mean, and the book is interesting. It's an education to me to write it and to be researching it. The entire fabric of the Ukro scam, as I call it, which is from Biden's time, flushing hundreds of billions of dollars. Nobody knows where the money's gone, Randy. Nobody knows.
0: I mean, hundreds of billions of dollars have been, wasted. Wasted over
1: stolen.
0: There.
1: Stolen, wasted, deployed to all sorts of malfeasance across the globe, from drug cartels to human trafficking, organ trafficking, bio labs. You know, it's just been a complete cluster, you know what, completely for the West. And the problem is they've invested so much. The political elites, the globalist political elites, have invested so much political capital into this thing. There's so much video of them saying we will stand with Ukraine for 1,000 years, the 1,000-year Reich. They can

0: graveyard. One graveyard. Now, there's 30,000 of those graveyards across Ukraine. They're not all that full, but it just gives you an idea of scale. The scale of Ukraine, the scale of this country, when you drive through Donbass, Lugansk, it makes the American Midwest look like, a small block park. Yeah. It's a vast country.
1: But the way
0: and it's been completely destroyed by this war.
1: Right. Well, first of all, it's very depressing, and it's a very sad story that they've been dragged into this. They've been snookered, inveigled into this. And it was by Boris Johnson, who was really an emissary for the Western elites and the military industrial complex and Biden and all that. And Trump, people think that if you're a Trump supporter, if you oppose this war in Ukraine. Trump has been all over this. Didn't he try to kill Putin? I mean, isn't he involved? He's not really trying to stop this.
0: He's anybody really complicit. Who believes that the U.S. Anyone who believes the U.S. isn't intimately involved in the prosecution of this war. The Ukrainians have no satellites. They've no way to target Moscow. This huge amount, like Palantir, Alex Karp, has just opened a business, by the way, with the very newly ex defense minister
1: Eric Schmidt,
0: Mikhailo Fedorov,
1: and Eric Schmidt.
0: Alex Karp comes out of Palantir, this grotesque, parasitic business. It's to say the words business. Yeah. In the same sentence as what these people have done would make you physically ill. Repulsive character, Karp, okay? These are disgusting people to me. Okay?
1: Eric Schmidt.
0: These are people business by killing people, okay?
1: Right.
0: He's
1: right.
0: just launched a business with this guy Fedorov, who is, by the way, I think educated in Yale or one of the Ivy League, so he's been managed. The Ukrainian government, of course, is completely managed and hollowed out by the CIA, by MI6, and by their paymasters in Europe now. There is no actual sovereignty in Ukraine anymore. Some would say they've been a very willing prostitute to this globalist idea to destabilize Russia through an integral part of Russia like Ukraine, because they knew the Russians wouldn't go at the Ukrainians with the gloves off initially, because there's so many Russians there, and it's such a Russian territory. I mean, so they were very smart in what they did. Ukraine was a great plan, but they pushed it too far. They pushed it too far to the point where the Russians actually crossed the border and fought back. Okay. That wasn't in the plan. They thought they could destabilize Ukraine by turning it into a sort of a host nation on the border of Russia, to bring it into NATO, to bring it into the European Union, to basically westernize Ukraine, to remove its ancient Orthodox religion, to destroy its opposition parties. Remember, Zelensky has banned 11 political parties since 2022.
1: Right.
0: Can you imagine? You don't read that in the Washington Post.
1: 20 political parties? What about newspapers?
0: Oh, newspapers. Yeah, I think about 7 newspapers. But no, 11 political parties. He routinely jails his opponents. I mean, I know people who are in prison in Ukraine, Ukrainians, opposition activists, who regularly tell me what he's doing. He's a very brutal dictator who refuses to hold an election, but he can have a rock concert in the center of the city with 10,000 people.
1: Wow. And the church, the Orthodox Church, he's basically kicked the Russian Orthodox Church, which has been there for 1,000 years, out of town. Is that it? And they've jailed priests. The Orthodox Church priests have been jailed in Ukraine. Yeah. If I'm not,
0: it's because how important, how essential a component of the war machine the media is. You know how absolutely essential a questioning media is. But you're talking about Pilger earlier on, right?
1: Right.
0: I mean, we don't have any Pilgers anymore. Maybe Roger Waters is the Pilger. Maybe I'm a toenail of Pilger. Okay, yeah. Because Pilger for me is a giant of what he did from Northern Ireland.
1: The best.
0: Vietnam.
1: The best. He's been on the show 40 times before. He was on the last time in 2023 in September.
0: And actually, interesting. We were talking about Afghanistan, the great game. I wrote a sort of an essay or a piece about propaganda, called The Inevitable War. And I wrote it in a journal for an American, I think, Covert Action magazine, like as a U.S. magazine. And Pilger actually said it was one of the best articles he'd read on propaganda, the

0: the foundation of propaganda going back to the Great Game. And that just made me, I looked at that, what he wrote about what I'd written for weeks. I still look at it and think, I don't care what anybody
1: you
0: else
1: know,
0: says.
1: It's great. It's great.
0: Because what he said.
1: Great. Yeah.
0: So like this media, the sham media in the West, okay? Like something I always talk to everybody when I'm talking about Russia and Ukraine, where's the anti-war movement when it comes to Ukraine? Millions of people are dead in Europe again. Millions. Because of a manufactured attempt to use a prostitute donor country as a battering ram against the world's biggest nuclear superpower. There's millions of people dead.
1: Right. It just
0: a whole
1: millions.
0: Country is
1: and
0: destroyed.
1: We have 1 minute here, and at some point, Roger's going to join in. If you want to hang on there, please do. We're going to play three of Roger's, like I said earlier, breathtaking pieces of music that focus on the genocide in Gaza, and maybe he'll expand on this. He really went after this guy Ed Shearing. What I don't know if it's a G or an N, but I don't know because I
0: hear it. Sheeran.
1: All right. So I got to take this station break here. And this is Roger Water, Dark Side. I actually filmed this 2023 at the River Plate Stadium in Buenos Aires when he was there. And he could not get a hotel room. This is like a month after the kickoff, or 5 weeks after the kickoff of the genocide in Gaza. But here's the Dark Side. We'll be back in a minute.

0: Randy Credico, Live on the Fly. That's Eclipse from Dark Side of the Moon. And we are talking with WBAI here with Catherine, the great Catherine Davis. And we are talking with the great raconteur, satirist, writer, the host of Moscow Mules and a whole bunch of other stuff, the award-winning journalist Shay Lowes. Shay, what are your thoughts about Roger? He hasn't joined us yet, but he usually comes in 2 minutes early or 5 minutes late. But your thoughts about the work by Roger Waters and what he has meant to you, not just musically, but as an activist.
1: Yeah, well, I was going to say, I was looking forward to telling Roger the story, right? Like, I was born in 1971, and Ireland in the 70s was a very grey, very conformist, very tough place. There was a war raging in the north of the island. It was a smoky, smoggy, dingy, very insular place in many ways. The Catholic Church was exceptionally powerful. And I grew up in that, you know, and my mother was an Irish extraction, born in the UK. She came back to Ireland with me and my parents and my sisters, and we lived a very tough life. My father worked in the Dublin Gas Company. He was a very lowly worker, a very intelligent man, you know, but all the same, we had a very sort of working class upbringing. With a sprinkling of Tchaikovsky and records he'd buy and stuff. He was kind of a nutcase, my father. But something that kind of, in my sort of journey, my hapless journey through school, where I was most of the time looking out the window, having conversations with starlings or, you know, being bashed by the teachers for refusing to acknowledge that, you know, converting the people of Africa to Christianity was a good idea. I got a good beating for that when I was about 7 years old from the Christian Brothers. So one thing that always, that just gave me this incredible warmth and light was The Wall, you know, that song. It's a remarkable thing, actually, now that I could be sharing a kind of a platform with Roger to tell that story. That, so the lyrics of that song ignited something. It just kind of told me something, that there is another world out there where people understand that you don't have to conform. You can say the right thing despite it being told it's the wrong thing. You can do that. And it sort of ties into that story I told you about the missionary brothers came to our school. And they had an old projector, and they put on the projector at the back of the hall. We were all rushing into the hall. And these big monks with these cassocks, they were like warrior monks, the Christian Brothers. They were very tough men in the Catholic Church. And they were tasked with educating the great and the good and the terror and the horrific and the of Irish society. And I was one of them. And they put on this film where they showed various missionary work in Africa and the kids being put in short trousers and they're being cleansed of all this horrific magic, black magic, all this kind of crazy stuff, you know. And at the end of it, there was a Q&A session, and I don't know what possessed me to do this. I put my hand up. I must have been like, I think I was about 11 years old. And I said, look, what if they don't want to be cleansed of the magic? And this priest just walked down the center of the aisle between the chairs and just punched me straight in the chest and knocked me out of the seat. Like, and I went sliding along the floor. He punched me in the chest. And around that period, I remember going home and my father saying, well, well done, you did the right thing, but you didn't do much about it. But then that song, The Wall, was playing. And it was like this kind of beacon for me of rebellion and refusal and quiet sort of determination. And when I hear that song today, and I put it on my playlist and I'm in the shower or something, because I always put on music when I'm in the shower, to my kids' great dismay, I come out and my little kids, and we put on The Wall, you know, we don't need, you know, hey teacher, leave that kid, those kids alone. It's just, it almost has a pseudo religious meaning for me. It's just genius. And I think a guy who can write that stuff, a person who can stand up unafraid of the consequences, which I've tried to do in a small way myself. I just think there's a sort of a, a familiar view to that. There's a brotherliness to that, where you recognize that in people who are willing to take risks to say and do the right things. You know, there might not be things you like. You might not be things we want to hear. We tend to get into trouble in our families for saying the right things, for saying that the emperor has new clothes in relationships. It's a flaw as much as a blessing, but that song for me is like, it's an icon for me. You get down and you just say, you listen to that song. It's an anthem. It's an anthem.
0: Oh, that's an amazing story. Rogers, I wish I had heard that. He did hear some of it because he's on the phone. But here, Kathy, you talk to him on the phone and tell him to call the number here, all right? We're talking with Shea Bowes. This happens a lot because he's not – I just dialed it. Have him call here. Where were we, Shay? So that's a great story, and his music. Did you ever go to any of his concerts?
1: I never got to see them live. No, never.
0: We're gonna play in a minute. I want to wait until he gets on. This is why we call this Live on the Fly, all right? Because I'm in the studio, and now if I was recording this, pre-recording it, you could sit there for a long time, and then we'd finally get through to him, and then we'd mesh it together, so you would know that there was he was having a hard time getting in to us, and right now he's standing up with his phone somewhere, but not at the desk on his computer. Can he call us? Give him the number. Text the number to him.
2: The number is...
0: Yeah. All right. So...
1: high tech. We're high tech people.
0: Well,
1: don't forget
0: we are. Well, he's not at his computer right now. And this happens not with him a lot, but then it does happen. All right. And so I get a little, a little shaken by it, but I'm much better than I used to be. At any rate, the concert that I went to, we're going to play this. He was there working in Buenos Aires, and he couldn't get a hotel room because of his stance against the genocide in Gaza. This is November 22nd, exactly, 2023, and he couldn't get through. Couldn't get through to this. Did he write it down? There are two different numbers here. Did he write it down? All right. Well, we just got to keep moving. I'm not going to play anything until he gets here. All right. So we just got to. There are two numbers he can call. 209-28. Not 72, 209. No, that's not the one.
2: WBA, hello?
0: Yeah, I think we have him.
2: Hello?
0: I think we have him. This is unbelievable. Shay, where was I? So we were down there in Buenos Aires. Oh, for Christmas sake. He hung up. 2877. Which one?
2: The one that took
0: it. All right. So I'm not going to text it. I can't because I'm talking to a guy right here. Which is the one that Reggie always used? I don't know. Why don't we just play some of that music again, Dark Side, for one. Can you hang on there, Jay?
1: Sure.
0: All right, just hang on for a second. All right. Let's see what's going on here. Maybe he's calling now. Let's see. This is all he had to do was go to his. You know what? You just have to keep moving with it. If I was. There you go. Hold on.

0: All right. He's going to call up in about 15 minutes. He's getting an MRI. How do you like that?
1: Getting an MRI. That's about as good an excuse as we're going to get,
0: well,
1: Johnny.
0: No, I'm telling you, something's happening, and it is a good excuse. So let's get back to that story. So he could not get a hotel room there in Buenos Aires. His wife could, but he couldn't. Not one hotel would allow him to stay there. So this is what he said on closing night. Let's play this piece, and then it's going to go right into that first song that he unveiled on this station 2 months later, called "Under the Rubble." So listen to this. This is what he had to say. This is what's the name of this one? I can't figure it out. But at any rate, here it is. Roger opening or whatever it's called. Roger BA. What's it called, Kathy?
2: Under the Rubble.
0: Yeah, under the rubble. Yeah, it says new waters open. Yes, new waters open is what it is. All right. Hold on there. All right. We're going to go right into this. New waters open. This is one of those days. Live on the Fly, WBAI. You see the one that says New Waters Open there? It's a link. And so, at any rate, it opens up with his speech down there, a part of it where he...
3: In order for the Holy Land to move into a period of peace and for the killing to stop, not just for a day or two, but forever, for that to happen... They're going to have to accept equal human rights for all the people who live in the Holy Land between the Jordan River and the Mediterranean Sea. All equal. No masters, no slaves, all equal.
4: Relax. I need some information. Just the basic facts.

0: Hello. All right, that's part of it. But you heard the speech there. So that was like he had to fly on a plane to Chile because they had no place to stay that night. So he just, after the concert was over, he flew to Chile and continued the concert there. So it's pretty amazing the kind of pushback and the kind of repression that is going, not repression, but oppression against Roger Waters, the attacks on him because he opposes the genocide in Gaza. I mean, it's almost like you're committing a crime. You know, I was driving around in a truck here for a year and a half, not every day, but a lot. And, you know, suddenly I get with 60 different images of atrocities in Gaza. And the next thing you know, I'm being shadow banned. People are asking for money back from PayPal. I mean, I've been totally blanked since then. And I don't know, is there like a conspiracy out there to repress those of us who oppose genocide, Shay?
1: Well, again, I think it's, you got to ask yourself about this machinery behind this messaging. You know, who controls the airwaves? Who controls the narrative? Who writes the history? And who condemns and who avoids condemnation? You know, I think that's the reality. I mean, I think something very important is that we have to kind of very, very aggressively separate Judaism from Zionism. I think that's so important. We've got so many great Jewish friends and wonderful, beautiful people and a beautiful culture and history and have suffered terrible traumas themselves. But Zionism is a different thing. The sort of the people who are operating this government, who are probably implicitly involved in the events around October 7th and as well, which is another horrific reality. It's just, I think it's about getting back to absolute fundamental principles of you cannot do this to children, to civilians, to societies. You just can't do it. Don't forget that the United States Army has killed probably 30 million plus innocent people, civilians, since the end of the Second World War. 30 million. That's according to, I think, Brown University data in America. I mean, it's the United States is a country that's been at war for like 85% plus of its existence with somebody. So when you kind of predicate a nation and a state on the idea of war, it's very hard to wean a society, a media, a banking system, and an industrial base away from that. And you've got a very powerful lobby, Israeli lobby in the United States as well, AIPAC, yeah. And such a massive influence on American life. I think the lot of people who stand up against that is a very difficult one, and I don't think it's going to be recognized and accepted anytime soon. But it doesn't mean standing up and saying the right things in the most humane way possible. I think when we talk about freedom and liberty and the right to peace and to safety, should apply to everybody, regardless of their color, race, creed, bank balance. I think we just all have to dwell in that truth of this being completely wrong, regardless of who's perpetrating it. And we just live in hope that there'll be some kind of resolution. But I don't, I think there's a naivety as well that we think that we will, you know, we can shout in echo chambers and protest and that anybody will take it seriously and who has anything close to an influence on the levers of power. I think that's probably most disheartening and scary for everybody now is that, you know, for me in Russia and Ukraine, I mean, I've been completely blacklisted. I've been deported, arrested. My own family have, you know, completely cut themselves off from me because of my views and because of what I believe is telling the truth about things. And I think these are sacrifices we make. And but you won't sleep if you don't do it. This is just how I feel. I mean, I think Roger, for example, people who commit themselves to an idea and to, you know, shouting as loud as they can, particularly people who have a platform, like you talk about being cut off. I think, you know, those of us with something to lose, you know, should excel at trying to lose it, you know? I think we should do our very best to lose everything. I'm lucky. I've got support in Russia. I've got some employment there. But if I didn't, I'd be in big trouble now, because I'm not allowed on Irish TV or radio. I'm just not allowed, despite the fact I've got hundreds and hundreds and hundreds and hundreds of millions of views on X and Twitter, on wherever.
0: What is
1: and people
0: a
1: listen
0: Twitter,
1: to what,
0: Twitter account? People should go, because I look at your Twitter account all the time. And give links to both of those sites.
1: Yeah, it's at Bo Shea. You go on X, you just type in Shea Bo, Shaybows, but it's at Bo Shea, Bowes Shay. That's my Twitter, and I tried to showcase what's really happening in Ukraine, life in Russia, various sort of bits and bobs. I got a Telegram channel. You can see it all on the X platform. But I think whether we love or hate it, X has remained somewhat liberal to speaking out. I think in the space of Israel, Palestine, and the Middle East, it's definitely repressed. People are particularly targeted by this machine, which is, there's no space for real debate anymore. There just is no space for real debate. And, you know, the world becomes a very small place, as you say, when you can't get a hotel to sleep in, or you're on a plane and six armed cops come down calling your name out. Everything gets very real. And you challenge yourself. You say, why did I speak up? Why did I do this stuff? Why did I put my kids and my family and my wife? And why have I lost so much for this thing? And still the lies are told, you know, that you're some sort of spy, or that you're motivated by something other than wanting to tell the truth. And it does take its toll. But you just keep going. And whatever doesn't kill us makes us stronger. We just keep going. And we stay on message, and we keep banging the sort of coconut until it cracks, I guess.
0: Yeah, you know, that's the way I feel. I mean, there are a lot of causes I've been involved in all of my life. Some of them, you win, and others you lose. But, it's like, what is it? Lost causes are the ones worth fighting for. And you just keep fighting, and whatever inspires somebody down the road. I mean, Spartacus lost his battle against Marcus Crassus, but Toussaint Louverture, who was inspired by him, won his battle against the French, right? 2,000 years later.
1: Yeah.
0: All right. We're going to play this. Go ahead. I'm sorry. Go ahead.
1: No. I agree. I just agreeing with you.
0: All right. We're going to play this Under the Rubble. And hopefully Roger is out of the rubble right now. But this is one, the first, he wrote this, like, and I drove around. Imagine, I drove around in a truck here with all those images, and I played this music. We had a really nice sound system on this big LED truck, like 14 by 22. And I played that speech, and I played this music here, Under the Rubble. As soon as it's cued, we'll play it. Are we set there? Here's Under the Rubble by Roger Waters. It's here it is, yeah. Dark.

0: Well, that is very moving, to say the least. You know, chilling. Wouldn't you say, Mr. Bowes?
1: I mean, look, it's just shocking. I mean, and another thing I think which is interesting and it's very human is the sort of fatigue people feel with the imagery that came out of Gaza and this horrific sort of reality, which is so unreal. It's so hard not to look away. And I think in a very cynical way, that's deployed as well, that people will become eventually tired of this in a human way, that they don't want to see it, they don't want to experience it. And I suppose that song, it does a very good job of, you know, personalizing it. And that's kind of a challenge for people. Trying to highlight anything is to how do you personalize this? How do you make people feel this, the reality of this, and prevent, short circuit that sort of dehumanization process?
0: Yeah.
1: And I think stuff like that is very, very powerful in doing that.
0: He wrote two more, but I don't know if we're going to play them both. I'll send them to you because we're waiting for him. What had happened, you know, when you first signed on, you got right in. Now, on Zoom, you if there's another thing happening, they put you in a waiting room, right? So he calls me up. He says, I'm in the waiting room. So I thought, I said, okay, we're going to play Dark Side. He says, good. And he was in the waiting room in an ER. Okay, that's where he was. He wasn't in a waiting room on Zoom. He was in that waiting room. So something happened, and that's where he is waiting for an MRI in a waiting room. All right, he's going to say that when he calls up. He says as soon as he's finished, but he was in literally a waiting room. All right, so, but we're just going to stick. He'll show up, and I certainly want to introduce you to him. And maybe you can tell that story again, because I was so busy trying to get him. I missed half of your story, I'll be honest with you, but I'll hear it later on when I do a sound check on this on this show. A little bit more. All right, let's move from Gaza to Venezuela a little bit. Just your thoughts about, did she sell out Delcy Rodriguez? Was she like an inside person? I mean, I don't know how she lives with herself. She certainly didn't fight for that cause. What do you think about Delcy Rodriguez and snatching Maduro with this brazen hubris by the Secretary of War and his boss?
1: Well, look, I mean, I'm on record. I think when it happened, I've been saying it was going to happen. And when it did happen, I posted on X, actually, a couple of million views on this post. I said, look, what I had heard and what I was informed and was suggested to me that the CIA had basically bribed the entire mechanics of the military and senior political what would you say, company in running the country up as far as Maduro and his very close people. So to me, it seems obvious that the United States bought their way into the country because they didn't fight their way into the country. And there was no organized resistance. I actually posted that there's 5,000 shoulder-launched anti-aircraft missiles in the Venezuelan military. 5,000. One was fired at an American helicopter.
0: Just one.
1: One. The only casualties that actually were incurred were of the Cuban bodyguard of Maduro. So that tells you a lot. There was a reason that Maduro thought he had to be guarded by Cubans, not by Venezuelans.
0: Yeah, well, the Cubans, I think it's a different kettle of fish right now with the Cubans. It's not going to be a walk in the park, particularly that, we're a wounded bird right now. And the only bright side of us being tied up in the Persian Gulf and wherever we are is that it's buying time for Cuba, because otherwise we'd be doing to them what Reagan did to what's the country in is that it
1: Grenada,
0: yes, not Granada, Grenada, yes, Grenada, to Maurice Bishop and all of that. So the things went bad in Beirut, and so he said, "I need a win," and they went into Grenada, and I'm fearful that when we slink back to the Atlantic and back home, they're going to go right to the Caribbean and set up shop there and get an easy victory. But I don't think it's going to be that easy. The Cubans are a lot more disciplined than the Venezuelans are. And it's not as porous to get in as Venezuela in terms of like getting in and bribing senior officials and, you know, military commanders and all of that. I don't think it's going to be that easy. But you know, what are your thoughts about that?
1: Yeah, I think, and of course, there's history of American attempts to interfere in Cuba, of course. The Bay of Pigs, you know, et cetera. And, you know, it's failed. But again, the mechanism by which this stuff happens is economic pressure, turning out the lights. In the time of the internet, you know, proliferating a lot of information and misinformation is quite easy into a society now, and you know, various NGOs, then you cut off the power, and then you start to strangle the inflow of oil and wheat, and you know, it's kind of medieval what's been happening to Cuba, actually, in many ways, regardless of what anybody thinks of this. It's a sovereign state. Of course, they would try to do the same thing to people like China. They've tried to do it. They would try to do it to China if China wasn't the biggest manufacturing economy in the world, and most of the American war machine was reliant on essentially the country of origin for much of their equipment. It's actually still China in a kind of bizarre reality. And they've tried it with Russia, and of course, it's failed because Russia is still in a very close political and sort of economic alliance with the biggest manufacturing economy in the world, China, and the rest of the world. So, unfortunately, it's also an opportunity to press countries like Venezuela and Cuba, because Russia has got its hands tied in Ukraine, much as the United States being mired in the Middle East now and in Iran is to the advantage somewhat of Russia, because there are no interceptor missiles to give to the regime in Kiev. So Russia has an open sky now. So it's strange the way the fabric of the whole global disorder is linking itself. You can see this ecosystem arriving. But what's definitely obvious, I think, Randy, is that the United States has proven that it can't mount sustained operations anywhere in the world, really, because you saw the Abraham Lincoln and the, you know, I read yesterday fentanyl being sold on the aircraft carriers, sailors killing themselves. It's a very strange reality that's dawning. You know, the Iranians, who we've been told on the air every hour are defeated, are still shooting down American warplanes, drones, bombing American air bases, wiping out AWACS planes, the most valuable planes in the American fleet. So, you know, the lesson of Ukraine hasn't been learned, it seems to me, by the Saudis, by the Americans, who think they can sail three or four big carrier groups and everyone will, you know, crap their pants and fall to their knees. It's not happening. It's not happening in Yemen. It's not happening in Iran by any means. The rally around the flag, the effect in Iran seems to be exceptionally powerful. I have a lot of friends who have been in Iran recently, and they tell me it's an exceptionally cohesive country. I would argue that Iran is more, the Iranian government is probably far more copper fastened and robust now than it was before the Americans began to bomb Iran, which is a classic sort of embodiment of the old adage, you know, no plan survives contact with the enemy. You know, it's something you study in strategic studies, is the utter unpredictability of these type of conflicts. And of course, it's very hard to isolate Iran when they're still trading openly with Russia and China. I mean, you couldn't pick a better sort of trump card than to have China openly trading with you. And there's absolutely no way that the American military or any military could really mount any kind of sustainable ground operation in Iran, because if there was, they would have done it months ago. You know, months ago.
0: You're right. We are a paper tiger. And getting back to Abraham Lincoln, you know, the mighty Abraham Lincoln, one, I think there's 11 of these aircraft carriers, which are really obsolete. It's like having the siege gun now. You know what I mean?
1: Yeah.
0: Okay, a siege gun, Springfield rifles or a Gatling gun. All right, so they're useless. They're these, you know, sitting ducks. One missile, it's like, you know, right there in the breadbasket, and the thing's sinking. And the conditions are so bad. These guys, it's like, you know, the conditions on the Bounty with Captain Bligh were better than the conditions for the last 260 days on the Abraham Lincoln. It's really, it just...
1: Can you imagine the P... And, you know, what's interesting, and, you know, we've been talking about media and how powerful and influential it is in the hybrid wars that are waged from the West. Can you imagine the PR calamity and how they would try to spin one of these great ships going to the bottom in the Gulf? Can you imagine the clamor and panic that would occur if an image of one of these ships aflame got out into the airwaves and was verified as real? So the reason they're not kept in any way close to any kind of offensive action really is not because the loss of one would have such a massive military impact. It's because of the PR impact of an American carrier going to the bottom or burning. It's like, you see how hard and how tightly they tried to control the narrative around the shooting down of these aircraft, the deaths of these young Americans in this completely needless war. It's about controlling that narrative. And earlier on, you played a piece about the Guardian being instructed by the British Prime Minister at the time in the 19th century, the First World War in the Somme, where 20,000 Englishmen died in an afternoon, where they were instructed, under no circumstances can the British people know the calamitous reality about our losses, because they would come out onto the streets and hang us from lampposts. That same reality persists today even more so, because of the danger of the rapid spread of news. Remember, back then, you had to read a newspaper, you had to send a letter, you had to send a wire, cable, etc. Now, this stuff would be all over. That could end the war for... It could end Mr. Trump's political career. So you got to... People have got to understand that this is a... It's a symphonic effort. So yeah. There's a symphony. There's right. A conductor, all right, in the White House. Well, if we're supposed to be a conductor. But, you know... But that's how it works, and the PR, the media is so powerful now, and it's so hard to control.
0: Right.
1: Hence, right. I'm banned from a lot of places.
0: Well, so is our next guest. He's there. We have him, and the great Roger Waters, the irrepressible, and indefatigable, and indispensable Roger Waters joins us right now. Thank you for calling in, Roger.
2: Hey, bud.
0: How you doing? Shea Boz has been on.
2: Well.
0: You know Shabo?
2: I'm looking for my car.
0: Huh? What?
2: I said I'm looking for my car. I'm sure I'll find it in a minute.
0: All right.
2: I'm somewhere around here.
0: So,
2: don't worry, I can talk.
0: Well, you can talk right
2: now.
0: I can
2: walk. I can walk and talk at the same time.
0: Right. Well, we've been on for an hour and a half. Our first guest is still with us, and he's like pulled the last 35 minutes. And he certainly wants to say hello to you. Shea Boz, who you see a lot on George Galloway's show, the great Irish writer. Shea, say hello to Roger. I've kept you here for an hour and a half. You held down the fort.
1: Roger, I hope you're well.
2: I am well. Thank you very much for asking. I've had my fucking car. Sorry, I'm not supposed to use the F word. Hang on.
0: Yeah, I didn't hear it. You're getting in the car. All right.
2: Yeah, I didn't. We
0: were playing all of your music, we just played Under the Rubble, and it's so chilling, the original version of it. We played part of Comfortably Numb Reimagined. Should I put that on in the background? Because we only have 12 minutes left, 13 minutes left, or should we just talk?
2: Sure.
0: Huh? We're going to put that in the background, all right? Let's just keep that in the background at a low rate, and tell us about this problem with you and Ed Sharing, is that his name?
2: Ah.
0: I never heard of the guy,
2: Ed
0: and now
2: who?
0: You're
2: exactly.
0: You're...
2: Ed who, as we called him.
0: I've never heard his music. Have you ever listened to his music?
2: I think I once saw him, I don't know, strumming a guitar at some point, but I wasn't very impressed, I have to say, but I don't want to start criticizing other people's music. It's not right. my job. I've got far and more important fish.
0: Right. No, I understand that. But I said, but you are all over the media right now because of this 45-second tweet you put out, because the guy, we're talking about his moral compass, not his musical compass, right? That's the reason why you attacked him and what he did to Macklemore.
2: Yeah. Well, you know, the fact is, Randy, if you think about it, and it did make me think about it again, nobody is absolved of their responsibility to care about their fellow human beings. I don't give a fuck if you're... I'm sorry, I slipped again momentarily there. I apologize to all your listeners, poor little things sitting at home with their ears burning. It doesn't make any difference really who you are, but how anybody can be living in this world now and ignore the appalling fate that we, the hegemonic West, are wrecking. Upon our brothers and sisters in foreign lands, and not stand up and join the choir and shout at the top of their voices about, I just do not know. So I don't know where Ed Sheeran grew up. I've no idea who he is. But how he can, and the rest of them, since you want me to raise my voice on WBA, I will, and the rest of them, everybody else in my industry, everybody in every industry, everywhere, all over the world, it doesn't matter who you are. Right. You have to stand up and condemn genocide when you see it happening.
0: Right.
2: And you have to. It's an absolute moral. So Ed Sheeran is symptomatic of the fact that we live in a world, okay, where material possessions, where your greed, where your standard of living, where your dinner, where your roof over your head and your children are more important than anybody else's. F you, Ed. Sorry, I'm raising my voice again.
0: You can. It's okay as long as you don't add any letters to the F, all right? Keep it without the F, otherwise...
2: Sandy, you know me.
0: Well, listen, they'd love FCC to get me out of here because I have such great people on the Tell the Truth like you and like Shea Boz and people that are not on the mainstream media that are kind of blacklisted from the mainstream media. This guy Ed Sheeran is not blacklisted from the mainstream media, but
1: he's blacklisted now on several Irish radio stations though as of today because people in Ireland just said, you know, either, you know, refuse to play his music ever again or we're never going to, you know, listen to your radio station. So a couple of radio stations have said, okay, we're never going to play this guy's music again. Because he has an Irish name and an Irish background. And I don't think he could have come from a worse country to do what he's done. So he's in a lot of trouble. I think it's hurt him, you know.
0: Yeah. Right.
2: You're so right, Shane. Ireland is second only to Spain at the moment in the level of integrity and conscience and love in the hearts of the people for their brothers and sisters all over the world, particularly our brothers and sisters in Palestine. So we love you for that. You know, I once was invited in Dublin to present an award to Harry Belafonte when he was still alive, obviously, and it's one of my proudest moments. And I gave him an award, and it was for this. It was for standing up and being counted, because he stood up through everything, Harry Belafonte. And it's a weird thing. Is it your namesake, Shane McGowan? Are you a Shane?
1: I'm a Shea, like Shea Bly. I'm a Shea.
2: Shea Bly. Okay, well, I was talking about Shane McGowan. All right. He came to this thing and he was drunk, obviously. And he was sort of shouting at me. And I've never forgotten. In fact, I wrote a song about it, which is on my new album. There's a lyric that goes, the great Shane McGowan was kicking it around with me and Harry Belafonte. And that little kid from Pakistan who got shot by the Taliban was eloquently having her say, saying, all girls need education. Nothing wrong with something or fornication or being gay. Anyway, it went on like that a bit. I love the song and it's going to be on the new record. And hearing your accent takes me back there, and I love the Irish people. I'm going to tell you one quick story. I was driving down the East Coast from Belfast, I think, a quick, you know, probably Queen's University or something, doing a gig with Pink Floyd in the late 60s. And it was pissing with rain and pouring, yeah. And I got stopped by a Gardaí in a village. I was driving. I always did the driving for the boys. And he rolled the window down, or I rolled the window down, and he said, "Sure you were on a hell of a lick," or something like that, you know, and I apologised and blah, blah, blah. And he leant on the thing, and he shone the light in my eyes, and then he said, "Let me ask you a question, young fella." And I said, "What is it?" And he said, "What would have happened, the lick you were gone, if a child or a drunk person had stepped into the road?" And I thought, oh, I love this country. You wouldn't get that in England. We don't quite... Do you hear what I'm saying? I mean, I'm feeling a sort of tingle all through my heart and soul, thinking about that attitude of that guardian, a child or a drunk person. Wow.
1: Yeah. Yeah, well, it's an Ireland that's kind of... It's fading into the past, as I said to Randy earlier on. We're a very modern country now, but, you know, we miss that. Growing up in the 70s in Ireland, like, you know, I was talking to Randy about, you know, the wall and, you know, the Your song, and how it really was so influential over me, that particular song. Those words, "Hey, teacher, leave the kids alone." I struggled in school. And that has been a kind of talisman for me. And I play it for my own kids now. They jump around the house, smashing the house up now to it. And I just let them wreck the place. Because it was so in dark, dreary, rainy Ireland, miserable Catholic, sort of regressive Ireland in the 70s. To have something like that coming out of the radio, those words that you don't have to comply, and that somebody bigger than 4 feet tall was actually speaking out for you. It was so so important. You've no idea how important that statement that song made was. You know, and I think it ties into what we're talking about tonight. And you're saying everybody with a platform has to do their part. That kind of just makes me think that those of us with something to lose should lose it in that casino. What better place to lose it? If they're going to cut you off and destroy you, why not let them destroy you for the right reason rather just fade away in a nursing home, you know, like Terry Wogan or something? I mean, why not just stand up and say, do the right thing?
2: Oh, Terry. Listen, you've moved me deeply with that. You were talking about a Britain wall and all of that. You really have. Because obviously I don't think about it a lot. Sorry, I'm just pulling up somewhere. It's all right, we're just parking, which is fine. But I'm glad you've introduced your kids to that. And I never forget that it became a big part of the resistance in South Africa in the 80s and the 90s during a period when we all went out. Even the Mick Jaggers and David Bowies and people who never did anything about it, they were all out in the street dancing because of, we ain't going to play in Sun City. Remember that? So why not?
1: Yeah.
2: What is different now? What is different about this?
1: I said that to Randy earlier. I said, where is the anti-war movement now about Ukraine? Where is the anti-war movement about the expansionism of NATO, this horrible machine that sucks in humanity, and, you know, this nexus of dysfunction and evil that's, you know, driving us to the precipice of a great war? Where is the anti-war movement in the labor movement? Where are the socialists? Where are the Green and Common women now? Where are they? It's so bizarre. It's like a ghost town of morality, right?
2: Let me tell you, Shay, something, because you bring up a very interesting point. We have been subjourned and subdued by propaganda, and I'm talking to you through an iPhone now. And the iPhone, smart technology, has been a huge tool in the hands of the ruling elite to quieten us down and to keep us quiet. In fact, I'm working on an absolutely new, it's an animated film version of The Whole of the Wall. And in Another Brick in the Wall Part 2, I have my normal Gerald Scarfian school teacher picking kids up and putting them into a mincing machine and blah, blah, blah, and all that. But something that I've added to the story is that
3: when the children rebel and say we don't need no, and they're dancing their rebellion in the face of authority, what does he do? He turns the worms that are coming out of the mincing machine into men in suits, and what do? They're handing out iPhones to the kids.
0: Wow.
3: And what do the kids do then? They walk up a ramp and throw themselves into the mincing machine.
0: Wow.
3: And their iPhone technology is that powerful. It is that is destroying our will to resist. So we all have to, you and I, Shay, everybody else with a voice, has to get that message out. You have to resist the dopamine rush of the nonsense on Instagram and Meta and TikTok and Twitter and all the rest of the rubbish that will eat your life. And one day, you'll be lying there going, where did my life go? It went into their pockets, you morons. You've got to stand up and say, no. Profit is not the important thing in life. Love is, and truth is.
0: Yeah.
3: Bloody well stand up for it.
0: Yeah.
3: Not you, Ed. Ed who?
0: Ed?
3: You know,
0: Ed Sullivan.
3: He's about as... moron.
0: He's the new Ed Sullivan. We got 3 minutes left, all right? So, Roger, close it out. Or, Shay, you got 1 minute, and Roger, the last 2 minutes, okay? Anything you want to say? Got 1 minute, seriously.
3: Come on, Shay.
1: Well, I got to say this. You know, I think Roger's right when he says that technology has, you know, masked our ability to be humans. You know, we don't need to go out anymore. We don't have any village shops anymore. We don't have any real community. The village pub is gone. The idea of checking on people is gone. We don't have relationships like we used to. We don't rely on each other anymore because there's an abundance of technology and an abundance of things that are bad for us. I think that's why this vacuum, moral vacuum, has opened up in the West. Where you go to parts of the world where there is no abundance, there is much more of an abundance of humanity, care and love and kindness and decency in communities, on streets, in marketplaces. We've lost that in the West. And I think it's that vacuum, into that vacuum grows this idea of virtue signaling as sort of an industry. And I think that's totally true what Roger says, that the idea of going out in the rain and waving something or shouting or printing something out and getting rained on or getting pulled along the street by a cop, it's so alien to most people now. It's such an embarrassment. But that's probably what we really need to reconnect with, activism and going out and making noise again. I completely agree, Roger.
0: All right, we got two...

0: who run the world the way they want it. They want war. They want permanent war. They want us at each other's throats. That's what. That's how they make their money. They need permanent war. We don't. We the people don't. We what we need is to be able to look at our predicament, because there is a huge climate crisis and there's all kinds of climate crisis. And the obviously the inequality between the very rich and the poor and the needy. There's plenty on this planet to keep everybody safe and warm and undercover. And there's a mass of joy out there, but the only way to get that joy is to be kind. It's like my friend Charlie McGuinness's book, The Boy, the Mole, the Horse, and the Fox. I don't know if you've seen it. If you haven't, go and buy it. And this boy makes friends with the mole, and they're sitting on a branch of a tree. And the mole says to the boy, "What do you want to be when you grow up?" And the boy says, "Kind."
1: Oh.
0: Well, that's it. That's the answer.
2: That is the answer, and the answer is, I got 20 seconds. I want to thank Shay Boz. I love you, Roger. I love you too, Shay.
3: Love you too.
2: And thank you for all the work.
3: Thank you, man.
2: All the work you guys do. You're really inspirational.
0: It was great to meet you, Shay. He'll yeah. go on forever.
3: And you too, Roger. God bless.
2: We got to get you two. We'll get you two
3: onwards.
2: Back together very soon. All I think right. you guys make a nice pair on this show. Thank you, everybody. Thank you, Catherine Davis. And hey. This is Shamood. Play another 20 seconds of it. Then I

0: from the river to the sea. People from every nation will hear that joyful sound. Ordinary people. Just stand in their ground. And together, these ordinary people. Together, they will turn this ship around.
1: It was just when we came around the corner. I'll come back here.

0: 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During our fundraising and membership drive, the program is the premium. That's right. 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
1: The next WBAI Community Advisory Board meeting will be held on Sunday, September 20th at 1 p.m. The dial-in number is 848-220-3200. The ID number is 778-0834. Again, the next WBAI Community Advisory Board meeting will be held on Sunday, September 20th at 1 p.m. The dial-in number is 848-220-3200. The ID number is 778-0834. Everyone is welcome to call in and listen or to join the meeting. Thank you.
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0: Our worldwide network of experts here every week to help you navigate your way through this increasingly toxic world. Welcome back. They call it collateral damage, the unintended or incidental harm, injury, or destruction that occurs as a side effect of an action with a completely different purpose. We hear about collateral damage mostly in military terms, but it also applies to civilian life. Nowhere is this more apparent than in southwest Pennsylvania, where the technology of fracking has turned a peaceful, bucolic part of the country into a heavy industrial zone complete with noise, air pollution, water contamination, and a host of serious public health consequences. Today on Green Street, we'll hear from two women whose families have been directly and severely impacted by this industrialization of their community. That's all coming up in a few minutes here on Green Street, but first, some of the news headlines of the week. Patty, what do you got for us this week?
1: Well, there's always a lot to choose from.
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0: 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We're so glad that you've joined us, and we come to you each Friday at this time, and we're pleased to say that this is a great opportunity for us to be able to be a part of the WBAI family. We ask that you continue to join this station and be supportive of all that we do, and we do need your contributions. Well, first of all, my name is Inez Barron, and I am your co-host on this program, along with my husband, the bold, the outspoken, the indomitable, the one, the only, the unbought, and the unbossed.
1: Oh, what a delight it is for me to be on the air with the love of my life, my wife, for 42 years. 43 years, excuse me, I done took off the year. It's been so good to me to add years, take them off. 43 years, the stunningly beautiful and the intellectually brilliant Inez Barron.
0: Thank you so much. Once again, this is Speaking Truth to Power, and we are glad to be a part of the WBAI family. Now, you know, WBAI does not have commercial breaks. We don't have those kinds of corporate sponsors because we want to be able to maintain the integrity of being able to speak what it is that is the actuality that we have. So what we do is we bring a Black radical perspective to the issues that we address. And it's the same position that we brought to the halls of City Hall when we were city council members, and to the halls of the legislature in Albany when we were members of the state assembly. But right now, we want to ask you to please continue to support this station. WBAI is listener supported, and we need your contributions, your donations to keep this station on the air. And you can do that by going to WBAI.org and indicating the amount that you would like to contribute. 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And you can also become a buddy, which means that you will make a recurring contribution to the station. And you can do that by going to buddy.wbai.org. And you can indicate which program it is that you would like to become a buddy of. We'd love for you to become a buddy of Speaking Truth to Power. And there are other stations as well that you can, other programs, let me get it straight, other programs on WBAI that you can also support with your ongoing and recurring contribution. But in any event, we do ask that you give a contribution and support the station. You can mail a check to Pacifica/WBAI, mail it to 388 Atlantic Avenue, Brooklyn, New York, 11217. Well, we've got an exciting program for you today, and we're so pleased to be able to say that we're going to be talking about Black inventors, the genius of the African-American. But before we do that, and before we have our guests, we do want to have our segment that we generally do at this time, and we call that Food for Thought.
1: Food for Thought. Now, I'm very, very excited about Food for Thought this time. You know, we play Green Onions in the background, and green onions are good for you, but Food for Thought is even more healthier. We are excited because the program today, yes, talking about Black inventors, but also this is the beginning of our leadership training sessions over the airwaves. It's called Dare to Lead, Leadership Lessons for the 21st Century. You know, it's interesting. You would never have a doctor work on your body who's not going to medical school. You would never have a lawyer litigate your case who's not going to law school. But anybody can lead us. Just get more votes than the next person. Just have a little ounce of charisma. Just be able to excite people. You don't have to know nothing about leadership to get in a leadership position, because remember this, leadership is a function, not a position. Anybody could be anointed, self-anointed, appointed, elected to a leadership position. But leadership is a function. So for session one, we're going to do a quick working definition. These will be 5-minute sessions, so you better hold on. Call somebody up. Tell them they better turn on WBAI, because we're going to get into some leadership lessons for the 21st century. I'm going to start off with a working definition and then move into what makes leadership clearly understood. It's when we say what leadership is not. But this working definition took me 2 years to come up with this short thing. Leadership is the facilitation of a process that empowers, motivates, and organizes people to achieve a common objective and a vision for the future. It energizes people to make that vision become a reality, transforms followers into leaders, who in turn transform society. In short, effective leadership makes things happen. You know, there's three kinds of people in the world: those who know what's happening, those who don't know what's happening, and leaders who make things happen. And you notice we say leadership often, a collective now. No one person can take care of all the business. So let me start with our points on what leadership is not. Tune in next week. We're going to talk about leadership and motivation. How do you motivate people to act? That's a tough one. In order to sharpen our understanding of leadership, let us explore what leadership is not. Leadership is not self-serving. Authentic leadership does not use and abuse people for personal aggrandizement. Leadership is not building a personality cult. Giving too much power to one person is detrimental to the leader and to the followers and to our movement. If you're going to worship, worship God only, not people. Build collective and democratic leadership, not personality cults. Leadership is not media made. The number of times you appear on television, in the printed media, and on radio is not important. Authentic leadership comes from the people and serves the people selflessly. Leadership is not a position. Almost anyone can be elected, selected, self-appointed, promoted, or succeed to a leadership position. Position does not make you a leader. How you function determines your leadership effectiveness. Leadership is not ordering and pushing people around. Unless you're in the armed forces, ordering people around will get you nowhere as a leader. Leadership is not a 100-yard dash. Effective leadership trains its followers for a marathon. Leadership is truly a long-distance relay race, which oftentimes the baton is passed on from generation to generation. Leadership is not being indispensable. Effective leadership is being dispensable. The mark of a true leader is demonstrated by the fact that the show must, can, and will go on without him or her. Leadership is not always having to be in the limelight. Sometimes leadership behind the scenes can be more effective. The more you share center stage or allow others to take center stage, the more leadership experiences, more people will accumulate. Leadership is not being indecisive. Be strong. Make well thought out decisions. Don't vacillate once you have made your decision. And finally, leadership is not blaming others. Leadership is first and foremost being responsible for the decisions you make or fail to make. That is our first lesson on leadership. Took you 5 minutes, and I hope you take it in, pass it on. Next week, leadership and motivation. The week after that, leadership and power. The week after that, the difference between leadership and management. Man, the difference between revolution and reform. The difference between organizing and mobilizing. Hey, tell other people to tune in next week.
0: Ah, thank you. That was inspiring, informational, and challenging to get us to think about those areas of leadership and how we can implement them in our lives, in our families, and in our organizations. Thank you so much.
1: Well Thank
0: done.
1: You.
0: Well done. Well, today we are talking about Black inventors, and we're talking about that in regards to an event that the Operation Power organization sponsors each year for the last 5 years. And we thought that it was important that as our children begin to be informed about what it is that actually our ancestors did and how these stories are being uncovered and presented and brought to the light, that we be an inspiration by having an event that would allow them to do some examination of those personalities as well as the contributions that those persons made to improving not just our African culture, but the entire nation and, in fact, the world. Now, we know when we go back to African culture, we know that Africans use technology to transport the water from the Nile across the deserts and to use that water to fertilize the crops. We know that they built the pyramids. We know that they built the Sphinx. We know from the hieroglyphs that are written on the walls of the tomb that there were many things that were created for the advancement of the civilization of the people to improve their lives. And we say that that's in our DNA. We say that those same thought patterns and those same intelligences that were needed are in the genius of those of us who were kidnapped and brought across. Yes, some of them are still, of course, remained in our motherland, but many of those were transported over, and they selected those people that they thought would be able to improve the theft of the land and improving the economy that was here. So that same genius that existed in our ancestors manifested in us. And we believe that it's important that our children see examples of that. So we devised what is called the Black Inventors Youth Parade. And we've got three exciting guests that are going to share information about that event, which is actually going to happen tomorrow. And they're on with us now. Charles, would you like to introduce our guests?
1: Well, before we introduce our guests, okay, I do want to get our song in there. We have a Black Inventors song that we want to play, but our guests will be introduced right after that song because it's about Black inventors. Black inventors, regardless of the oppression, all that we've been through, we still rise. And we made some of the most incredible inventions the world has seen, and certainly America has seen. There'd be no America without these inventions. There's a song to introduce our guests called The Black Inventors.

0: Wow, there you go. A brief summary of some of the inventions that we know our ancestors and our those who went before us have brought and contributed, and also bringing it up to date. And we've got three exciting guests that are on the line with us who are going to talk about the Black Inventors Youth Parade, which is going to be happening tomorrow. And the three guests that we have are Dr. Olubunmi Fashusi, who is the education co-chair for Operation Power, and she's co-chair along with Sister Evelyn Pugh of Operation Power. And we have Brother Kiru Gichiru, who is the executive director. All three of you on the line, welcome.
1: Thank you so much.
0: Well, we're going to get started. We want to talk about the beginnings of the parade, how it got started, and what was the purpose of organizing that. And I'll start with Brother Kiru. Brother Kiru, would you like, no?
2: Olubunmi.
0: Yeah. Okay, Olubunmi, we're going to start with you.
1: Any one of us is ready to talk about the origins of this amazing event.
0: Okay, go ahead.
1: So this was 2021. It was coming out of the pandemic. It was after students were remote. So this was like the first full year they were about to return. Some students were going to return into the building for the first time in basically a year. And so we thought about ways to reacclimate and help students get excited about the school year. We thought about doing a back to school drive like many other community organizations. But somehow during the planning stages of the back to school drive, one of the members of Operation Power suggested that we also do something to celebrate Black inventions. I want to say one of the founders of Operation Power, Ms. Bunch, has a Black inventors poster that she would oftentimes reference. And so that member of Operation Power, who I believe is Ms. Joyce, said, remember the poster Ms. Bunch has? Like, we should do something to celebrate Black inventors. And from there, it kind of took on a life of its own. And so we've just been excited to roll out the school year, which in New York City starts in September in public schools, with this Black Inventors Youth Parade. This is the fifth annual year. So now I associate the start of the school year with the Black Inventors Youth Parade. And it's a way to just get students energized and excited about the upcoming school year, thinking about all of the inventions that have come before them, and get their brains ruminating and thinking about, you know, are there things that I can invent in the future? Are there ways that I could be creative and innovative as I embark on this school year, in addition to all of the other organizations that are doing things like back to school drives?
0: Thank you so much. Sister Evelyn, why don't you talk to us about some of the outreach and the partners that working with Operation Power to make this event a success, and how you're involved with those partners to get them to be contributors and bring their ideas to what we're going to do?
3: Yes, thank you, the Honorable Inez Barron and Mr. Barron. I'm so excited to be here today. And I would just like to say it is truly an honor to also be working on this great project and this parade, the Black Inventors Parade. It was a lot of hard work, but I'm ready to, you know, I was definitely ready for it and to get in, going to the community. I handed out flyers, invited people to the parade. I talked to different businesses in the community to see if we could have them participate with us as well to celebrate, you know, to come with us as we celebrate in the Black contribution to the science and technology of Black Inventors. Well, so we're going to have it at Sunny Carson. Oh, okay. And we also have this year, we have wonderful sponsors with us as well as last year. We have Me and Up, we have D12, we have East New York Restoration, LDC with us, the Nation of Islam, Mar 7C with us, D19, Dr. Collins, and all 35 schools in our district involved, Community Board 5, which I'm also a member of, the best community board in the district. We have Victory Dance with us. We have all SS Garth and others, you know, will definitely be participating with us in this celebration of our Black inventors.
4: Yeah, we're always excited about all the groups, Man Up, Elite Learners. I spoke to them this morning. They're going to be a part of it. And UNIA, you know, they always come out and support us. And so we got to say to Nicole Williams, who really has the victory music and dance, that is the heartbeat. That is the rhythm of our march. You know, I wanted to talk to or ask you, Kiru, to share with us, you know, the most exciting thing for me, because we're going to be talking about some of the inventions and the inventors and the beautiful posters that Olubunmi helped us put together. But you know what's the most exciting part for me is when we have scores of children, a bunch of children and their families, and we march through East New York, Brooklyn, and we go through the public housing developments. The reaction to the people on the sidelines. I want you all to share that, because usually when our community hears a bullhorn and sees a bunch of people in the street, they're waiting to find out who did the police kill this time. What did community violence do to kill somebody this time? But they are so pleased that when they see our children and see those colorful posters about the inventors, and they come out from everywhere, barbershops and beauty salons and buses stop. And so, Kiru, talk about that experience a little bit, how the community reacts to it.
5: Thank you for having us. No, the community is always, always excited because, like you said, initially when they see us out there, you know, and I had one person ask me, what are y'all protesting today?
4: Right,
5: and,
4: right.
5: You know, I just told her, nah, this time we're really just celebrating the kids and, you know, highlighting Black inventors. And that immediately changed her whole personality. So immediately she took out a camera phone. She started taking pictures, videos. And, you know, we always even have the buses stopping and you see all the passengers come to the side where the parade is and they're looking. So it's really something that galvanizes the community, because as we're walking through the neighborhoods and Victory Music and Dance is doing their thing, you know, making all these rhythms, people come out to see what's going on, and you have people, you know, coming straight from their house and joining the parade and walking with us. So it's usually a really, really exciting time for everybody.
4: Very exciting time for everybody, and I can't wait because I always enjoy it. Olubunmi, let's talk some about these inventors, you know, some of the posters that we're going to be carrying around and the significance of these inventions to this, our community, to Black people, because we want to let our children know that, yes, Black history is Martin Luther King, it is Malcolm X, it's Harriet Tubman, it's Sojourner Truth, it's Ella Baker, it's all these great leaders, personalities, it's great dates, it's great organizations, the Black Panther Party, Civil Rights Movement, Black Power Movement, but it's also your ironing board. Mm-hmm. It is also your, what do you call them things that keep you warm? Air conditioner. It's your mm-hmm. elevator. So talk right. a bit about some of the inventions.
1: Yes. So some of the inventions that we have posters of are the automatic elevator doors, which were invented by Alexander Miles, the first plastic garbage bin, which was invented by Charles Harrison. I'll just say a few more before I make a point about the youth that are involved. The first surgeon to perform open heart surgery was Dr. Daniel Hale Williams. I know you all spoke about this yesterday with Karan, but Frederick McKinley Jones invented a thermostat control and refrigeration system for trucks. Garrett A. Morgan invented the gas mask and the three-position traffic signal. And I'll say one more. Let me involve a Black woman inventor, just to ensure that we're lifting those women up as well. Mrs. Barron mentioned earlier the ironing board that was invented by Sarah Boone. But what I did not learn about a lot of these people, majority of these people, when I was in school, elementary school, middle school, high school, college. And so I love that we are making this a ritual for elementary and middle school students, as well as people of all ages who come. One of my favorite parts about the parade, in addition to what Kiru mentioned in terms of the energy, is seeing the youth come with their own signs. I know from experience helping create the posters that Operation Power brings, that I remember the inventions. And so the thought of these young people writing down inventions and inventors, I feel like it'll be etched in their brains forever. Because oftentimes when you write things down, you remember them even more. And then I also love when I learn about inventions that I didn't even know about as many years as we've been doing this parade from the signs that young people created. I'm just like, oh, wow, we did invent that. We invented that too. In addition to the chanting, sometimes we're chanting, who invented this? We invented this. And I'm like, oh, wow. The first time I'm like, oh, I didn't even know we invented that. Let me add that to the list. Let me take a mental note. And so it's just amazing to see all of the things that our people have done in sometimes not the best circumstances, oftentimes not the best circumstances. And it is a shame that it's not done in schools, but I love that we partner with the schools, and it just shows that educating young people is not just the responsibility of the school system. It's a part of the community as well. And this event is a great example of showing how we can partner with educators in the community, but also families, community members. We can help elevate some of the things that is not necessarily taught in schools.
4: How about giving a big shout out for the best superintendent? We have the best one in the city.
1: Yes, I'm not biased, but the best superintendent in New York City is Dr. Tamara Collins. She is the superintendent of District 19, and she is always so supportive of this event. The District 19 team is so supportive, despite all the things that are going on at the start of the year, which you can imagine as educators, parents, family members, people who have young people in your life. It is hectic, and they still find time to reach out to the schools and excite us about this annual event.
4: Evelyn, you came up with the great idea of having some of the students dress up as the invention itself. So we might have a light bulb coming to the invention, or somebody might be a walking traffic light. So, Evelyn, talk about that a bit.
3: Yes, what I was thinking of, the last event we had, you know, when we look at the parade, we see everybody walking and chanting and beautiful posters. And I was like, hey, maybe this year we can have the youngsters dressed up as the inventors, you know, as their favorite inventors, you know. Yes. So it can dress up like the stop sign and hair products, you know, rollers in their hair and peanut butter. They have all kind of costumes that, you know, I really want the parents to be creative and make it themselves instead of just purchasing them on Amazon. You know, so that's just to get them into, showing their favorite inventor as well. Because the media doesn't show us in a good light as it is, and for far too long just ignore the achievement of our Black inventors. So this way we exhibit and show how and celebrate each other and our inventors. And like Boomy was saying early, Dr. Boomy was saying how, you know, we walk down the street shouting out, who invented the toilet bowl? We invented the toilet bowl. You know, and just enjoy it and, you know, just shout it out. And naming, calling their names. That's the part that I like the best, calling their names.
4: And you know what I like? And we got to give credit due to Karan Allen, who was on yesterday with us, but we got to give him his props today. Karan Allen was providing the leadership along with Olubunmi and Evelyn on this and the rest of the members of Operation Power. And it's just always awesome to see him. He's a fireman now. And he said he's going to bring his fire extinguisher and carry it around since we invented that. So it was very, very good to see that. You can give us a ring at 212-209-2877. We're talking about Black inventors. In spite of capitalism, oppression, and racism, colonialism, imperialism, we still rise and invent. So give us a call at 212-209-2877. Join the conversation about Black inventors. 212-209-2877. Inez?
0: Thank you so much. As Dr. Olubunmi mentioned, each year as we do this, it gives us, as the adults sponsoring the event, an opportunity to do our own individual research. And I had the opportunity to do some research, and I discovered that Marie Van Britten Brown invented the first home security system You know, nowadays we have the ringtone and you do all of that. But she invented it in 1966 and has the patent to prove it. And what she did was she invented a system that allowed her to feel more secure in her home. Her husband traveled quite a bit and she wanted to feel secure. So she invented a system where cameras were activated to be able to see who was coming at the door, and she would have them at the peephole and it would send the visual to a monitor and she could see it. And she even had an audio system to talk to the person. So she invented that in 1966. Again, the name is Marie Van Britten Brown, and you can look it up. And she lived in Queens, so it's local. And I also learned about Dr. James E. West. Now, I can't explain all that he did, but he invented the foil electret, E-L-E-C-T-R-E-T, microphone. And the advantage of that microphone is that it was so compact and so inexpensive that it is today used in most of the hearing aids and tape recorders and other small devices, laptops, and all of that. So I invite you to do a little research and find out other inventors, inventions that are popular and that are well used today. So we invite you to do that. You'll be surprised at what it is you might find. And the other thing about Dr. James West is that he persuaded Bell Laboratories to establish summer programs so that young black children would be encouraged to have programs and get careers in the STEM area. So that was a big contribution that he made. Charles?
4: Well, thank you very much. We have some callers that have come in, so we're going to go to our phones for a little bit, come right back to our guests. But caller, you're on the air.
6: Hello?
4: Hello, you're on the air.
6: Let's not forget Dr. Mark Dean. He was the one that came. He used to work for IBM.
0: Yes.
6: And he came up with the concept of putting the memory onto a chip.
0: That's right.
6: Mm. So if you got a cell phone, if you got a computer, it was Mark Dean.
0: That's right.
6: Who led the team to put that together.
4: Thank you so much for that. We appreciate that, caller.
6: And he's still alive. He's still alive. It would be nice if...
4: Wow, we can catch up to him, huh?
6: We can get an interview with him.
4: That's right.
0: You know? Yeah, I think he's 95. Still alive.
4: I think he's 95, so we're going to work on that. Thank you so much, caller. We certainly appreciate that information, and we'll be looking into that. We have another caller. Caller, you're on the air.
7: Greetings to the beloved community. This is Mayat from the Cove. And first of all, this is a great program, but I think it needs to be fleshed out a bit. Let me also mention that remote, right? We have all kinds of remotes for lights and TV. That was a black inventor, and I'm not able to pull out the name right now, but that needs to be included. First of all, It should be for all black people. I'm an inventor, okay? So, you know, you have elders that have invented and are still continuing to invent. And I think I'd like to find out, my question is, who is a coordinator over there? Because I'm about to do a workshop for something along the lines, is it only takes one, how to get your new product out on the market, right? And this just needs to be expanded. So tell me who is the person or the coordinator who I can be in touch with. And my email is shut down right now. It's full of storage, what have you. So I need to be able to talk to somebody on the phone so we can get rolling, because these enterprises that we don't have, it could come to fruition if we were coming together around new products. So,
4: well, we thank you very much for your information. You can call the station back. I'm sure the station manager will be glad to discuss that with you. Next caller, you're on the air.
8: Hi, this is Pastor Ross.
4: Hi, Pastor Ross.
8: Of Operation Power.
4: Yes.
8: People.
4: Yes.
8: Hey, Operation Power. Well,
4: Pastor Ross, let me just tell you real quick. She ain't going to get away without me bigging her up. Pastor Ross is one of the best pastors in East New York. She works so hard. She feeds our people in East New York. She makes sure that our people in East New York, if they have any problems, they can always go to Pastor Ross. And she did a tremendous amount of work to make this thing, which is going to be successful, on tomorrow. Go ahead, Pastor Ross.
8: It's not about me, Mr.
4: Don't even try it. I told you, you better learn how to take your bows.
8: Yes, sir. I'm going to.
4: That's right.
8: But to the Honorable Mr. and Mrs. Barron, Dr. Fushi, Kiru, and my twins, Miss Evelyn. I am so excited about tomorrow. I just wanted to big up what's happening and just augment what my folks are saying. You got to come out tomorrow. Bring the kids. Mm. When I think about Thomas Elkis, you're like, toilet bowl. He created the toilet bowl, but he was a dentist, a surgeon, and a pharmacist. Mm. Okay, so our people, educated inventors. I am excited, and I'm just honored to be a member of Operation Power and to hear my folks on marketing the parade. Please come out. I'm going to be quiet, but thank you, Mr. and Mrs. Barron, and speaking truth to power.
4: Well, thank you so much.
8: You're welcome.
4: We have another caller. Caller, you're on the air. Yes, that's you.
9: Okay, Charles, how are you doing? I listen to your program every week. I heard you were doing an inventors program today.
4: Yep.
9: And I suspected somebody might actually mention Marie Van Britten Brown.
4: You got to speak up a little bit. You're kind of low.
9: Okay, I thought somebody might mention Marie Van Britten Brown. Is it loud enough?
4: She just did.
9: Okay, yes, I'm related to her. I'm her nephew.
4: Oh, wow.
9: Yeah, that was my aunt.
4: Wow.
9: My daughter, Norma.
4: Yeah, and that's just mentioned her.
9: A bigger inventor than she was.
10: Oh, wow.
4: Mm.
9: Yes, and I lost contact with them. My last time I saw them was July 1960 when Eisenhower was president. I was trying to think just recently how I could get in contact with her because I didn't even realize, all of the historical things that they've done. Do you have any idea how I would possibly go about getting into contact with her daughter?
4: Not at all, but I tell you what, if we ever come across it, we'll definitely announce it on the air and have you call back and get you the information, but we don't have any information on that now.
9: All right.
4: But it's an honor to be talking to you in the bloodline of a great inventor.
9: Yeah, I was just related. Yeah, I was related.
4: Okay. Well, thank you so much. Caller?
9: All right.
4: Caller, you're on the air.
11: Hotep. I have two. I have one, Eugene Birkins. He was born in 1876. At the age of 19, with no formal education, he invented the Birkins automatic machine gun.
4: Oh, wow.
11: He was the best in the world at that time.
4: Mm. Boy, did we need him.
11: One more. Yes, exactly. Okay, one more is Emeka Nelson. So many, but Emeka Nelson, he was born in 1994. He's from Nigeria. And he's a self-taught engineer, and he designed and manufactured a prototype of an electric generator that runs on water.
4: Wow.
11: And he started this when he was 10 years old.
4: Thank you so much, caller. We appreciate that.
11: Peace. Thank you, my brother and sister.
10: Thank you.
4: All right, thank you. So let me add my two cents from my two or three inventors. First of all, y'all heard about, I don't know if some of the young people ever saw that old white TV program called The Real McCoy. They had some old white guy and the McCoy. Well, the real McCoy was Elijah McCoy, a black man who invented the lubrication for machinery. And most of these machines wouldn't even be moving if it wasn't for Elijah McCoy. He had so many inventions that's where the term Real McCoy came from, because people were trying to copy him, and they said, wait a minute, is this the real McCoy?
10: That's right.
4: And that's Elijah McCoy. Secondly is Matthew Henson. They always say Admiral Perry discovered the North Pole. You know, white folk are always discovering stuff that people are, either people been there already, or you can't just go around discovering stuff all the time. As a matter of fact, he didn't make it quite to the North Pole. Matthew Henson was with him, a strong black man, had to carry him the rest of the way. Now, Matthew had to be a very moral person, because what he could have done was leave him there, and he could have went the rest of the way and say, I discovered the North Pole because Admiral Perry didn't make it. He's back there somewhere. But not my brother. He picked him up and carried him, and they gave all the credit to Admiral Perry. So that's two inventions that's important. Then the other one is Lewis Latimer. You know, Lewis Latimer discovered the filament to the light. Thomas Edison had the light on, but went off, on and off. We would still be blinking in the dark if it wasn't for Lewis Latimer inventing the filament to keep the light on, to keep it going. So, wow, team, y'all excited some people. People calling in and giving us more inventors. Kiru, talk a bit about one thing I like about the whole parade. Is tell us where it's going to start and all of that stuff, but also the safety. You know, the cops come out and follow us around, but they didn't have to. Because we had elite learners, we had the Nation of Islam, we had Man Up, and they protect our children. And the people in the cars, they just stop because they're just so amazed. But Keith, we'll talk more about the where it's going to start and where it's going to go. And if anybody needs to dive in to help us out with that, please do.
5: Sure. So we're definitely going to start at Sony Carson Park. We'll be there at 3 p.m., it's about approximately maybe a 2 mile walk. And then we always end up back at Sunny Carson Park, where we'll have a couple of presentations and also present, everybody with a certificate of participation. And we're also going to have food and drink as well. So, you know, definitely encourage everybody to come out. It's one of the safest events of the year. We've never had an incident in the 4 years that we've been having it. Everybody that comes out is always surprised at how, you know, peaceful but energized that we are. So I would recommend anybody who's listening to definitely join us. It's going to be a great time. You can't miss us.
4: So all roads lead to East New York tomorrow at 3 p.m. at the entrance of Sunny Carson Park, so-called Linden Park and on Vermont, and Linden Boulevard right at the corner on Vermont and Linden Boulevard in East New York. We want all folks to come out, bring your family. It's going to be a great time, going to blow your mind. Olubunmi, you want to add some more to this? Because I know you got more stuff to tell us.
1: You mentioned that the callers, we're energizing the callers, but the callers are honestly energizing me. I wish you all could see my computer tabs right now. Every invention that was mentioned that I didn't know of, I'm like, okay, I need to research that, learn more about that. Perhaps we could add a poster for that next year. I did want to mention a caller heard the term youth, but to Kairos' point, this is an intergenerational event.
0: That's right.
1: We're targeting the youth because we do want them to get energized for the school year, but we invite people of all ages to come out.
0: Yes.
1: We do encourage you to just bring young people. We want the young people to feel like this is their parade and we're there as elders of all ages to support them. And so I just wanted to highlight that fact. Even though it's called the Black Inventors Youth Parade, please come, folks of all ages, but please try to bring at least one young person with you so that they can experience like the amazingness of victory music and dance. They can experience the amazingness of the posters. And so we could just make sure that we celebrate alongside them.
4: Excellent. We do have another caller. Caller, you're on the air.
10: Hey, how you doing, brother?
4: I'm doing fine, thank you.
10: Johnson, how you feeling? How you doing, Brother Barron and Mrs. Barron? But I just have a quick announcement.
4: Okay.
10: Tomorrow is Lewis Latimer's 178th
4: birthday. Oh, wow.
10: A celebration at his house out in Queens.
4: Oh,
10: and
4: wow.
10: Starting at 10, so they can shoot there and come on back over to the park if they want to get a trooper. So I just wanted to let y'all know that.
0: Oh, wow.
10: And keep up the great work and continue uplifting our people.
4: Thank you so much for that.
0: Thank you.
4: Wow, you heard that? Oh, wow. What do you think of that, Evelyn? We got a birthday from Lewis Latimer, and why don't you add your comments?
12: Yeah, I think that's great and excellent and definitely great news. And I would also like to say that, I'm excited that we're going to be here celebrating our intelligent, our brilliant Black inventors, because you know at this time our 47th president and his administration is trying to erase Black history. So I think if you come out and show up and learn about our Black inventors, it will definitely be a great thing. And as you said yesterday on the radio, East New York is 95% of Black. So Black folks, come out and let's celebrate our Black inventors.
4: That's right.
12: Black excellence.
0: I believe someone may have mentioned Frederick McKinley Jones, and he was the inventor of the refrigerator trucks. And yesterday we were talking about the refrigerator trucks and how important a service they provide, particularly when it comes to making sure that organs and transplants, nowadays they're probably using helicopters, but other important materials that need to be refrigerated. And of course, we have to think about Charles Drew, who invented the blood plasma technique, and of course, blood plasma, the source of what it is that we need to make sure that as people are injured or need blood, they are able to get that. So we just make sure that we include Charles Drew and Frederick McKinley Jones in that.
4: Olubunmi, you had your hand up for something?
1: Oh, I just wanted to add to Mrs. Barron's point in terms of refrigerated trucks. As an educator that works in the school, shout out to the Black Panthers, because from their breakfast program, so many school districts now provide free lunch to all students. But if it wasn't for those refrigerated trucks, we would not be able to provide those meals to students. Nourishment is important if we want them to learn through the breakfast and the lunch that they receive that's able to be delivered through those refrigerated trucks. We're able to just continue to support students, not just academically, but also physically in terms of just nourishing their bodies.
4: Well, you know, to be straight up with everybody, while these are magnificent and awesome things, what do you expect from the first people on the planet? What do you expect from the people who built the pyramids, gave the world the Sphinx, gave the world mathematics, science, gave the world astrology and astronomy, gave the world monotheism, the first ones to say there was one God? What do you expect from the first human beings on the planet? It wasn't until Europeans came in and colonized and took our land and took us and stole us and put us in strange places. And guess what? We still rise. So I'm looking forward to the Black Inventors Parade tomorrow. We say call up everybody. All roads lead to East New York tomorrow at 3 p.m. All roads lead to East New York tomorrow at 3 p.m. at the corner of Vermont and Linden Boulevard in front of, they call it Linden Park, Gershwin Park. Ain't no George Gershwin did nothing for us. It's Sonny Carson Park. We in East New York have a way of changing names of streets. You know, most of the street names in East New York and in Brooklyn are named after slaveholders. That's why some of you brothers, you know, don't be talking about, man, we the Skank Boys. Skank was a slaveholder. Just because you live on Skank Avenue, don't be talking that stuff, man. Thomas Jefferson, slaveholder. Washington Avenue, slaveholder. You name it, Van Sicklin, slaveholder, Pitkin, slaveholder. So when you think of all of those names, it's important that we unravel the European contamination of our culture and present it the African essence and genius of an African people. Annette?
0: And as we think about parades and we think about gathering together for a positive purpose, we have to, of course, think of Marcus Messiah Garvey.
4: Yes.
0: And the Universal Negro Improvement Association, because they held elaborate parades, particularly in Harlem. And people came out and lined the streets. You may have seen some of the pictures. They had vehicles that were in the motorcade. They had the great Marcus Messiah Garvey there, the Black Cross nurses, and the brass bands, and all of that was there. So we think about that tradition, and that's our goal for us, to be able to say we're going to continue to grow and grow and grow and have people line the streets and come out and see the great participants in the parade. But I believe we have another caller.
4: We have another caller. You guys got these phones lit up. We used to have a lot of calls, but y'all are topping the list here on calls. Caller, you're on the air.
13: Yes, greetings.
4: Greetings.
13: To our magnificent sisters, Martha Jones, May 5th, 1868. She's believed to be the first African woman to receive a U.S. patent for a machine that husked the shells of corn. So I just wanted to hail that up and hail you guys up for what you are doing. This is so important because most of these people, when they did these things, they weren't recognized, they weren't compensated. And for us to do this for our ancestors is very important. So I want to say Asante Sana.
4: Asante Sana. Thank you so much. And, you know, they remind me of that film that they showed, Hidden Figures.
0: Hidden Figures.
4: Man, them sisters, Alan Shepard would still be circling in space if it wasn't for them. Sister had to bring him in by her calculations, the brilliance, and they didn't have all that stuff that we have now.
0: They did it by hand.
4: They did that stuff by hand and took care of that. So we are very, very honored about that. So we have about 3-4 minutes left, and each one of you can have some closing remarks, and we'll start with you, Olubunmi, and work our way to our other two guests.
1: I wanted to thank both you, Mr. and Mrs. Barron, for the opportunity to join today's program, for founding Operation Power. Had it not been for Operation Power, me getting connected, I would never have been tied to this Black Inventors Youth Parade. Mm-hmm. And I just want to thank the entire Operation Power leadership team who've put in a lot of hard work. This is our 5th annual Black Inventors Youth Parade. We're very excited about it. And so I just hope to be able to celebrate with everyone tomorrow. And I just look forward to seeing everyone. It's going to be a glorious day.
4: Evelyn?
12: Yes, I would just like to say I'm definitely honored to be here to speak and talk about and to also invite our community with the Operation Power to our 5th annual Black Inventors Youth Parade. I'm excited that our young folks can come out and learn the different things that we invented and that we use every day. So this is going to be great. Thank you. Thank you for everyone for coming out in advance.
4: Thank you.
12: See ya.
4: And Kiru.
5: I just wanted to echo what both Olubunmi and Evelyn, or should I say Dr. Fushusi, yes, and Evelyn has said. Thank you so much for giving us an opportunity to be on air. And just to encourage everybody

0: 90. How old is Bunchy?
1: 97
0: year old Adeline Bunch. We met her at 75. She helped us navigate through the campaign finance stuff. She was out there for our campaigns at 75, and at 97, she's still running with us. So thank you so much, Bunchy. I know you got some closing remarks.
1: Just want to say it's an exciting time. We want you to be a part of that. We want you. We see that people have called in with their own personal preferences or personal knowledge of inventors. And not every invention was recorded. Not every invention was patented. And certainly our people who were doing the work were, of course, the ones that would be benefited by having some assistance, some tools in getting the work done. And they say necessity is a mother of invention. Well, the necessity was there, and our people turned their genius to be able to create many of the inventions that moved this country along. So we're proud of that, and we want to make sure that we acknowledge those that we do know. Thank you so much.
0: Well, we want to thank all of you for listening to Speaking Truth to Power. We go out with our theme song as we do each and every week. Come back next week for another session on Dare to Lead, leadership lessons for the 21st century. So as we play our theme song and we go off the air for now, tell everybody tune in to Operation Power. And we say each and every week, the truth shall set you free, and power is the great equalizer. Black power.
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1: This is Stephanie Wells, Executive Director of Pacifica Foundation. 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
2: 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As a listener, staff, or volunteer team member of WBAI, you have been assigned a unique access key

0: which can only be used to vote once. Do not forward the email and do not reply to that email to vote. 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And that email would have arrived, I believe, August 15th from Pacifica Foundation, Inc. So you'll have to look in your email for a link. 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

0: Welcome to Counterspin, your weekly look behind the headlines. I'm Janine Jackson. This week on Counterspin, FAIR had a t-shirt early on that called for the separation of press and state. That's still meaningful, but it feels a little odd now to talk about media bias without using the word corporation. Interrogating the role of profit-driven corporations in today's journalism is crucial, but it's important to see it as another part of a deep-going questioning of corporations' power over our lives in general. We'll talk today with a veteran of that work. Russell Mokyber is editor of the D.C.-based Corporate Crime Reporter and editor and writer at Capitol Hill Citizen. He joins us today on Counterspin, but first, a quick look back at some recent press. The Department of Homeland Security's Office of Inspector General issued a report on the Florida Immigration Detention Center known as Alligator Alcatraz. I first heard about the report that documents the now-closed facility as failing to meet all kinds of federal detention standards and human rights norms on overcrowding, on medical care, food service, and hygiene from a humanitarian group called Global Refuge. Then I saw some media outlets acknowledge it. CBS News says that the OIG found detainees were not provided sufficient living space, just 28 square feet per detainee, less than half of the 75 square feet required under Florida state jail standards. That's according to OIG, CBS says, because evidently they couldn't look it up themselves. And because CBS doesn't talk at all about who's in these camps, that many people are detained on the suspicion of possibly violating possibly newly created immigration rules, they leave the door open for some viewers to say, well, why should criminals be comfortable? CBS says the OIG report, quote, adds to more than a year of criticism of Alligator Alcatraz from Democratic lawmakers, immigration attorneys, and advocacy groups. There was also opposition to the site from environmental organizations concerned about the impact on the ecosystem and a Native American tribe that argued the facility endangered protected lands, close quote. So, anyone you didn't already take seriously, there's no need to start now. The Washington Post came in hot with an editorial, "There's no erasing the Alligator Alcatraz stain," that said all the things. The DHS report documents abject cruelty, and it shows how the administration refuses to acknowledge its duty to care for individuals in its custody. But Washington Post editorialists know that that's the same administration that they credit as telling the truth on the daily. Because, yeah, metal enclosures, 52 inches by 52 inches, might, as NBC News dutifully repeated from Alcatraz signage, quote, provide a safe and secure place in the general population for detainees to reflect on their behavior choice, manage their emotions, reduce stress, and practice self-directed behavior, close quote. Meanwhile, the head of Global Refuge said, quote, there is no euphemism that can sanitize caging human beings. Calling a metal box a calming area is an affront to the English language and to human dignity alike. That is not immigration enforcement. It's cruelty carried out in our name and on our dime to the tune of more than $1 million a day, close quote. What corporate media won't see is that running one story or one strongly worded editorial is insufficient to countervail the day-after-day reporting that presents violence, cruelty, and criminality dealt out in the name of immigration policy as an acceptable part of our dialogue, while those that have been fighting it from the beginning are still marginal. You're listening to Counterspin, brought to you each week by the Media Watch Group FAIR. In some ways, modern media criticism is corporate crime reporting. Major news media are fundamentally corporations. That used to be a controversial thing to say. And some of the things they do in mis- and disinforming us about the world and ourselves and our political possibilities constitute minimally moral crimes. It's very hard to learn about the harmful actions of other corporations, fossil fuels, insurance, without news media that are able and willing to shine that light. And of course, you can't get a full understanding of why corporations can do what they do without understanding government's role. Our guest's work has brought those things together for years now. Russell Mokyber is editor of the Washington, D.C.-based Corporate Crime Reporter and editor and writer at the Capitol Hill Citizen. He joins us now by phone from West Virginia. Welcome back to Counterspin, Russell Mokyber.
1: Thank you for having me, Janine.
0: Well, let's talk first about Capitol Hill Citizen. You can find it online, but it is importantly a print paper, and there are reasons for that. Tell us a bit about this project and what it's trying to do.
1: The paper was started a couple of years ago by Ralph Nader. We publish four times a year now, but we want to go to a monthly and then a weekly, and eventually bring back the idea of a daily paper covering Congress and corporate politics inside the Beltway. Unlike most newspapers, we don't take any advertisements. We don't take corporate advertisements. Sometimes we run ads for books that our authors write. But the idea is to get people off the phones, off the internet, and have people spend a few moments sitting, holding a newspaper, reading a newspaper, and reading a newspaper unlike any other in the United States, unlike any other magazine in the United States, unlike any other printed paper in the United States. And that's because our point of view is that we have a corrupt corporate duopoly controlling our lives in the country. And both parties are beholden to the corporate powers in that we're very critical of both parties. There are a couple newspapers that cover Capitol Hill, Politico, The Hill, mm-hmm. Roll Call, but they are all heavily influenced by corporate powers. Many of them, or a number of them, and this includes, of course, The New York Times, The Wall Street Journal, The Washington Post, which have congressional correspondents on The Hill. Many of them have run seminars on Capitol Hill for members of Congress, for the business community that are sponsored by these same corporations that control the parties and that control the political discourse. So Capitol Citizen is different in that respect. It's also different in this respect that our readership really likes the paper. We call the newsprint the new underground because as people move away from the phone and the internet, and we're all addicted to it. My wife will tell you I'm the most addicted to it. But people are really showing signs of rebellion.
0: Yeah.
1: One is the popular movement against data centers. That's not just because people don't want data centers in their backyards. It's because people understand that the whole artificial intelligence movement is a threat to humanity. And increasingly, this is blowing up in the mainstream press, but something we covered early on in our history at Capitol Citizen a number of years ago. We profiled a book by Suarez and Yudkowsky titled If They Build It, We Will All Die, or something like that. Mm-hmm. I know the exact headline. The exact title of the book. But basically, these were two insiders who say that it's a runaway technology that threatens humanity. And we're not accepting of the corporate Democrats or Republicans talking about inside the Beltway regulation. We want to stop to this kind of technology because it does threaten us all. So the paper is different in those two ways. And unlike some of the even left media who are very pro-Democratic Party, we are not. We call out the Democrats as much as we call out the Republicans. That's one way we're different. The other is we believe in print. We believe that it's going to be the new underground. and a lot of younger people are coming around to this, that we're going to be able to get our information again from the newspaper as the internet moves more and more towards a threatening technology.
0: Right, right. And there's something different about the way you absorb, the slower way you absorb print. And I mean, I'm not a Luddite, but there is something mental that happens when you read 57 different stories from 57 different sources in the space of 20 minutes, you know, rather than slowing down with one particular story and thinking about it. You know, it's just different. And it's not what was promised, but it's where we're at, you know, so I understand that.
1: And the term doom scrolling is real. You know, you get on the internet and you just flip from one item to another. It sort of sucks you in. It's very addictive and enticing. It just sucks you in and you laugh at some things and you cry at others. And then you realize when you put your phone down a bit, it's somehow really dirty.
0: Yeah.
1: And it is, it's dirty in a fundamental way. And we believe the newsprint is a lot cleaner that way.
0: Well, you're talking about things that happen behind the scenes and who sponsors what. And it might seem like a departure, but it's not. The National Press Club probably sounds kind of musty to a lot of folks, but it still actually is an institution that has a role to play. And I know that you had a run-in with the press club recently. And, you know, briefly, of course, please tell us what happened. And also, why do you think it should matter to somebody who wasn't there?
1: This was, I had heard that Public Citizen, which is a group founded by Ralph Nader, one of the strong public interest groups inside the Beltway, was hosting a press conference on what they called combating corruption. And as a reporter for Corporate Crime Reporter for 40 years, corruption's been my beat. But I sort of smelled a rat. I said, combating corruption, Public Citizen. And I had heard that the Senate Democrats had put out a report on Trump's corruption, and they were eyeing it for the midterm election, and they wanted publicity on it. So I suspected that's what it was about. And so I wrote to them, and I said, hey, what's this about? And they sent me the details, and they were going to basically turn over Public Citizen's name, and this press conference, Public Citizen, is going to rent a room at the press club and do a press conference. They printed up these really sort of beautiful signs that said combating corruption. They put them around the room. And they brought in three Democratic senators led by the Senate Minority Leader, Chuck Schumer, senator from New York, also known as the senator from Wall Street,
0: right,
1: who was instrumental in the funding of the Israeli genocide in Gaza. So, you know, I wrote to the press person. I said, hey, well, like, it's going to be a press conference, right? She goes, well, actually, no, we've canceled the QA session for Schumer. Oh, wow, that's interesting. Why don't they want, of course, I knew why they don't want questions for Schumer. Because the question's going to come up. On a press conference on combating corruption, how could you have arguably the most corrupt senator in the U.S. Senate, taking money from AIPAC and the Israeli lobby to fund a genocide, taking money from Wall Street to deregulate Wall Street. So, you know, I lured my buddies, and Sam Husseini and I were right there in the front row when the press conference started. Schumer started to speak, and Sam stood up, and he held up a letter from, I think it was, the Center for Constitutional Rights,
0: okay,
1: which was sent to every member of the Congress, warning them that if they fund a genocide, they too will be liable for criminal prosecution at the International Criminal Court. If you fund a genocide, you'll be liable for that. And it was sent to them 2 years ago.
0: Right.
1: So they were on notice that if they funded a genocide, they would be liable for funding a genocide. Then Sam was just stood up and confronted Schumer on this. And security came and dragged him off. I sat there and I tried to ask these senators questions. Senator Sheldon Whitehouse from Rhode Island, who's also taken AIPAC money. I asked Schumer and he just walked away. I asked Whitehouse and he just walked away. And Senator Padilla from California, I asked him, how can you support the most corrupt senator in the Senate to be your leader, and he just said he is our leader.
0: Wow.
1: Next question.
0: Wow.
1: And then I tried to get Lisa Gilbert to answer how she could, Lisa Gilbert's co-president of Public Citizen, I tried to get her afterwards to answer how, why she would, you know, allow these senators taking APAC money to lead this press conference on combating corruption. And she basically said that, you know, it's not connected. This is, we support his bill on corruption, and what you're talking about is not connected. I believe it is connected. I believe it's the same dynamic. You take money from Wall Street, you deregulate Wall Street. You take money from APAC, you fund a genocide.
0: It feels like an old definition, because people are connecting those things, you know? So
1: absolutely,
0: to say we're smarter and we recognize they're not connected is just a disassociation, you know? It's
1: well, also 70% of, there's this recent poll that I think 70% of Democrats want Jeffries and Schumer out as the leadership in of the Democrats in the Congress. So it's not just me and you, Janine, it's 70% of Democrats for exactly that reason. So it wasn't a pretty situation, and Sam was banned from the press club. He's appealing that. I'm a member of the press club. I've been on and off a member for 40 years, and I was stripped of my privileges. I appealed that, and it was, you know, it was like a two-week suspension. But now they say they're going to keep it on my record, so I'm appealing that. And it was, you know, it reminded me, I don't know if you saw the news on Macklemore this morning.
0: Absolutely.
1: Where Robert Kraft said, you know, you can't play in our stadium. And I think that's the message the press club was sending. It's like, if you're going to challenge genocide, don't do it at the press club.
0: Right.
1: Do it someplace else. And of course, it's the press club, which should be about reporters' freedom to ask tough questions of those in power. That's what the whole thing should be about. And the fact that they're sending a message, no, don't do that in the confines of the press club, which is a private club, is pretty outrageous. Remarkably, I found out in doing the research for this article in the Capital Citizen. By the way, if people want a print copy of the Capital Citizen, you can just go on and for a donation of $5 or more, we'll send you a copy at capitalhostcitizen.com.
0: Mm-hmm.
1: But what I found out at this event, the room that Public Citizen rented was in the Holman Lounge. And I found out that Frank Holman was a reporter for the Daily News. It's named after Frank Holman. And he was a reporter for the Daily News, and then he went on to work for the tire industry for some front group called the Tire Industry Safety Council or something. And there was a press club historian who interviewed Frank Holman, and he said, yeah, after I quit the Daily News, you know, Ralph Nader had an office in the press building, and they wanted to hire someone to counter his efforts. So if it wasn't for Ralph Nader, I wouldn't have a job.
0: Mm-hmm. Yeah.
1: So the place, you know, the place was founded on that kind of corporate power.
0: I think it's such an interesting story because, you know, people often say, you know, why don't people stand up? Why don't people say something? And then you have an example of people standing up and saying something, but then once it becomes a particular incident, people can say, oh, well, Sam didn't do it right. Sam Husseini, who is a former FAIR employee, I should say, and Russell Mokhiber, they didn't do it right. You know, they should have done it differently. And there's a disconnect there between people thinking abstractly we should speak truth to power. But then when people speak truth to power, that becomes an incident and it's uncomfortable and people don't want to be uncomfortable. Yeah.
1: Yeah. And, you know, instead of saying, why is the senator who funded a genocide being allowed to hold this press conference here, they turn it on us.
0: Right.
1: Like, why are you questioning this?
0: Right.
1: And it's also not just about us, obviously. It's sending a message to other reporters.
0: Of course. Of course.
1: Don't you dare, in these confines, don't you dare ask these kinds of questions. And don't you dare ask them in that way.
0: Yeah.
1: Or you'll be gone.
0: Well, I want to say, finally, first of all, I love, by which I mean I hate, the subhead, "Democracy Dies in Broad Daylight." I think that it, I appreciate it, and it makes me sad. But I want to, which is from Capitol Hill Citizen, but I want to bring us back finally to, you know, just, I came to media criticism through an interest in corporate crime. It's been a focus of mine since I was a teenager. It's a keystone issue for me, as obviously for you. And I wonder, in our last couple minutes, could you talk about what drew you to this work, why you're still invested in it? And I know it has something to do with where you grew up.
1: Yeah, I grew up in Niagara Falls, New York, home to one of the seven wonders of the world, the beautiful falls and the beautiful gorge there. And my dad died young. My mom was an immigrant from Lebanon. My dad died young. So when my dad died, we were 10, 11, 12, myself and my sisters. And she moved us to Lebanon to get us out of Niagara Falls. And the reason she wanted, we had a wonderful family there, and my dad's family, Niagara Falls, a wonderful family. And I just got back from the falls. I was there for a couple of days for a little bit of a family gathering. But the reason she moved us out was because she realized that the chemical companies for which my dad worked, Union Carbide, Carborundum, some of the other big chemical there, were destroying the place. We had the indications. I had my aunt Katie's two kids, age 4 and 6, died of leukemia. That was that age. They were my age. My sister's age also. My cousin Billy, who was star quarterback on Niagara Falls high school football team, died in his early 30s. My dad died at 52. So people dying young from cancers and rare illnesses. And then last week, I interviewed a woman named Kristen Civiletto, who's just out with a book from Princeton University Press called "Thundering Waters, the Toxic Legacy of Niagara Falls." And I interviewed her. The summary of the interview is up at corporatecrimereporter.com. And I was like, Janine, I've interviewed like 48 people a year for 40 years for Corporate Crime Reporter, and we run it QA format. And I had never broken down and cried during an interview, but I did during this, because she said she grew up in Niagara Falls, went away to law school, worked at a big corporate law firm in Atlanta. And while in Atlanta, her coworkers were telling her, why are you always talking about people dying young? Because she would come home to her 10th high school reunion and, you know, people were dying from cancer and so forth. People were dead from cancer. And she ended up going back to Niagara Falls for family reasons. And she started litigating these cases and writing about this. And she documents the whole history of how the chemical companies turned it into like one huge cancer center. And it's a great book, and it's a great history of Niagara Falls. But yeah, that's how I got involved, because I said to myself, what the hell's going on?
0: Right.
1: And I ended up, I actually, in preparing for the interview, I sent her a picture from the Chicago Tribune with me 40 years ago challenging Armand Hammer. Armand Hammer was the CEO of Occidental Petroleum, which owned Hooker Chemical. And President Nixon at the time, revealing my age here, President Nixon at the time had appointed Armand Hammer to head the president's cancer panel to find a cure for cancer.
0: Mm-hmm. Yeah.
1: And I was outraged by this. A guy who had caused cancer in my community, killed off members of my family, friends, people in the community, was head of the president's cancer panel. So I stood up and challenged him and got thrown out. And I didn't know about this photo in Chicago Tribune until years later when someone sent it to me. But yeah, there's a history of resistance to this kind of corporate crime. What she points out in her book was in 1901, the first chemical factory was shut down and bankrupted by a group of mothers living in the neighborhood. The first chemical factory was polluting the neighborhood. And they basically, unlike us today, us activists today, you know, we litigate, we ask for compromise, we get engaged in civil settlements. They actually shut the place down and got settlements to their lawsuits. But, and there was something called the Free Niagara Movement, where Frederick Law Olmsted and a whole bunch of prominent people tried to make Niagara Falls basically like a Yosemite, where the whole place would be protected, and they would put the nascent chemical industry out of business, but they only got to create Niagara Falls State Park, which is just around the falls and the gorge.
0: Right.
1: And the industry flourished around that. But there was an opportunity to save it, and unfortunately, we didn't get it done back then. That movement didn't get it done. So, yeah, that's how I got started, because I grew up right in the middle of it. And I actually returned to the falls because my cousin Paul, who's now in his 80s, wanted a roundtable among Mokyber activists, and it was at my cousin Craig's house. So it was Craig Mokyber, my cousin Albert, who was with ADC, his daughter Layla, and me and Paul, and we sat around as a message to the future, not to close your eyes, to keep your eyes open, and if you see something, say something and take action. That's why I was in Niagara Falls. I was in Niagara Falls for that and to meet, you know, to hang out with the family a little bit. But, yeah, it was an eye-opener growing up in the falls. And we didn't put two and two together. We were young kids. Like, I left there when I was 11. But it always came back. And reading this book sort of really haunted me.
0: And you know, it's the same conflicts, and it's the same questions of what can I do about it that folks are facing today. And I think your message of just keep your eyes open and see where you can do something, that's where we're at, and that's powerful.
1: Well, yeah, I would say I love this newspaper. I love the Capital Citizen, and I think your listeners will too. 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
0: We've been speaking with Russell Mokyber, editor of Corporate Crime Reporter and editor and writer at the Capitol Hill Citizen, where you can learn how to get a print copy. 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
0: 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I'm Janine Jackson. 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

0: I'm Mike Sargent, and this is Real World. I'm going to talk about five films this week. First, let's start with Friends.
1: You've probably seen some shit, hey? Can you please teach me how to stop biting my nails? Please. I beg you.
2: What's this? A corner? Yeah, I'm at the corner of the street. We are so lost right now. This is where you're gonna sleep?
3: So this is like in case, you know, you need a bit of warmth.
4: Did I leave? Do you have my keys?
3: No.
4: Is that the time?
3: It's not staying
4: time.
3: Out
4: it's
3: until the morning.
4: No, I mean, why not? It's Saturday. No. It's the weekend.
5: Wall mirror!
3: Let's make a shape together.
4: Like, you've got this cool lawyer, high-paying job.
3: My boss slapped me on the ass.
6: It's like a little rite of passage, you know?
4: It should not be that way.
3: You have these things of, like, I will have a good job, I will have stability, I will have a house. And then you're like, I won't have a house. And then you go, the whole plumbing's gonna be underwater anyway. Like, what is the point?
5: I know a much better spot. Come on!
3: How do you have so much energy?
4: Oh, no phones. No phones here.
6: Well, you've not done caps before.
3: How long is it gonna take until I
4: feel?
3: You don't know what's real and what isn't. Not to somebody else. You don't know me, Em.
2: I am crazy cat lady about the caps.
7: I think that you're very brave.
8: It's not about getting to the end, but it's about the journey on the way.
0: No. The premise of Friends and the structure of Friends is interesting. It's about two estranged friends who reunite for a weekend in Melbourne. M, played by Emmanuel Matana, is a junior lawyer who has worked hard to get into a profession that is now consuming her. She's dealing with workplace harassment, burnout, and the absurd cost of living. Jessie, played by Melissa Gaughan, is a former stripper and world traveler whose long-term relationship has just ended, leaving her facing her own kind of existential drift. They walk around Melbourne, they talk, drink, reconnect, argue, they joke, and gradually reveal how differently their lives have developed. The film does not have a conventional plot in a Hollywood sense. It's really about the conversation itself. And it's about two women who are trying to figure out adulthood while pretending to do considerably better than they actually are. After a while, you really get these well-drawn characters. You understand who they are. You're able to interpret the reaction of the other character that the character who might be talking doesn't really see. They're getting along great, and then maybe not so much. This film largely works because of the cinematography. A lot of it is shot with long lenses. You see them walking in the street and they're just talking amongst a crowd of people, or they're on a tram or a train or walking or in a garden. And cinematographer Carter Looker really does a great job here. The film is the brainchild of writer-director Sophie Somerville, and this is her first feature film. She's done shorts before, specifically an award-winning short called Peeps, which won the Dendy Award for Best Live-Action Short at Sydney. She's definitely takes a different approach to storytelling, a different approach to making film, and it has, like I said, a very observational style that'll remind you of other filmmakers, but this is uniquely hers and a uniquely her voice. I enjoyed it, probably more than I expected, but it's not for everybody. Friends is available now digitally. Now, from two friends rediscovering what they mean to each other, we move to an extraordinary group of people who found one another before any of them knew they were going to be famous. Martin Short, Eugene Levy, Gilda Radner, Andrea Martin, Dave Thomas, Victor Garber, and Paul Schaefer. In 1972, almost all of them were involved in the same Toronto production of Godspell. More than 50 years later, a new documentary asks how that happened and what came out of it. appropriately enough, it's called You Had to Be There.
9: How can a documentary film ever hope to capture the spirit of the 1972 Toronto Godspell?
10: Dumb idea.
11: You know, here's hoping.
12: The 1972 Toronto production of Godspell is responsible for a good chunk of comedy royalty. I can't explain the confluence of all of those talents in that room.
13: Toronto was a stuffy town in the 1960s and 70s.
11: Nobody became an actor. It didn't happen.
10: Eugene and I were best friends, and he was the one who said,
14: "There is a big show coming to town.
11: You gotta come out and audition for this."
13: Basically about 1,000 people there auditioning.
10: Gilda Radner got up,
15: unknown to everybody.
11: She auditioned with the song Zippity Doodah.
10: And I thought, that is the most tragic thing I've ever seen.
16: The feeling was talent had been dying to burst out of these kids. Finally, pow, and there they were.
10: Immediate hit.
11: We kind of became local celebrities.
17: It feels like the cool kids.
18: It was smart and it was dumb. And it was smart and dumb.
19: And so frozen was the consturbance that he fucking the slits and clarted in the whole Oberton.
18: What?
11: The director came up and asked me if I would mind waxing the hair off my body.
16: Too hairy. He's going to scare the kids at the matinees.
13: It did feel like a family.
11: Marty and I shared a house.
10: So it became the party house. And we all fell in love with each other.
16: It was a little incestuous, mostly figuratively, a little bit literally.
20: Godspell is like the root. And this tree just blossomed.
18: I've always felt this karmic connection to that Godspell cast, that it was possible that I could do comedy because they came from where I came from.
13: It was the right moment, the right people.
12: I could literally list 50 Canadians right now that went on to change the world.
11: It will always be a part of who we are.
0: Now, the complete title for You Had to Be There is pretty ridiculous. Complete title is You Had to Be There, : How the Toronto Godspell Ignited a Comedy Revolution, Spread Love and Overalls, and Created a Community that Changed the World, (in a Canadian kind of way. This is directed by Nick Davis and is written by Nick Davis and Jane Mendelsohn. It's only 98 minutes. It's executive produced by Judd Apatow, but like I said, this is one of those true stories that sounds made up. In 1972, a Toronto production of Stephen Schwartz's musical Godspell assembled a cast of young Canadian performers, including Martin Short, Eugene Levy, Gilda Radner, Andrea Martin, Dave Thomas, Victor Garber, who amazingly enough was young and played Jesus, if you could believe it, and Jane Eastwood. And the musical director was Paul Schaefer. A number of them would become subsequently central to Second City, SCTV, and Saturday Night Live, and ultimately reshape North American comedy. The documentary argues that something remarkable happened when all these people found one another before anybody knew who they were. So in the movie, or in the documentary, all the surviving participants are there. They appear as themselves. There's some archive material with Gilda Radner. And they even bring in contemporary comedians and artists who discuss the production's legacy, including Mike Myers, Lin-Manuel Miranda, and Janine Garofalo. And it's a fascinating story, and there's no way not to enjoy seeing not only these people young, hearing how Martin Short and Eugene Levy were roommates and had the party house, and Martin Short was dating Gilda Radner back in the day, which I guess maybe a lot of people know, but so many things about it are interesting and fascinating. It's hard to believe it's been 50 years since this happened. It was a runner-up at TIFF. It finished second runner-up for People's Choice Documentary Award, and it's got a really high Rotten Tomatoes right now. It's at 92%. Now, ironically, there's no surviving film footage of the original 1972 production. So Nick Davis couldn't make an archival documentary, so they use interviews, photographs, surviving archival material, and animation to reconstruct portions of the production. So that makes the movie partly about memory itself, everyone remembering its magical moment more than 50 years later. If you're a fan of any of these comedians, I highly recommend watching You Had to Be There. You Had to Be There is now playing in select theaters. And we're going to go now from Toronto in 1972. We're going to head to Ghana for a movie about an aging fisherman who's being told that his time has passed. He disagrees, and then he meets a talking fish. It's a movie called The Fisherman.
15: What does this day bring, Ata?
21: Sun, Odi.
15: Actually, my app says it's going to rain at noon.
21: Sun.
15: Rain.
21: Sun.
15: Rain.
21: Listen, I am going to buy my own boat. Who is with me? Give me my fish.
15: Hey, you. Down here in the bucket.
21: Me?
15: Do you see another old man looking at me?
21: Stop talking and go back to being a fish.
15: Come and dead me.
21: I will.
15: If I jump out of this bucket, I will slap you with my fin.
21: Slap, slap, slap. Akwele.
15: You have to stroke it, then poke it.
22: You want to join?
21: Yes.
15: Do I get a wish?
21: No.
15: You just talk. I'm sorry. Is that not like cool enough for you?
23: He would like to apply for a loan. We can only consider a 3-year payback plan.
15: You think I will die in 3 years?
23: No.
15: Oh, she passed.
23: Papa.
15: That fish is very rare. How much?
21: Priceless.
15: I need a message first.
23: The message is, eat me.
15: We are screwed. Trust me, gambling is like swimming. It's in my DNA.
10: Where is school?
22: I miss his Jesus fish.
10: One thing about being Olu is we always value the ones we love.
15: Wow. So, one trip to Accra and the man has become a poet.
24: Shut up.
25: What are you doing?
22: It's like texting my ex I love her and then block her because God said to confuse the enemy.
25: You don't even have an ex.
0: The Fisherman is a new film from writer-director Zoe Martinson. And the synopsis is this. Atta Okesaki is an aging, traditional Ghanaian fisherman who's forced into retirement, but he's not ready. Then he encounters something unexpected. A talking fish. But not just any talking fish, it's a bougie talking fish. Atta Oko teams up with the fish and three younger, let's call them associates, and they head toward Accra, pursuing his dream of owning his own boat. Underneath this whimsical fantasy is a story about generational change, modernization, and what happens when economic development threatens traditional ways of life. There are a lot of interesting things about this movie. It's definitely a Nollywood film. It's definitely got the pacing and comedy and timing of Nollywood films. If you've seen many, then you'll know what I mean. And Zoe Martinson, she's a Ghanaian-American writer, director, and performer, and she said she spent time living in a rural fishing village in Ghana and remembers watching the community gather every afternoon to pull fishing nets from the ocean. But she also witnessed coastal erosion, development, and the effects of climate change changing traditional fishing communities. So instead of making a grim social issue drama, she chose magical realism and comedy. And it's key to the movie because the talking fish isn't just a gimmick. Martinson uses fantasy to explore the collision between tradition, modernization, globalization, and environmental change. And I recommend the movie. I think it's lighthearted. It's different. It's definitely absurd. The talking fish is pretty funny. It's an interesting idea to see in a film. We haven't seen talking fish in a minute since what? Incredible Mr. Limpet, and this is a very different kind of film. I recommend it, and I think it's something that is a reason why it was the very first Ghanaian film selected for the Venice Film Festival. It's won a ton of awards. Best Narrative Feature at the American Black Film Festival, Best Director at that same festival, the Jeannette Dubois Award at the Pan African Film Festival, Best Feature Narrative Comedy at the Woods Hole Festival, Best Women in Film Series at San Diego International, and I could go on. It even won an NAACP Image Award nomination for Outstanding International Motion Picture. So it's got awards pedigree. I recommend it. I think it's something that you won't hear a lot about. It's playing right now at the Quad, so go on down. There's even going to be Q&As with Martinson and some of the cast on tonight and on tomorrow evening. So go online, look at the Quad Cinema, and I'd say go out and support The Fisherman. The next film I'm going to talk about is a film called The Weight.
1: Problem shared is a burden half, so what's the problem, son?
3: I'm in here. That's my problem. Got a daughter. In 1 month, she'll be awarded the state and up for adoption. Even with good time, I'm in here 6 more months.
1: I have a friend who needs a little help. I don't trust any of these boys, but I trust you. You do this thing, your time is done.
3: See this?
1: Come on.
3: This gold is trouble. There are a lot of desperate folk who think this gold ought to belong to them. That ain't happening on my watch. You men are going to march it across the wilderness before anybody even notices it's gone. But if any of it goes missing, well, then you got trouble. Somebody else is out here.
4: I can help you. I'm as strong as any man here.
3: We have to move. People get funny around gold. They'll lie, cheat, they'll kill you for it.
1: I am worried. Yeah, well, you should be.
3: I don't know what team you all play for, but it sure as hell ain't mine.
1: That there is stolen government gold. You don't want to be tied to it.
4: I was all alone growing up like your daughter. They didn't kill anything at me. They didn't save anything either.
1: I told you it was a dirty deal.
5: Hold it right there!
1: You ain't getting your kid back if you're dead. You're getting mighty close to the bone. Keep chewing, you see what you find.
3: Come on, baby, come on. I don't want your gold. I want my daughter.
0: The Weight takes place in Oregon, 1933. The Great Depression has destroyed lives across America, and Sam Murphy, played by Ethan Hawke, is a widower, separated from his young daughter Penny, and sentenced to a brutal work camp. The camp's warden, Clancy, is played by Russell Crowe, and he offers Murphy a deal. Lead a group of prisoners through the Oregon wilderness carrying illegally obtained gold, and Murphy can earn his freedom and get back to his daughter. So, naturally, carrying a fortune in gold through the wilderness with a group of convicted men creates certain trust issues, let's put it like that. The wilderness becomes dangerous, the gold becomes heavier, and the greed becomes considerably more dangerous than either. This is a film directed by Padraic McKinley, screenplays by Matthew Bowie, Matthew Chapin, and Shelley Gaines. And the story is also by Bowie, Chapman, and Leo Sherman, which they all get production credits. And I would say this film, in many interviews, both McKinley and Hawke discussed movies like Jeremiah Johnson, Sorcerer, Treasure of the Sierra Madre, Thunderbolt and Lightfoot, and essentially the filmmakers consciously wanted to make the kind of gritty adult drama movie that Hollywood produced regularly in the 1970s. And this feels like it. The gold isn't arbitrary. The story takes place shortly after Franklin Roosevelt issued Executive Order 6102 in 1933. Severely restricting private gold ownership and requiring Americans to surrender most gold coins, bullion, and certificates in exchange for currency. So the movie turns that historical situation literally into the engine of its smuggling story. I enjoyed this quite a bit. I thought the performances were strong. The cinematography is great. There are a number of sequences. It's clear that they were out on location shooting. The danger that they get into is very palpable, very real. And everything from mountain climbing to water to all of the elements are moving against them at a number of, in a number of ways, at a number of points, including the human element. This film had its premiere at Sundance this January, and then it was at the Berlin International Film Festival, and it also is doing very well on Rotten Tomatoes. I think that this film, I also have to shout out again the cinematographer. His name is Matteo Cocco, and he's done a terrific job of just capturing that feel. It feels like a 70s movie. It feels like any of those number of those movies that they mentioned. And though it doesn't, it's not a perfect film, let me put it like that. The supporting ensemble is a little bit underdeveloped and middle section's a little bit slow, but I don't mind the Treasure of the Sierra Madre or Wages of Fear style storytelling here. I think it works. It's an unapologetically old school survival thriller, and it's elevated by Ethan Hawke and Russell Crowe and the tactile filmmaking of a remarkably confident first-time feature director. The Wait is playing throughout Manhattan today, so it's playing at least 6 or 7 different theaters. So I say, go see The Wait. The next film was a surprise, and that's a film called Resident Evil.
2: Hey, man, I gotta be 7. Do you know where I can take this? Excuse me, I got... Oh, my God. Anybody order a kidney or liver or whatever this is? Anybody? It seems like it's kind of important.
5: Hey, you got time for another run?
2: No, I'm wrapped up for the...
5: It's outside the zone, so it pays double.
2: I can do that. Sweetheart, I'm sorry. The signal sucks here. Can you hear me?
5: I'm gonna stay with Katie for a bit, I think.
2: Michelle, please do not go stay with freaking Katie.
5: My feelings that you don't even care enough to come home and have this conversation.
2: Seriously, I'm working. This could be some 8-year-old boy's heart or someone's mom's brain.

0: everything that has happened in this town transpired in a matter of hours. You've got no idea what you've got there in your hands.
1: Yeah, where was it going again?
2: Raccoon City General.
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4: Now, this is written by Zach Cregger and Shay Hayden and directed by Zach Cregger. And this, of course, is based on the video game. Now, there's already been a half a dozen movies on Resident Evil and a TV series and an animated series. And so I went into this thinking, okay, what are they going to do? I don't really play the game. I had no expectations, but Zach Cregger, who did Barbarians and last year's Weapons, is definitely a director who knows how to tell a story and really give a good time. His movies are fun. And this is no exception. So first I want to say that this is not a remake of the 2002 Mila Jovovich movie. It's not a sequel to that series. It's not a continuation of 2021's Welcome to Raccoon City, which was a reboot. And Cregger is not directly adapting one specific Resident Evil game. Instead, he's telling an original story inside the universe and mythology of the game. The story is, or the synopsis is, Austin Abrams plays Bryant, an ordinary medical courier. He takes on an extra delivery job involving a mysterious package headed toward Raccoon City. Bad decision. Bryant finds himself moving towards an escalating series of horrifying environments as a viral outbreak transforms people and other creatures around him. And the structure deliberately resembles playing a survival horror game. Bryant moves from one environment to another. He learns the rules as he goes. And he repeatedly discovers that whatever he thought was the worst thing waiting for him probably wasn't. This is very different from the other films. And the original Paul W.S. Anderson Mila Jovovich series, it was really action-oriented and only loosely connected to the games. The reboot, Welcome to Raccoon City, was trying to be a lot closer to the game characters, location, mythology. This one has original characters and story, but it more recreates the whole game survival horror experience. And you really feel it. Things are happening underwater. Things are happening above ground. Things are happening in different areas. I thought this movie was a lot of fun. And like most Zach Cregger movies, when it's over, maybe you can nitpick and say, what about this? What about that? There are a couple plot holes, but you don't care because you're having such a good time watching it. I highly recommend this. I went in with no expectations and was very thoroughly entertained. So right now it's playing everywhere. It's playing even more places than the wait is here in the city. And there are all kinds of presentations. You can see it in everything. It's in IMAX, Dolby, whatever, however you want to see, however you want to experience this, you can. So that's it for today. I'm Mike Sargent. This has been Real World. I'm here on Fridays from 6:30 to 7 p.m. If you've enjoyed this, if you've enjoyed listening, please continue to support listener-sponsored radio WBAI. 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Until next time, I will see you at the movies.

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platforms cut back on fact-checking, leaving communities vulnerable to misinformation. 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

0: indeed the Big Apple. I'm going to have Gary Bird, the Radio Grill, telling our story, lifting every voice and greeting you wherever you are in the tri-state, New York, New Jersey, Connecticut, and right through the five boroughs in Manhattan, Brooklyn, the Bronx, Queens, Long Island, Staten Island, New Jersey, upstate, out of state, and of course, those of you listening at WBAI.org. 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WBAI. Greetings to you all. There's a place where we are moving rapidly, month by month, it seems. I was telling somebody the other day, I said, like, they say when you get older, time moves faster. And yeah, there's definitely something happening because it's time is moving certainly very, very quickly. Good to have you with us on this Friday night broadcast with you this evening. A lot going on this evening. We'll be starting the broadcast a few minutes away from right now at 7:15 with Brother Dr. James McIntosh, who'll be joining us this evening on behalf of CEMOTAP, the Committee to Eliminate Media Offensive to African People, to talk about a very important event coming up this weekend. CEMOTAP is going to be actually heading down Philly Way. We'll have a chance to talk to Dr. McIntosh about it. It's a powerful event that CEMOTAP is engaging in this weekend that we'll talk about at the Malefi Asante Institute in Philly. Mac will join us at 7:15 and also highlight a very important dynamic of tribute in the air right now to our beloved Dr. Ben. We'll talk about that just a few minutes away from right now. 7:30 tonight, we'll be joined this evening by Brother Herb Boyd, who will be joining us this evening from the Motor City. That's right. His running ground outside the streets of Alabama. Herb, of course, you know, as they say, made his mark in the city of Detroit, in Motown. And tonight on the broadcast, he is actually there in Detroit at an event that he'll talk with us about and also give us a chance to join him, of course, with Brother Larry Hamm, who'll be in the broadcast with us tonight from the POP, the People's Organization for Progress. Both brothers with us tonight at 7:30 in our What's Going On segment. We are just, as many of you know, literally days away in order to keep the edge up your days, okay? Literally away from the midterms. And there is a place right now where we are seeing everything from the president trying to basically bribe people. We'll pay you to vote Republican. Y'all, I know y'all heard about that one, which is totally crazy. But part of what this particular president is doing and how he's moving. And believe me, there's going to be worse than that. And so obviously, those of you not only in the tri-state who have your own folks that you're dealing with, ultimately, we also have a situation in which you got to not only be concerned about the people in your immediate family, but ultimately the folks that you have in your family across town, wherever they might be. Okay, so that's just the nature of the game of where we are right now in terms of this particular political fray and what we're looking at as far as the 2026 midterm elections. We'll talk about it with Brother Herb and with Brother Larry at 7:30 tonight in our What's Going On segment. And then at 7:45 tonight, we'll be joined by Dr. Kakai. Many of you know Dr. Kamau Kakai through his outstanding work here at 99.5 FM WBAI. Doc will join us tonight to talk about a very powerful program that he has instituted called Phoenix Rising. And it's actually going to be happening towards the end of the month. And we'll look forward to talking to Doc about it and also giving you the insight into what Dr. Kakai has put together in recognition of how much work we really do have to do right now as we face the issue of the midterms on us and the issue of health and health challenges that are all around us without question as well. So look forward to that happening tonight with Dr. Kamau Kakai. 8 p.m. tonight, we'll actually be highlighting a song which became very popular in the hands of Ashford and Simpson. Of course, you know, and I say in their hands because they literally the ones who gave it to Marvin Gaye and Tammy Terrell. And from that gift, Of course, as I say, it became the gift that kept on giving and keeps on giving. They gave it to Diana Ross, subsequently of Diana Ross and the Supremes, and put her in a position to do something amazing with the song as well. It became a classic in a second rendition. We'll play both of those together, a twin spin mix that we'll share with you inside the program this evening. We look forward to the chance, musically speaking, on the Motown level, in our GBE Soul Traveling Experience, to tap into a very, very special moment we're going to go back with. Some of you have been hearing, I'm sure, about Lionel Richie and some of the health difficulties that he had that took him off the tour with Earth, Wind, and Fire. We've seen a lot of our entertainers, you know, going through many, many challenges. And obviously, the situation with Lionel was just one of several. Gladys Knight, obviously, being one of the others. Tonight, in our GBE Soul Traveling Experience, we're getting the chance to hear Lionel Richie when he was with the Commodores. And that's another kind of energy that he had with the Commodores. He did the ballads now, but he did some funky stuff that ultimately, you know, kind of put the Commodores on the map in the funk realm as well. We'll play a little bit of that tonight. And we'll also let you hear Lionel Richie's comments concerning his experience dealing with being on a show with none other than Bob Marley, the Rasta Man. It's the anniversary of that event coming up, and a rather interesting clip that we actually have of Lionel talking about his experience when Bob called him down to the room, right, and said, "We must partake." And Lionel had some funny comments about it. It brings up the concert, of course, that they did at Madison Square Garden. And we'll have some highlights from that event as well tonight, where you can actually hear the Commodores, but also hear Bob Marley and the Wailers, you know, at Madison Square Garden. Bring back some memories, I'm sure, to many of you in the broadcast tonight. We join you tonight at WBAI with a level of concern and challenge, frankly, in relationship to what WBAI is facing as far as the issue of the radio station's survival. We have a survival situation that is happening here, related and connected, especially with our tower of power, our transmitter here at WBAI. And subsequently, you've been hearing, I'm sure, commentaries and part of the fundraising proceeds being aimed towards the new arrangement that we have to face in terms of our situation with the transmitter and raising funds for that. So we'll obviously be looking for you, our listeners, because you are the sponsors of WBAI. And that's what it comes down to. No commercials, as they say, commercial free, but commercial free with a price to pay. And that price is, of course, your donations, which you have given generously over the years, and it's why WBAI is still here on the air at 99.5 FM. We'll talk further about that as we move through the course of the evening. And in terms of that, obviously one of the things that it represents is the recognition that WBAI, like other public broadcasting stations, radio stations, as well as TV stations, are facing challenges in this particular time period that are not, frankly, unlike some being faced by commercial stations as well. That's how bad it is out there in terms of the relationship between public broadcasting, or if you will, any stations that attempt to take a public stance, a progressive stance. You know, it's a battle just to stay alive. And obviously, we're doing our best, you know, to do just that. The aspects of what we deal with, of course, are help WBAI to remain commercial free. And that is exactly what we intend to be from here into the days ahead. Okay, that's the idea, commercial free, and bringing you infotainment and edutainment that we certainly recognize are a necessary part of broadcast landscape, even though there are some who frankly seem as if they want to turn back the hands of time. And I think there was a song back in the day, there was a song that talked about that. And obviously, one of the things that we look forward to is the recognition that WBI can survive in the days ahead. Yeah, I heard some Commodores there. Yeah, I ain't mad at that. I want to welcome back to the broadcast tonight a brother who has certainly been a right-hand person for me in days past. You may hear him during the day now. His duties have expanded to be a part of the WBAI family with his mixing skills as a part of that aspect of the daytime programming. Brother Wee Jacobs. Brother Wee is actually, as I say, now part of the daytime mix, along with, of course, his Afrobeat duties as well. But tonight he is hanging with us in Radio GBE NYC. Wee, good evening. Good to have you back. Can you hear us?
1: Good to be back, brother.
0: Yeah.
1: Nice to be strolling with you.
0: Yes, indeed. Yes, indeed. I had a big smile on my face when I realized that. I said, you're going to be back with us tonight? That's solid. That's yeah. On point. Absolutely. And for those of you who are listening, of course, Brother Wee also programs a program of his own called Afrobeat Radio. While we're in this mode right now, Wee, in talking about the station fundraising, let our listeners know exactly when your broadcast airs and what it's all about.
1: Music from all over the African world. Content, of course, interviews, conversations, and so on and so forth. Wednesdays from 10 to midnight.
0: Yeah.
1: Eastern.
0: Yeah. And hold on, that's Wednesdays, right? Wednesdays, right?
1: Yes, Wednesdays. Yeah. And it's called Afrobeat Radio.
0: Yeah, yeah. I used to be on Wednesdays as well. I love that evening slot. You know, those evening slots on BI are fantastic.
1: Well, you know, we always shadow you, right?
0: Yeah. Yeah. Say this, sir.
1: We're always shadowing you, you know.
0: You're exactly. Understood loud and clear. Well, it's great to have you with us tonight, my brother.
1: Thank you.
0: I was looking at some photos that you had sent me from Nigeria, and I think I said, keep sending photos. Your trip was fascinating, you know, and obvious. I know you talked about it a bit on Afrobeat Radio, I'm sure.
1: Yeah, it's been a while now.
0: Yeah,
1: I'm looking forward to going back again.
0: Yeah, you got to. You got to. There's no question about that. That's, as they say, that's home beach, right? No question. No question about it.
1: Right.
0: For those of you listening to our program tonight, again, we thank you for listening, and also say to you again, keep supporting WBAI in every way that you can. Sometimes, obviously, you can do it through becoming a member of our WBAI family. And when you do that, it puts you in a position to actually become a sustaining member of WBAI. And that, of course, is important because ultimately it allows us to have, if you will, a base of funds that we can count on. So keep all of that in mind as you listen, certainly that enjoy what you do with the infotainment and the edutainment that are a permanent part of the radio station. But at the same time, please, please, please know, as they say, don't forget to keep the support coming because we certainly absolutely need it. Well, I mentioned tonight in the program that we were starting off this evening with Dr. James McIntosh from CEMATAP, the Committee to Eliminate Media Offensive to African People. There's a place where CEMATAP has grown over the years, and certainly we have a situation where Sister Betty, of course, out in Ohio, and has even been, since I think at one point, a Los Angeles base for CEMATAP as well. And so now it seems that CEMATAP is moving to Philly as well. So it's a very, very important event, part of the CEMATAP schedule from New York, that they're taking a very important trip to meet at the Malefi Asante Center. Dr. Malefi Kati-Asante, of course, one of our most brilliant historians, the father of Afrocentricity, and a host of other books, of course, that he created and has become known for not only here, but in the United States, but around the world as well. Tonight, Brother Mac, as I said, we'll talk about that event coming up in Philadelphia this weekend, but also talk with us about a special moment of tribute that is happening that we're passing through right now, saluting our beloved Dr. Yosef Ben-Yekenet. Let's welcome the co-founder of CEMATAP, the Committee to Eliminate Media Offensive to African People. He's a beloved brother himself, no question about it. Let's welcome Dr. James McIntosh. Brother Mac, good evening.
2: Good evening. Hotep, brother Imhotep. How are you?
0: I am well, brother. Good to have your voice in the air tonight. And we have you in an early spot tonight, I think, especially because this is a rather special moment that's being created and that you're passing through as well. Talk a bit about what Single Tap's going to be doing in Philadelphia and, of course, how it ties in the context of the salute to Dr. Ben.
2: All right, great. This Sunday, we've been invited down to the Malefikete Asante Institute, which is located at 5535 Germantown Avenue in Philly. And, you know, people, they go online and they listen to BAI all over. So if any Philly people are there, know that we're coming there. We're going to be talking about countering the Eurocentric mirror. And the actual title that's on the flyer is The Psychological, Physical, Economic, and Political Cost of Using a Eurocentric Mirror.
0: Repeat that again. I want our brothers and sisters to have a clear understanding of what that theme is.
2: Okay, so I'll be speaking about the psychological, physical, economic, and political costs of using a Eurocentric mirror. Mm. Now, the Eurocentric mirror is just a metaphor for any kind of an entity that makes you feel worse than you should be feeling. It makes you not see your true authentic self, because, you know, our authentic self is great. The things that we have done as a people and the DNA we have in our bodies, you know, is from a great, great people. But there are things that make us see something else when we look in that Eurocentric mirror. And we look at it and we can see something that has been implanted in us. And I give an example. And so, for instance, Bob Law used to always point out that on the cartoons that our children watch, you see people, you see animals, you know, but you don't see yourself, you know, when you do that, then the child when the child goes through that experience, they can start to identify with the characters on that, in those cartoons. Or when they see a Tarzan movie, the healthiest children, they don't even identify with the people that are being treated like dirt, you know, that are being treated like they're worthless. They'll identify with that hero, that Tarzan. And these things make us do things that hurt ourselves. I mean, there have been all kinds of stories talking about how the plastic surgery and the Botox and the dyes and the weaves and the various things we use are injuring us physically, but we're going beyond that to talk about how does it affect you politically?
0: Yeah.
2: You know, when you look in that mirror and you don't see your authentic self, what does it make you do in terms of politics? An important part of politics, you know, like a long time ago, marriages would be arranged in order to keep nations from warring.
0: That's right.
2: So, you know, a king in England would marry somebody from Portugal. They would send, because, you know, Portugal is trying to keep England from being on their backs. And it worked. You know, a lot of the people that married rulers, they were able to influence that ruler to not make war on their country. They were able to influence them to, you know, have positive trade interactions with them. So anyway, without getting into it, economically, as we pointed out before, we're spending $9.4 billion on things like weaves and wigs and nail painting and even on smells. You know, I mean, you can be induced to believe that your smell is bad, even though you're a clean person. So
0: right,
2: the bottom line is that we're spending a lot. There's an economic cost and political cost, a physical cost, and so on and so forth that we're paying for those things. The Eurocentric mirror. So
0: it's interesting that you mentioned this, Mac, and of course in the context of I think a program you guys had a few weeks ago that had a kind of a similar theme in it. But and I think we did touch on in this at that time. That there's a place where this is a global phenomenon that's happening in other countries as well. From the oppressor societies or dominant societies who have their own if you will, kind of movement, a foot, still a foot, to a stereotype and to ultimately put across a particular kind of image of us as a people. And to some extent, we might not be surprised at it being in European, areas or even some Asian countries, but certainly it even happens on the African continent as well.
2: Yes, absolutely. Africa and Asia have this problem. And really my, I got keyed in and focused on this topic when I read an article by Dr. Deluvu, who was a professor in South Africa, a woman who said that, hey, you know what? Now this skin bleaching thing that people are doing, it's starting to cause squamous cell carcinoma, which is a cancer. And, the reason it does that is because these things, they wear the skin down, they remove the melanin, and the melanin that you have is really one of the biggest protectors you have against the ultraviolet rays from the sun, you know, which is known to be something that can cause cancer. So that started me to look into it. And then when I looked into it, I was surprised to find that even the hair extensions they sell black women are causing all kinds of diseases and killing us. And sometimes those is really funny. You wonder, why would a person use Botox? I mean, I'm just saying, listen, I know people are doing it. I'm not trying to point fingers because I point the finger at myself during this lecture. But with respect to the Botox, the name tells you. Botox stands for botulism toxin. So, you know, and botulism, is a very deadly disease that goes against the nervous system. And the way you make Botox work is it kind of inactivates the nerves in certain parts. And that can, you know, you can alter people's appearance. But the people, and that's the ones for whom it goes well. But when it doesn't go well, in a stepwise manner down the spinal cord, it affects the cranial nerve. So it'll make your eyes droop. It'll make a piece of your face droop. It can interfere with your breathing, your eating, your talking, you know, that sort of thing. And ultimately can kill you just like botulism can do. So a lot of people.
0: I'm looking at a list here, and I just want to make sure that I put this in for your additional commentary. You have it on the flyer. It says yes. Botox, bleaches, hair dyes, plastic surgery, wigs and weaves, nails, GLP, meds, and then amphetamines. That's a pretty big list.
2: Yes. Well, sometimes people, they make such an emphasis, they'll show you models like Twiggy and other people, and people will get the idea that that's supposed to be your normal body habitus. And they go through all kinds of changes to try to conform to what the Eurocentric mirror, if I was to use only two words to describe it, would be European culture. And what European culture does is implants those ideas in you, and now you want to look like Twiggy. And you try to look like Twiggy, and you can't do it through exercise. You can't do so. Now you go get some medications to do it. And they don't tell you that these medications can have very dangerous side effects. So the GLP-1 meds, they cause a lot of stuff with the gut. They can cause gastroparesis, which is mean, you know, your gut stops moving. And that can lead on to all kinds of liver problems and gallstones and other things. With respect to the amphetamines, I mean, it's a joke on TV. Anytime you see a person who they say is on speed or amphetamines, you know, they have the person fidgeting and acting, you know, crazy. And that's real. Amphetamines can cause you to become psychotic. You know, they can cause you to be indistinguishable from a person who has schizophrenia. So, you know, the point is that the changes we go through, we wouldn't have to go through if we loved our authentic selves. If something in this society, and it's been done, and that's, one of the first things we talk about is who told us we were ugly?
0: That's right.
2: Who told us that we were unacceptable? And you find that multiple of the founding fathers said things to lay them out. Most notably, I always talk about Thomas Jefferson, but Benjamin Franklin said his things, and Benjamin Rush, the father of American psychiatry, they said their things. And these things over the centuries through various psychological processes, and that's one of the things we go to. What were the psychological processes that made them do that? Right. And then these things would be irrelevant if there weren't psychological processes that they could induce in us to make us pay them any attention. You know, somebody could tell you you're ugly. That doesn't mean anything. But if something happens to you, identification with the aggressor being one of the things that can take place. Malcolm talked about it. What's the matter, boss? We sick? And, you know, how did that happen? How did you come to do identification with the aggressor? Well, you remember how did Kunta Kinte come to be Toby? You see, there are a bunch of things that happen. So you really get into the history when you get into this, and I intend to get into it, and also to talk about what are the ways we can counter it. You know, how do you make yourself not accept these images? How do you make your children not accept these images? How do you not transmit them? How do you not be a conveyor of this sort of stuff to your children? You know, how do you stop telling your children that do they want to have good hair? How do you stop telling them to stop pinching their noses, trying to get a thin nose, or trying to, you know, that sort of thing?
0: The psychological, physical, economic, and political, this is a place that is there, political cost, because there's a cost in all these things, as Mag is indicating, of using a Eurocentric model, a Eurocentric mirror, if you will. Now this is going to be occurring in Philadelphia. I want to make sure that y'all know that, because obviously you hear Simotap and you may automatically be thinking, you know, Queens. This is going to be occurring at the Malefe Keti Asante Institute. Mac, tell our listeners where that is in Philly for those who want to make that trip.
2: Okay, absolutely. It's on Germantown Avenue. The exact address I'll give you in a second. It's I thought I said it at the beginning, but I need to say it again. Just hold on one second, Brother Imhotep. It's at 5535 Germantown Avenue, Philadelphia, PA, 19144. And it's at 4 p.m. on Sunday, September the 20th, and that's this Sunday at 4 p.m., Malefe Keti Asante Institute at 5535 Germantown Avenue, Philadelphia, PA, 19144.
0: Mac, if you could repeat that one more time, please.
2: Yes. So we'll be talking about the psychological, physical, economic, and political costs of using a Eurocentric mirror. And that's going to be at the Malefe Keti Asante Institute at 5535 Germantown Avenue, Philadelphia, PA, 19144. And for people who want information about either of the programs that you've mentioned, one we have on Dr. Ben here in New York, next week, you can call 347-907-0629. That's 347-907-0629.
0: And that program is called the Monumental Contribution of Dr. Yosef Ben Yekinen. Let's spell out again a date and time for that.
2: Yes, that one is next Saturday. The Monumental Contribution of Dr. Yosef Ben Yekinen. We have Dr. Arthur Lewis, who you know was one of his admirers and one of his supporters, a person who supported him health-wise, a person who actually built a place at a certain point called the Dr. Ben House. Then we have Dr. Georgina Falou, who has translated two of Dr. Ben's books into Spanish. And then we have Brother Raymond Duguay, who had Dr. Ben as an instructor in college. And so the three of them are going to be doing reminiscences of him, and that's on Saturday, September the 26th at 2 p.m., at Simotap, which is located at 13505 Rockaway Boulevard, South Ozone Park, Queens, New York, 11420. That's Saturday, September the 26th. Yes,
0: and we cannot forget, of course, that Dr. James McIntosh is a member of the WBAI family and has a very fantastic program that actually happens right here on these airwaves. Brother Mac, please give that schedule for your program, please.
2: Brother Imhotep, you are the model for all broadcasters, African-centered broadcasters. 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
0: Dr. James McIntosh, co-founder of CIMOTAP, the Committee to Eliminate Media Offensive to African People, on the move with a new lecture starting in Philadelphia. You'll actually have a chance to take a trip down there, and also back here, of course, a week later. And we'll have him back to set that up as well, in terms of a powerful salute to our beloved Dr. Ben. Brother Mac, giving thanks as always.
2: And thanks, Brother Imhotep. Thank you so much.
0: Stay Take strong. Care. Imhotep, Gary Burns Radio, GBENYC, is on WBAI. And coming up, of course, as you can hear in the backdrop, is our theme for the broadcast, What's Going On? We'll be joined this evening by Brother Herb Boyd. I believe Herb's going to be in Detroit, the Motor City. We'll talk about what he's doing there. And also be joined by Brother Larry Hamm, chairman of the People's Organization for Progress, both joining us in a moment in our Radio GBENYC on WBAI.

0: and imperfect, of course, for the context of where we are right now, and that is touching base with our brother, Herb Boyd, who's actually traveling, if you will, across the country, back in the motor town, Detroit, Michigan. Of course, Herb is the author of a brilliant, brilliant opus on Detroit called Black Detroit. And if you haven't had a chance to take a look at that book, you need to, okay, to understand the role of Detroit in the entire civil rights and even black power struggle of our sisters and brothers across the country and through the decades as well. Herb Boyd, joining us tonight, Hall of Fame award-winning journalist, best-selling author, senior reporter for the New York Amsterdam News, and Brother Larry Hamm, who's slated to be with us tonight as well, chairman of the POP, the People's Organization for Progress. Brothers, let's see how our connections are working tonight. Good evening to you both.
1: I think so. Imhotep.
0: Yeah,
2: there's that voice. Coming through loud and clear.
0: I love it. I love it. I love it. I love it.
2: Loud and clear, Imhotep.
0: Yep. Perfect, man. This is working great tonight. Moving right along. Herb, let's start with you first of all. Let our listeners know what's going on in the Motor City. What has you out there again in the homeland, so to speak?
1: Well, I'm not sure what's happening there, since I'm back in Harlem.
0: Oh, you back? Okay. Yeah. You didn't went and come, right?
1: Oh, yeah. I've been back. You know, we missed last Friday, so... this picks up where we left off with Detroit's experience. It was quite an experience out there. Certainly, I was out there for the Labor Day weekend. And, of course, the Jazz Festival is one of the key events. And now I'm back, ready to go to another key event tomorrow here, you know, for the tribute, the celebration of the life and legacy of the great tenor saxophonist. You know him, Sonny Rollins.
0: Wow, powerful. Brother Larry, of course, always good to have you and Herb with us together. As we have talked about this, and you've certainly been involved in a very strong effort that recognizes the importance of the midterms coming and also raising the flag in a recognition of the fact that Black people are under attack.
3: Absolutely. In fact, this Wednesday, September 23rd, Imhotep, we're going to Southern Jersey. We're going to have one of our forums on the attack on voting rights and the war on Black people. It's going to be held at the Mount Zion AME Church, 300 Penn Street in Riverton, New Jersey. And that's going to be on Wednesday, September 23rd. At 7:00 p.m. And we look forward to joining the pastor of that church and the congregation and all of our brothers and sisters from down there south of Trenton. You know, people think Trenton is South Jersey. Well, relatively speaking, it is, but it's actually the center of the state. That's one of the reasons it became the capital. But below Trenton, there are a lot of Black folks, and there are a lot of historically Black towns down there, like Chislehurst and Lawnside and Whitesboro. So we're going to have that discussion with brothers and sisters down there. And then on Saturday, September 26th, we will have the second Martin Luther King People's Convention for Justice and Resistance. That's going to take place at Essex County College in Newark, 303 University Avenue. The convention is going to start at 8:30 a.m. in the morning and go to 4 p.m. in the afternoon. And we hope that the convention is free and open to the public. So we hope everybody will come out as we struggle to put together our second agenda for justice and resistance in our Martin Luther King convention.
0: There is a place, Herb and Larry, where we are growing daily closer and closer to this particular moment in history called the midterms of 2026. Herb, in terms of past as prologue, which you've certainly trained us to see through as far as the prism of looking through time and recognizing, you know, where we are, what's your sense of what is shaping up right now for these midterms of 2026?
1: more reaction coming from the Trump administration. Each day brings a new development, a new concern. And most concerning is that here we are, the media, just the other day he's talking about, like, he's banning CNN, MS Now, and Politico from coming to the White House. Well, I would think that they won't be missing anything at all. It's pretty vacuous as it is. I mean, pretty meaningless what he has going on there, except for the corruption, except for the distortion and the weapons of mass distraction. So essentially banning them, you know, all he does is, like, get attention. And essentially that's all he's about, how he can get attention. And of course, you know, the media immediately jumps on that situation, because if they're banning the three of the major media outlets, what does it mean for the lesser of us?
0: Brother Larry.
3: Well, I just want to underscore what Brother Herb Boyd said, and just say straight out, brothers and sisters, that there are about 3 weeks left for voter registration. In New Jersey, the cutoff for voter registration is October 13th. We need to be registering in massive numbers. And then after registration is over, we need to start mobilizing. More importantly, we need to start mobilizing voters for early voting. I'm telling people this year, don't wait until Election Day, which is November 3rd. Mm-hmm. In New Jersey, early voting starts October 24th. And we know that Trump has been up to his shenanigans trying to stop mail-in voting. He was slapped down by his own Supreme Court, the majority of whom are ultra-conservatives and have been supporting Trump. So, but that doesn't mean that he's going to stop, because Trump doesn't really, the law is not a guardrail for him. He has no guardrail. Right. The only guardrail he has is the seizure of power. And, you know, Imhotep, quickly, there were two things that left me somewhat awestruck this week. And that was when, I believe, Herb, and correct me if I'm wrong here, Sam Altman, the CEO of OpenAI, said that AI could lead to the destruction of humanity within a decade. Yep, that's the first thing that left me awestruck, right? And then the second thing was, this conservative judge, I believe his name is Judge Luttig, he got some notoriety because, you know, he testified before the special committee on the January 6th committee. He testified on the unconstitutional nature of Trump's attack on the Capitol. But he put out, a letter or an editorial this week talking about that we're possibly heading toward another January 6th event, this time possibly on January 3rd. You know, many people didn't know how, you know, the transfer of power had to be approved by Congress for the president. But it's also the same case for the midterms. Like, if the Democrats do win, get a majority, break the fascist stranglehold on the Congress in November, the old Congress has to ratify the seating of the new Congress. And Luttig was saying that Mike Johnson, the Speaker, has already been signaling to them that they're going to use every means possible to prevent the transfer of power. So this is a very serious situation.
0: Herb?
1: Oh, no doubt about it. I mean, we got a lot on the plate here with the upcoming midterm elections, and nothing is guaranteed. Nothing is certain about this year. This administration has brought so many complicating factors and put them into play. And given the nature of that, we have very few checks and balances anywhere. I mean, once upon a time, we could turn to the Supreme Court for a relative amount of support in terms of the violation of the democratic rights. We don't have that now. And so with this election coming up, he's trying to hold on to all of these particular elements of our government, where he can turn to. Like, he's now threatening. He's threatening the lawyers of the DOJ if they don't go after certain fraudulent accusations, and it'll be just nothing but accusations. There's no truth behind any of them. But he's threatening to fire them if they don't pursue his particular concerns about the election. And so here we go, and it's going to be an absolutely catastrophe if it turns out. And all this, whether he gets the $5,000 out there to people if the Republican Party come out on top. And people say, where is he getting the money from? You better pay E. Jean Carroll. Pay her. You know, that's the money need to be dealt out and divvied out.
0: There's a place, Larry, where it's literally as if nothing that you could imagine happening is off the table. You know, of course, he added to this, and cheat like hell. I mean, it's like, bad enough to talk about, the paying for votes. But then he tells his followers, if you will, at the same time, to cheat like hell. So, Larry, where are we at when the president of the United States is telling people to cheat like hell while he has a whole campaign strategy around being against cheating?
3: Well, Trump is the projectionist, but whatever he says is wrong with other people, he's really talking about himself. But he really outdid himself this time to say in a public televised rally to tell his supporters to cheat like hell. Mm-hmm. I mean, this is indicative of his megalomaniacal obsession with power. He doesn't care what it takes. He wants to hold on to power. So, we used to talk about code words and signals. No more code words. He's given direct instructions now. Cheat like hell and steal this election. My instructions are vote like hell. Vote like we voted when we voted for Obama in 2008. Vote like the people of South Africa voted when they voted for Nelson Mandela in 1994. We should vote in such great numbers that it will be next to impossible for them to steal this election.
0: I like that theme, Larry. Vote like hell, right?
3: Like hell.
0: Herb, I don't know, when we say past is prologue, do we have anything that matches a president having the nerve to step forward across that line of democracy that Trump is obviously stamping on?
1: Well, if we go back in history, we've got a few scoundrels that we could resurrect going all the way back to Andrew Johnson in the Civil War, leading Abraham Lincoln, and then on down across the ages to, Warren G. Harding, say nothing of Woodrow Wilson. So we've had some real scoundrels in the White House, but nothing like this. This is unprecedented. The word precedent and president shouldn't be confused there, but it's absolutely unprecedented for a so-called leader of our government, to be putting such negative aspects into play. I mean, the whole Democratic situation has been kind of upset at the upstart that to begin with. I mean, he's just like kind of negated, nullified anything to do with the whole Democratic process. So the whole threat that he brings to the American people, and it's amazing that we have so many people in this country, at least 77 million, we can expect that kind of a turnout coming from his base again, because they have not been moved, one millimeter away from his ridiculousness. So what we have to do is, Larry suggests, is that, to counter this here cheat like hell, we got to vote like hell.
0: Absolutely. Absolutely. Boy, oh boy. Brother Herb Boyd and Larry Hamm with us. It's our What's Going On segment for this week. And obviously, as you know, we're getting closer and closer to Election Day. And the fact of the matter is, we don't mean that day. As they say, early voting is what to shoot for, as Brother Larry and Brother Herb are indicating as well. Brothers, give thanks for what you do for our community always.
3: We always give thanks to you in Hotel for allowing us to be on here with you, brother.
1: And
3: to
1: you too, right on point.
0: All right. All right. Stay strong, brothers. No question. Brother Larry Hamm and, of course, Brother Herb Boy with us tonight, our What's Going On segment in Radio GBE NYC at WBAI. Well, stand by. A powerful program is being put in motion to fight another war. It's a war for our health, and it deals and addresses the issue of the dynamics of toxicity that are in the air and that we're dealing with, and what we have to do to fight back. Dr. Kamau Kakai joins us next in Radio GBE NYC at WBA.

0: Phoenix Rising is a powerful program that's been put together by Dr. Kamal Kakai addressing detoxification and restoration. He joins us tonight inside of our broadcast to set the stage for the activities that are coming up beginning towards the end of this month of September. Let's welcome a brother, certainly in this instance, renowned for his work in the holistic healing community, Dr. Kamal Kakai. Dr. Kakai, welcome back to the broadcast tonight.
1: Greetings, Imhotep. I'm so happy to be here to join you in such a fascinating program. I was listening in, you know.
0: Yeah, it's a lot going on.
1: Jaw dropping.
0: Yeah, absolutely, absolutely. Yeah. Dr. Kakai, you are the originator and facilitator for this program, Phoenix Rising. Talk a bit about what it's doing and how it deals with these very key and critical issues of detoxification and restoration.
1: Well, I've come together with 16 other practitioners to take everyone through a journey that over a three-week period, meeting Saturdays and Thursdays, this is all online and things will be taped, where we're, first of all, redefining what the human being is in the human experience, because when we're talking about detoxification and restoration, we have to go beyond just a biomechanical and biochemical model of a human being. And as much as that needs help, there's a whole bioenergetic piece. There's an unseen piece because, you know, so much of our reality is dictated by our five senses, but there's so much that's going on around us where we're talking about electromagnetic fields and all kinds of other energies that we are being assaulted on every level. So if we're going to talk about detoxification and restoration, it has to be more than just cleansing your GI tract.

0: you know, of things that have been done to us in the name of medicine, that, you know, we're really thrown back on our own reality. And, you know, as a physician of 40 years in practice and looking at all the different fields from, you know, Chinese medicine to traditional African medicine, chiropractic, homeopathy, I have to say there's so much more out here than just pharmaceutical drugs. And more than that, this detoxification and restoration program is something that I plan to do every quarter, because people need to be introduced to different concepts. And, you know, there's an element of gradually making changes so that you don't shock your system. So we'll talk about things like intermittent fasting. Mm-hmm. I plan to do a weekly 24-hour fast with people once a week. But we'll have everything from talking about, I would say, meditation, affirmative prayer, to talking about colonics. Everybody that participates gets a bioenergetic scan. So you can actually, you know, get that kind of insight into your body. And, of course, you know, it's really a food basis. It's an educational program. But some people, you know, can add supplements, which might be useful, you know, if you, you know, trying to focus on a particular area. So this is, you know, just in introducing it, I'm really excited about this because this is preventive. So, and I would say people, if you have, you know, if you have hypertension, if you have diabetes, I'm not saying this is in any way curative, but this is one way that you can take, you know, make an effort to begin to address your diet, to begin to address other parameters that impact your health, you know, and make a difference. So this is, I'm excited to offer this.
1: There's a place, Dr. Kakai, and you mentioned, of course, you've been involved in this work for decades. And so obviously in the context of what you put together with Phoenix Rising, you're attempting to take things up to another level. And I do hear a level of concern, added concern that you're talking about in terms of what we're moving through. What's the extra energy that I'm hearing in your voice about what we're dealing with right now as a people in a community?
0: I think, you know, I always talk about, I feel like the guardrails have been taken off. It's like we're in an environment now, especially, you know, given the present leadership, where anything goes. You know, all the things that are designed to protect our environment, I mean, all these things are being stripped away. And at the same time, we see the increase of global warming. We see the disintegration in all the services that the government has in place to help protect people. We see where all the money is going when you think about the military-industrial complex and stuff. So this is where folks have to really step back and say, you know, what am I going? You have to make a conscious choice now to actually begin to take care of yourself, because everybody is a little bit out of control, emotionally stressed, physically stressed. So this is a chance to come together with a group and in a group energy, right, to actually begin to redirect yourself, right, in a way that's going to make you stronger. And in a larger way, you know, I look at detoxification as removing any obstruction to the flow of energy and consciousness, meaning you want to be able to have the open yourself up to intuition, to just a higher state of being by eliminating negative thought patterns about yourself, along with all the different kind of emotional traumas and things that we are holding on to, as well as an increasingly toxic environment. You know, yeah. It has to start somewhere. And to be frank, starting in the doctor's office is already past that point. So.
1: There was a place talking with Dr. James McIntosh, and we had a couple of programs with Dr. Mack talking a bit about this issue of self-image and the role that it plays literally in the destruction of our people and our culture. And it's not as if we're talking about something that's past tense. This activity is still going on now in the